touch or feel or taste, it is temporal. It is precarious. Every earthly possession can be taken away. And at some point, will. That's why people who hold on to their stuff, people, friends, houses, material things, those people are insecure. Because all of that stuff can be taken away from you. Truly secure people are people who set their hope in God, who can never be taken away from us. How precarious is every earthly possession? And we see this in verse 18. When the child had grown, we don't know how old he was, but he was old enough to go out to the field. He went out one day to his father among the reapers. And we'll see in just a couple of verses that he was young enough to still be held on his mother's lap. So some commentators have thought he was maybe 4 to 6 years of age, maybe 7, 8 years of age, not a grown-up child, but not an infant child either. When the child had grown, he went out one day to his father among the reapers. And he said to his father, "Oh, my head, my head." The father said to his servant, "Carry him to his mother." Now, we don't know what happened to this child. Possibly sunstroke. It was harvest time, so the sun would have been very hot, even in the morning, this in the scorching hot weather. But whatever it is, the father apparently assumes that this is a temporary problem. He doesn't realize how serious it is, and he figures the child's mother can help. So he says to the servant, "Take the child home to mom." Verse 20, "And when he had lifted him and brought him to his mother, the child sat on her lap till noon, and then he died." In 3 verses, this woman's world is turned upside down and inside out. Total devastation. In the morning, she sends a healthy child off to work with his dad in the field. The child comes home before lunchtime, complaining of a headache. And within a short period of time, as she's holding this child on her lap, her son takes a final breath and is gone. In the course of a few hours, everything in this woman's world has changed. Some of you have been there and just had in a moment your whole world in one day before the day's over, before lunchtime. You get a call, you get some news, maybe with a child, maybe with a mate, maybe with a house burning down, just something that you totally did not expect when you got up that morning. And in this case, intense joy that this woman has experienced through God's miraculous provision of this child, that intense joy is turned to inexpressible sorrow. Here was a woman who initially was barren, infertile, but God has miraculously allowed her to birth this child. She raises the child. Now she loses the child. Talk about a roller coaster of emotions and different seasons of life. And first you're up, and then you're down, and then you're up, and then you get whiplash just reading how quickly all this happens in her life. In the present, she's lost the joy of her life. And then as she thinks about the future, if she even stops to think about that at the moment, she has no hope for the future, humanly speaking, because death is so final, and now there's no son who will carry on the family name, who's going to care for her in her old age. I don't know if all these thoughts race through her head at that moment, or she's just in, we don't know what was going through her mind, but if she stopped to think, these are the things that she would have thought of. But she also knew that this child was the result of a miracle. This child was a gift of God. This child was could only be explained in terms of God. So if God could give her a child after years of barrenness, somewhere deep in her heart, she knew that God could give that child back to her. So verse 21, she went up and laid him on the bed of the man of God and shut the door behind him and went out. She puts this child's body in a private place where nobody will disturb the body. Maybe she doesn't want anybody to know that he's died. She doesn't want anybody, she knows she's going to go see the prophet. She didn't want anybody to bury the child before she gets back because they would have had quick burials in those days. But it also seems to be an act of faith and an act of hope by putting this child on the prophet's bed that maybe the prophet will be able to restore this boy back to life. Verse 22, then she called to her husband and said, "Send me one of the servants and one of the donkeys

0: that I may quickly go to the man of God and come back again." So here's a woman, I've just been pondering this passage, kind of living in it, which, by the way, is a great way to do Bible study. I've been helped by commentaries, but mostly I've been just living in the passage and trying to experience what this woman experiences. She takes immediate, decisive action. She doesn't fall apart have a meltdown. She exhibits, in fact, I think, remarkable self-control under the circumstances. She's not frenzied. She's clear-headed. She determines what needs to be done, and she does it. And I think in this crisis, here's a woman who displays a lot of wisdom and grace, which, by the way, you won't have in the crisis if you haven't been developing wisdom and grace before the crisis. Here's a woman who had learned contentment, who had learned grace, who had learned generosity, who had listened to the man of God. And now all of that comes to bear in this horrific crisis moment of her life. It doesn't mean there aren't tears. It doesn't mean she's not extremely grieving and sad and torn apart by the loss of this child. But it doesn't strip the wisdom and grace from her. She demonstrates that in this crisis. One writer said, "Self-possession is that state of mind in which, though a person cannot hinder his feelings, he can govern them." And I think that's what we see her doing here. She has the feelings. You can't help those. And there'd be something wrong with you if you didn't have deep, troubled, sad emotions at this moment. But by God's grace, she's able to govern those emotions so she can do what needs to be done at the moment. And as she heads out, I think of that passage in Hebrews chapter 11, which says, "By faith, Abraham considered that God was able even to raise his son from the dead. And by faith, women received back their dead by resurrection." If you know God, if your hope is in God, you know a God of the resurrection. And we're going to talk about that as we continue in this series. But let's continue in the progression here. Verse 23, she calls to her husband. She says, "Get a donkey ready, send a servant so I can go to the man of God." And her husband says, verse 23, "Why will you go to him today? It is neither new moon nor Sabbath." So it seems that the dad doesn't know that the child has died. And for whatever reason, the Shunammite woman doesn't stop and tell her husband what's happened. We could speculate as to what those reasons are. We don't know. And so the dad says, "Why are you going to see the prophet today? It's not a new moon or a Sabbath." Apparently she and her husband, perhaps, had been accustomed to go to Elisha's home to consult the prophet, to worship with the prophet, to hear him explain the word of God on the religious high days, the rest days, the special feast days. So they were accustomed to go there on special holidays, holy days, days of celebration, to worship, to pray, to hear the prophet read and explain the word of God. So he's saying, it's not a holy day, it's not a holiday, why are you going? And all she says is, "All is well." Now that's actually the Hebrew word shalom, peace. She doesn't tell him the shocking news that their son has just died, just shalom, peace. Now in my translation, that's translated "all is well." Some of your translations, some of the older ones, read "all will be well." And I think it could be translated either "all is well," "all will be well." Either way, it's a statement of faith. And the context is that she knows and loves and worships a God who is wise, who is good, who is alive, who is at work, and who can do the impossible. So in that context, knowing that God, she goes, "Shalom, peace, all is well, all will be well." Verse 24, "Then she saddled the donkey and she said to her servant, 'Urge the animal on. Do not slacken the pace for me unless I tell you.'" Here's a woman on a mission, woman in a hurry. So she set out and came to the man of God at Mount Carmel. Now, Mount Carmel, I've read different things on this. It's somewhere between 15 and 30 miles away, maybe depending on where you were going at the mount. And it's apparently common in the East for the master to ride the donkey. She would have perhaps been riding on the donkey, while the servant would walk alongside and drive the donkey. And so she says, "Urge the animal on. Don't let up. This is not a joyride here. We're not going for a, Sunday ride in the park. we've got to get there fast. She hasn't told anybody what's happened. The servant doesn't know, apparently. Her husband doesn't know, but she knows, and she knows she's got to get post-haste to the prophet's house. But again, remember, she's not driving a car there. This is a journey that's going to take probably some hours. I don't know how fast they're going, but not faster than the servant can walk. So they've got probably a few hours at least where she's pondering and contemplating and thinking about what's going on and keeping this to herself, not being able to talk to anybody about it. But she knows where she's headed, and she's headed to the man of God. She knows that Elisha is a holy man who knows God, who listens to God, and who speaks the word of God. She doesn't know what's going to happen, but she knows that she's got to get to someone who can tell her what God says. So her heart is, in a crisis, you go to where you can find God. That's where you turn. You don't ultimately turn to your husband. You don't ultimately turn to your friends. You ultimately turn to God. By going to Elisha's house, that's what she's doing. She's turning to God in the crisis, because she has found God to be a very present help to her in every season of her life. And now, when the chips are down and she's on the worst day of her life, the worst moment of her life, the day when it feels that her heart's been ripped apart, she knows that the only solace she can find, the only help she can find, the only wisdom she can find, the only whatever she needs, all she can do is go to God and seek to find that. Well, verse 25, when the man of God saw her coming, he said to Gehazi, his servant, "Look, there is the Shunammite. Run at once to meet her and say to her, 'Is all well with you? Is all well with your husband? Is all well with the child?'" So he's concerned about her. She's obviously got something on her mind. She's coming in a hurry. It's unusual. It would not be typical for her to come on a day like this. "Is everything okay? Are you okay? Is your husband okay? Is your child okay?" And again, for the second time, she answers, "Shalom. All is well. All will be well." Now, what does she mean by that in this context? I think there's several things she could have meant, maybe more than one of these. But first of all, she's talking to Gehazi at this point, who is Elisha's servant. She's not at Elisha's house yet. Gehazi, the servant, has gone out to meet her. And I think maybe she didn't want to open up her heart and share her need until she could get to the man of God. Gehazi had stayed in her home each time Elisha had been there, so she knew this man, and she may have felt that he didn't know God the way Elisha did. And we see that come out in this passage, and then also in the next chapter, which we're not going to study in this series, we see some qualities in Gehazi that are not becoming of a man of God. We see a man who doesn't have the same kind of compassion that Elisha has. We see a man who is more motivated by personal gain than by serving and giving. He doesn't have a servant's heart. And she knew this man. And so she's not going to unload her heart to him, to someone who doesn't really know God or have God's heart. As I was thinking about that last night, it makes me wonder, when I ask people, "How are you doing? Are they so convinced that I know God and that I really care, that I have a compassionate heart, that they're going to be willing to tell me what is really on their heart? Or are they more likely to just say, 'Fine, I'm fine'?" I wonder how many people say to me when I say, "How are you doing?" They say, "I'm fine." Not because they are fine, but because they don't think I really care, or maybe don't know that I will take the time to listen, to be concerned, or maybe they just don't feel that I really know God in a way that is going to minister to them at that point of need. That may have been one reason she says to Gehazi, "All is well." She also may have meant by that she was expressing an acceptance and a surrender to the will of God. The Lord gave, the Lord has taken away. Whatever God does is good. Now, to say all is well in that sense is not to pretend that there is no pain, that there is no hurt, that there is no loss, that there is no grief. But it's to acknowledge that in the midst of tragedy, when your world is falling apart, that all is still well. And then to say that all will be well, which is a possible translation, may suggest that she had faith and confidence that God could intervene yet, and that all would be well. regardless whether he did or not. God's providence was to be trusted, even while her heart was breaking. And so she says, all is well. All will be well. Matthew Henry makes this comment on this passage. He says, when God calls away our dearest relations by death, it becomes us quietly to say, it is well, both with us and with them. It is well, for all is well that God does. All is well with those that are gone if they have gone to heaven. And all is well with us that stay behind if by the affliction we are furthered in our way thither. If we're brought closer to heaven by God's affliction and that process in our lives, then all is well. I got an email from a friend recently who has a prodigal child. He's way out in the far country. And this friend had been praying with me as I've been working on this series on the Shunammite woman. She said, I'm thinking about my life, thinking about the Shunammite woman. Twice she said, it's all right. Everything is all right. Well, everything was not all right. Why did she say that? Her faith and deep trust in a God she knew in an intimate way. I can imagine she would sing with deep, heartfelt feeling, all is well. And she signed it resting and put her name. I don't know where God finds you today or where he may find you tomorrow. In some really major area of your life, with a child, with a mate, with a situation in your life, a circumstance over which you have no control, where your world just takes a sudden turn and it all looks disastrous. The question is, do you know God in such a way that even through your tears, you can lift your eyes up and say, all is still well. And all will be well. She said that before she heard the end of the story, before the story played out. All was going to be well. But regardless of whether God reverses your circumstances or not, if you are in his hand and belong to him, then all really is well. And all will be well.
1: I wonder if Horatio Spafford, writer of the hymn, It Is Well With My Soul, had studied this passage. After he lost his four daughters to a shipwreck, he wrote, when peace like a river attendeth my way, when sorrows like sea billows roll, whatever my lot, thou hast taught me to say, it is well with my soul. By God's grace, we're learning to make this same declaration. The Shunammite woman is such a beautiful example for us. Nancy DeMoss Wolgemuth has been teaching through her story from 2 Kings 4. Now, if you've missed any of the series so far, you can find all the episodes at reviveourhearts.com. You know, what a blessing it is to learn from women of the faith gone before us. 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
6: American Family News, I'm Robert Thornton. Israeli Prime Minister Benjamin Netanyahu addressed the UN General Assembly today on a variety of topics, including October 7, 2023, where 1,200 Israelis were killed by terrorists.
7: The darkest day in Israel's history. On that horrific day, thousands of Palestinians, terrorists, stormed into Israel from Gaza. Now, I want you to know, there wasn't a single Israeli then in Gaza. Not a civilian, not a soldier, not one. But it didn't matter one bit. The Hamas terrorists committed the worst slaughter of Jews since the Holocaust. They went house to house, shooting Israeli civilians point blank.
6: Netanyahu also said Qatar gives lavish shelter to Hamas leaders and stokes anti-Semitism on American college campuses. A Michigan pro-family activist thinks Senate candidate Abdul El Sayed showed a lack of discernment, inviting Kamala Harris to campaign for him, AFN's Chad Groening reports.
8: There has been speculation that the former vice president and 2024 failed presidential candidate might win another shot at the White House in 2028. In the meantime, on a visit to Michigan, Harris said that the midterm elections offer a potential, quote, stopgap halfway through Donald Trump's second term. El Sayed responded, saying Harris is an essential advocate helping him close ranks against Republican candidate Mike Rogers. Rogers' campaign framed Harris's visit as a sign of weakness for both Democrats. Bill Johnson is founder and president of the Michigan-based American Decency Association. He agrees with Rogers' assessment.
9: We believe that he's struggling, and we know that the Secretary of State, Jocelyn Benson, controls the handles of the election results. That's our greatest concern, that will we see a fair election in Michigan? We believe Michiganders will not vote in favor of El Sayed, but we don't have all the confidence that we would like to be able to have in relationship to the handling of the vote in the state of Michigan once again.
8: Johnson is shocked at El Sayed's lack of discernment.
9: Here he is bringing in an individual, Kamala Harris, that really is a joke, and she continues to joke. She hasn't even learned to quit her silly laughing that oftentimes follows most every interview that she ever does, and she doesn't have the capability of speaking off the cuff, or she does not have a knowledge base of the realities behind the election, even after getting defeated so badly in the last election. So we think it speaks very poorly to the judgment and the discernment of Abdul El Sayed.
6: The apparently unconnected deaths of two University of Mississippi students this week, one on campus, one off campus, has health officials looking at one of the only common denominators between the two, the addictive herbal supplement kratom found near both bodies. More from AFN's Steve Jordal.
10: The bodies of 18-year-old and 20-year-old Ole Miss students were found Monday in Oxford, Mississippi, and police are investigating whether the highly addictive substance kratom was involved in their deaths. The supplements are sold in certain Mississippi counties, and Smithfield Dr. Neil Waney says he sees a steady flow of kratom addicts in his practice.
11: We find that it's highly addictive, and it depends on the form. Some of the more highly concentrated forms that are in, especially the liquid, seem to be very powerful.
10: He says the treatment is fairly simple.
11: We generally use forms of buprenorphine, which is an opiate agonist and antagonist. People don't develop tolerance to it like they do other opiates.
10: A course of buprenorphine breaks the addiction, but if the supplements were to be suddenly banned, Waney says hundreds of secret addicts would be forced out into the open.
11: Definitely going to put people in withdrawal for sure, and they're going to be trying to get it anywhere they can get it. But if it would be done nationally, it would create a huge need for addiction treatment.
10: He says any licensed medical provider can prescribe buprenorphine for kratom addiction, and forcing addicts into treatment is a small price to pay to get such a dangerous drug off the market. Would you suggest that it be banned?
11: Absolutely. Absolutely, yeah.
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16: It doesn't matter who you are, everyone, sooner or later, loses a loved one. It might be a parent, a sibling, a child, a spouse, a close friend, but we all lose loved ones and we have to mourn or grieve. Now, it's not a choice or a decision, but it is something that our inward being does because of loss. And the important truth is that we need to realize that we need to grieve. Mourning is something that the Bible admonishes us to do. So today, as we enter into our last chapter of the book of Genesis, we're going to see mourning from an individual, from a family, from a nation, from a people. And of course, as we saw, as we finished last week, Yaakov, after he finished prophesying concerning the tribes of Israel in the last days, he gathered himself together. The scripture says he lifted up his legs. He set them upon the bed. He lay down and he died. And we see here that this man, who was so instrumental in bringing a transition to a family and making them the foundation of a nation, this man has died. And we're going to see what happens to him, his body, and also how his sons and family and the nation where he lived, how they respond to his death. So with that said, take out your Bible and look with me to the book of Genesis and chapter 50. The book of Genesis and chapter 50. In this passage, we're going to see an emphasis on responding to death. And in actuality, as we study the scripture in other places, we see that dealing with death is how people are commanded not to ignore it, not to deny it, not to make light of it. But scripturally, there are admonitions, commandments in dealing with grief and mourning. And we're going to see a few of them in our study. So let's begin. Genesis chapter 50 and verse 1. And Joseph fell upon the face of his father. Joseph had that unique, that special relationship with his father, Jacob. And now Jacob has died. And notice Joseph, he's there. And what happens? He is overwhelmed with this loss and he falls. And this is a common expression in Hebrew, to fall on one's face. And that means an act of humility, an act of endearment, an act of love. So once again, and Joseph fell upon the face of his father, and he wept concerning him, and he kissed him. So he deals with that body, that corpse. And this is important, because oftentimes what happens is this. Someone dies and immediately there is a separation. Sometimes we may not get to say the things that we wanted to say. Death might come unexpectedly. But even after that person is dead, it is healthy. This is what the scriptures revealing to us. It's healthy to hold that dead person, to hug that person, to even kiss that person in having that final parting. And that's what Joseph did. So there's nothing morbid about this. It is an act of love. It's part of the grieving process. Look now to verse 2. Joseph, now he's not the oldest of his brothers. Quite the contrary. He's one of the youngest. But due to various factors, no question, Joseph is the leader of this family. The leader of what has become a small nation within a nation. I'm speaking about the fact that the Jewish people, the Hebrews at this time, they lived within Egypt in the land of Goshen. And they were almost a people within a nation. And we read in verse 2 that it was Joseph. Joseph commanded his servants. Now, this would have been the Egyptian servants who were assigned to him because Joseph was still that very important man in Egypt, leading the country under the auspices of the king of Egypt, Pharaoh. But Joseph was really in command. So he commanded his servants, and he spoke concerning the rofim. Now, in modern Hebrew, this word rofim or rofe in singular is a physician, a doctor. Here, it's plural. And it's used in the sense for those who were very well acquainted with the human body. And these individuals, if you keep reading, he commanded his servants, this were the physicians, that they would embalm his father. Now, this, according to Jewish law, ought not be done today. This is, of course, prior to the Torah being given. And one of the questions I'm asked so frequently is about the means of burial. For example, is it appropriate for cremation? Is it appropriate to allow someone to be embalmed? Or should we simply put them into the ground, burying them as normally what's done today? Well, let me share with you very stringently, Judaism forbids cremation and forbids being embalmed. In Israel, those things are never done. So we have an example here of Yaakov being embalmed. There's many explanations of why this was done for various purposes, but here's what I feel extremely comfortable sharing with you. And that is, we should not put an emphasis on the body. What I mean by that is this. Yes, we should give dignity to the human being. We should put that body out of our sights. That's what Abraham was told to do with the death of Sarah. And we find that giving a person a proper burial is significant. When they are not given a proper burial, the scripture relates that to shaming that person. And that's something we should never want to do. So because of the dignity of life, because of the scripture which says about the body returning to the ashes, to the ground from which it came, today in Judaism, and this has been the case for a long time, we see that the body is put into the ground complete. If, for example, under strict Jewish law, if there's a limb that's amputated for whatever medical reason or loss, what we find is that that limb is preserved, and when that person dies, they will be buried completely, wholly, all of their body. And we know, and I certainly don't want to be morbid here, but in times of terrorist acts, for example, bombing, because of this desire to treat that life, that body, that flesh with dignity, the parts are gathered up, collected, even the fluids, the bodily fluids, blood and such, and buried together. Now, I think that is a wonderful tradition to show respect, but we need to realize something. With God, all things are possible. And we know something. We know that for a believer, there is going to be a day, speaking about our blessed hope, when there's going to be the shout of that archangel. We're going to hear the trumpet of God. Messiah is going to descend from heaven, and we are going to be gathered to him. Now, let's be very clear about something. The Bible says when someone dies, to be absent from the body is to be present with the Lord. What are we speaking about? The soul. So be assured, when a believer dies, at the time of that death, instantaneously, that soul is brought into the presence of Messiah, where that soul will be forever and ever and ever. But what about the body? Well, the body decays in the ground. God has no problems. At the time of that blessed hope, the rapture, we're going to receive a new body, and there's going to be a resurrection of that old body for it to be transformed. Now, here's the truth of the matter, and I'm very confident in sharing this. It doesn't matter what happens to the body, whether someone would scatter that body throughout the entire earth, makes no difference. When God gives his command, all of that residue of the body will be gathered up and transformed in a twinkling of an eye and be reunited in that person with that person's soul. And the person's going to have a new body with that soul. God will accomplish it, whether that person is cremated, whether that person is scattered throughout the earth, makes no difference. Nothing is impossible with God. So from a personal standpoint, because of my commitment to being a proper witness to first and foremost God, but of course the Jewish community, I would not be cremated. I want to be buried in a way that is recognized as proper within Jewish law. But does that mean someone who is cremated has sinned? No, it does not. There is no clear instruction. So we see here that Yaakov, Jacob, he was embalmed. And notice what it says in the verse 2. And the physicians, the doctors, they embalmed Israel, that is Jacob. What we see here is they did that because of their tradition of mourning. And one of the things that I believe is happening here is that Jacob is being given an Egyptian type burial because it is going to show the significance of this man, this family, to the Egyptians in a general sense. Look at verse 3. And they fulfilled to him the 40 days. So the 40 days were fulfilled to him, for thus were the days of embalming fulfilled. So they had a process. I know nothing about this process, but embalming them, preparing the body, took a period of 40 days. Now, from a biblical standpoint, 40 is the number of transition or change. And we're going to see a change happening where now Yaakov is going to be taken to the land of Canaan to be buried according to his commandments to Joseph. So look again. We find here that when the 40 days of embalming, they were completed, we find here that the Egyptians, and here it says Egypt, wept for him for 70 days. So there's a period of 40 days for the embalming to be complete. After that 40 days, there was an additional 70 days. Their tradition, most scholars believe because of someone great, that they would mourn for 70 days. Verse 4. And when the days of weeping, his weeping, were past, Joseph spoke to the house of Pharaoh, saying, "If, please, I have found favor in your eyes, speak, please, in the ears of Pharaoh, saying." So now Joseph, and we see humility. We see him following the normal channels or proper conduct of the Egyptians, and not to be an offense, to show respect to Pharaoh. And even though Pharaoh was, in one sense, a pagan, Joseph wanted to influence him. And we find in this passage that Joseph did not use his high status. He did not think, oh, these laws and these rules, they don't apply to me. No, he gave word to the servants of Pharaoh. And he asked him very humbly, "If I have found favor in your sight, then you all speak in the ears of Pharaoh," saying he wants to make a request. Now, in one sense, Joseph is obligated. His father caused him to take an oath to do this burial in a way, in a certain area. And Joseph is committed to that, but he didn't go and say, "Pharaoh, I don't care what you think. I don't care what your rules are. He didn't approach Pharaoh in that way. He did so humbly. He did so respectfully. And in every circumstance, it is wise to be humble, and it's wise to show respect to others. And that's what he did. Verse 5. Now he's sharing that message to Pharaoh, and he says, "My father caused me to take an oath, swore me," in other words, saying, "Behold, I am dying. Bury me where I hewed out for myself." Now it's a word for cut. "Where I cut out for myself in the land of Canaan, there you shall bury me." So Yaakov, and there's much significance in this, he wants to be buried in the land of Canaan. He wants the people to understand their connection with that land. And that's so important, because that land is a land of promise. That land has to do with the purposes of God. That land is connected to a covenant. And that's why when we look at verse 5, we don't find the normal word for hewing something out, but it's the word kaf resh tav. This is the word for cutting, but it's used oftentimes specifically about cutting a covenant. So when we read this in the Hebrew language, we find very clearly that the covenant is at play here, renewing this covenantal call. He says, "There you shall bury me, and now I will go up." And Joseph is still speaking to the servants in order that they would convey this to Pharaoh. "And now I will go up, please, and I will bury my father, and I will return." So he says, "I'm going up, but we're not leaving. We're going to come back." Verse 6. And Pharaoh says, "Go up and bury your father just as you have sworn to him," just like this oath that you have taken. Verse 7. And Joseph went up to bury his father, and went up with him all the servants of Pharaoh, the elders of his house, and all the elders of Egypt. Now imagine that. We see something. We see Pharaoh sending his elders and the servants of his house and the elders in Egypt. This would be the most influential people in Egypt, that they would travel and escort the body of Yaakov to where he's going in the land of Canaan specifically, and we'll see this in a moment, based upon the promise of the previous chapter, chapter 49. He's going to be buried in Hebron. Now look, if you would, to verse 8. Not only did this representation of the leaders of Egypt go up, but it says in verse 8, and all the house of Joseph and his brothers and the house of his fathers. So we see here that Joseph, his family, all of his family, and we'll see what that means in a moment, and his brothers and all of their family, and all of the tribes of Israel. They go up, but notice what it says at the end of verse 8. Only their children and their flocks and their cattle they left in the land of Goshen. So they left here the children and their wealth. And this was a testimony that they would be coming back to Goshen, because the time of redemption had not yet happened. Verse 9. And went up with him also a chariot, also the horsemen. And there was a very heavy camp, Machane Kaved Meod. So a camp, meaning this group of people who traveled, says literally very heavy. That means all the things, all the supplies they had to take. It was a great expedition. It was a great endeavor to move this many people through the Midbar, the wilderness, in order to arrive at the land of Canaan. Verse 10. And they came unto Goren Ha'atad. Now, this is a place. Goren is a threshing floor. So they came to this location, very important, Goren Ha'atad. And Atad, well, in other places, we see this as kind of a bramble or a thicket. So it was not a good piece of land. But they chose it. Why? Well, they weren't there for vacation. They weren't there for any other reason than burying Yaakov in the right location. And this right location, as we'll see in a moment, has great significance. But they came to this, what I would call, a very uncomfortable place. And why do we do that? Because mourning, grieving is uncomfortable. It's not a pleasant experience. So they came all the way to Goren, the fleshing floor of Atad, which is on the other side of the Jordan. And they lamented there, and the word is misped. Now, in modern Hebrew, that is a eulogy. It is also simply lamenting, grieving with words, and weeping in a very vocal manner. So they had a great mourning there. And notice what it says, Kaved Me'od. This is the second time that we see this expression. Kaved means heavy, but it can also mean the very essence. So the very essence of what they were doing was very hard, this grieving, this mourning that they were doing. Conclude verse 10. And they made for his father a mourning. This is the word evil. It's a different word than misped. They made mourning there 7 days. So think about this. 40 days of embalming. We find that there was 70 days of mourning. Then they traveled, and now they're mourning an additional 7 days. Verse 11. And the inhabitant of the land of Canaan. So the inhabitant of the land of Canaan, or the Canaanite, they saw the mourning in the threshing floor of Atad. And they said, this is a very heavy mourning of Egypt. Therefore, they called there that place Evel Mitzrayim, Evel mourning of the Egyptians, which is on the other side of the Jordan River. and his sons made for him just as, or they did for him just as he commanded them. Now, this is important because we see over and over in the biblical texts how people submit to the commandments. We see at this time, Israel, the people, the Hebrews, are under the authority and they're submitting to that authority. So they did just as he commanded them. Verse 13. And they carried him, who's that? His sons. His sons carried him to the land of Canaan, and they buried him in the cave of the field of Machpelah. Machpelah comes from the Hebrew word for pairs or doubling. And we're speaking about the cave in the field that's located in Hebron in the plains of Mamre. And what we learn is this, that Avram and Sarah were buried there. That's a kiful, a double, two people, a double cave or a double tomb within that cave. And we see another double tomb of Yitzchak and Rivka, or Isaac and Rebecca. And now we know that Yaakov is also going to be buried there with Leah. We need to remember that Rachel, she's already died. We've studied this, and she was buried very close to Bethlehem in Ephratah, on that intersection of these major ways, these roads that lead in and out of Bethlehem and even into exile that the Jewish people traveled upon when the Babylonian captivity took place, and we can also say when the Roman captivity took place. So look again, verse 13.
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0: Well, welcome once again to Dr. James Dobson's Family Talk, the broadcast ministry of the Dr. James Dobson Family Institute. I'm Roger Marsh, and joined for this conversation once again, Dr. Joe and Cindy Farini are our guests today here on Dr. James Dobson's Family Talk. They are the authors of a brand new book that is going to be a huge help for parents who have a child with special needs, or different needs, as we say in our family. The book is called The Special Needs Parent, A Guide to the Life You Never Expected. We have a link for the book up at drjamesdobson.org. In addition to other books that the Farinis have written, including Unexpected Journey, When Special Needs Change Our Course, and also the book that they wrote for parenting, or for the marriage part of that equation, Love Always, Embracing Marriage Together on the Special Needs Journey. Cindy, talk about, this is a difficult journey, there's no question about it, but it does really take a certain measure of teamwork. And I loved your phrase, everyday life changes every day. You know, you kind of have to, you have to be flexible. Talk about, though, what that the teamwork is like, because I'm sure there were days where you both kind of looked at each other across the coffee table and said, this really is not fair. I mean, why do we have this son who is in this situation? But then we have these daughters who came along afterwards. Was there any apprehension about continuing your family after Joey's diagnosis?
1: You know, yes and no.
0: Okay.
1: Yes, because there was one time that we visited a church, and there were a family sitting in front of us with three special needs sons. They all seemed very much similar, different ages. They weren't triplets or anything. But I remember thinking, wow, like, you're not exempt. You know, just because you had one doesn't mean you're not going to have two or three.
0: Sure.
1: But then, you know, when I was pregnant with Joey, I had a great pregnancy. I was healthy. I did everything I was supposed to do. I exercised even, and everything from my point of view went really well. When I was pregnant, I remember one of my students saying to me, she said, Mrs. Farini, tell me, if you knew that that baby had something wrong with it, tell me you wouldn't have an abortion.
0: Mm.
1: And
0: wow.
1: I clearly sensed the wording from the Lord, be careful how you answer, because there is. And then I thought, that's just me thinking this, as everything will be fine. It's been a perfect pregnancy. Everything will be fine. And so, would I love to find out who that was? I wish I remembered that student. You know, wouldn't I love to just go back and have a chat with her? Mm-hmm. And so, you know, at that time, I just remember thinking everything will be fine. But, you know, as time went on and we began to see the different things that were a challenge with Joey, we realized life was going to be a hard road. Mm-hmm. And so when I got pregnant the second time, I just prayed. And if that was what the Lord was going to allow for us, then I suppose we would just, as we accepted Joey, we would accept this second child. And thankfully, Christina was healthy. Christina was a great kid, compliant, everything you could have asked for. You know, I remember one time we had an emergency with Joey. He was having seizures, and Christina was like, what's happening? And we said, get your shoes on, get something to do, put it in a bag, and meet us at the door. And there she was at the door, you know.
0: Wow.
1: And on our way to the hospital, we went. And so you look at some of those moments along the way of what our girls had to go through to have a brother like that. But I will tell you this, today, these girls, they love the underdog. They mm-hmm. love the person who has challenges. Christina, of whom we just spoke, does foster care, is always open to the possibility of adoption through it, if that's what the Lord would lead. And then Kathleen, and she was the one who was unmercifully picked on by Joey. we thought if either of these girls have nothing to do with him, it will be her. But she loves her brother. Both of the girls stuck up for him through school. Mm-hmm. Nobody was going to take advantage of Joey or hurt him or his friends or his people in any way. And so, you know, we look back to the challenges, and there's still challenges every day. This morning, Joey was a challenge. He did not want to go to his program that he goes to. That is a faith-based, wonderful program. He just gave us a hard time. It was like 2 hours of, I should be a psychologist is all I can say.
2: Yeah,
1: we got him out the door.
2: She did.
1: But, but the girls have turned into such wonderful women. And we always say we think Joey raised all of us rather than we raised him. You know?
2: Absolutely.
1: And one of our daughters at one point recently said, I think what has helped us to work together as a team, not just us as a couple, but family as a team, is that we didn't always get our way. We had to learn that sometimes you get what you want and sometimes you have to postpone it. Sometimes things go smoothly and sometimes you're on the way out the door for something fun and it doesn't go as planned. Or you take a vacation and they're not always, you know, making memories. As I remember back in the day with Dr. Dobson and things that I had read, ways to make memories with your family, you know. Well, there were a few memories, you know, we share them, but they weren't ones we were planning on. There were a few memories, you know, we share them, but they weren't ones we were planning on. And so the Lord has been good. And I would add one more thing.

0: Family Talk. They're the authors of a brand new book that will bless lots of people's lives as they bless mine. And we're just meeting for the first time. The book is called The Special Needs Parent, A Guide to the Life You Never Expected. We've got a link for the book up at drjamesdobson.org. And you have a chapter in your book that I really appreciated, Navigating Behaviors and Attitudes with Insight. My wife Lisa and I got married, and we got to meet Ryan, her daughter with different abilities and needs. I began to see the value of not just looking at, I mean, that behavior is real. When you talked about 2 hours, you know, Ryan's in a work program too, and we know the drill. Absolutely know the drill. Okay, we have to be on the road at 8, which means we're up at 5:30, you know, trying to, you know, and see which Ryan wakes up this morning. You know, I totally
1: get you. Right. I like that, yeah.
0: And how are we packing for lunch, and what are we doing? But exactly. The way she processes life is just different. It's not any better or worse. Talk about how, because that's a very real struggle. Sometimes you're wrestling an alligator with a child who's an adult, who's got a will, who's got, you know, they got some physical strength, and they just don't want to go to work program, or they don't want to go to church, or they don't want to go to come have dinner with you. But at the same time, then you realize, well, okay, what's behind that? And sometimes when you get to the, you know, the why behind the what and the how, it does kind of open your eyes. Talk about why it's so important for special needs parents, especially, to have that different level, if you will, that sixth gear.
1: What you just shared was like perfection, yeah. Because it is exactly that. And sometimes you can go 4 or 5 days and life is like pretty smooth, and then you get 10 in a row and you mm-hmm. wonder like, well, who is this person?
0: Right.
1: And I will just say, you know, for us, we've been married almost 47 years. Mm. Joey's 45. And so we've really learned a dance. And I am the one who can kind of get Joey going. Mm-hmm. I think it's a guy thing. I think Joe and Joey just butt heads a lot of times. Joey is a man. He is strong. He is obstinate sometimes. Sometimes he hasn't really hit us. Not that he hasn't tried. But there are times where he gets so mad that he has had enough of us, you know? Mm-hmm. So we've had to learn the dance of when do you back off? When do you not go to church because he's misbehaving? Now, I will say this about Joey, and this is not the case for every child with special needs, but about the age of 25 or 30, so it was a ways down the road, we were able to leave him home for a short time for us to go walk around the block. Mm-hmm. We have a phone that he can pick up and push redial, and he can connect to us. Mm-hmm. We have cameras all over our house. So if we go for a dinner just down the street, we would never go very far. We can see everything he's doing. He can call us on the phone. He'll usually call us to tell us the score of a game. Mm-hmm. That is, you know, his favorite thing. But, you know, in terms of dealing with that, you know, it's not only Joey's attitude and behavior, it's ours too. And sometimes we fail. No kidding. Sometimes, like even this morning, I just have like into myself, I'm so frustrated. And there's times where, you know, Joe has said the same. And so I think in whoever's the most frustrated wins, you get out of the picture.
2: You know? Leave the room.
1: The one who's least frustrated at the moment, you get to be the one to take care of Joey and deal with his attitude. Mm-hmm. There have been a few times where he's just given us such a hard time that I just say he's not going to his program today because I'm not sending him this way.
2: Yeah, right. No, the disability is that he is 6'4".
0: And, oh, my.
2: And so you just can't put him in a timeout.
0: Yeah. And I'd like to weigh in on this, too, because Ryan, our daughter, is 5'9". A lot of times people don't realize that when you have a young adult or an adult, you know, in Joey's case, who has that size and has that strength, but they're looking at life through the lens of maybe someone who's 4 or 5 or 6 years of age.
2: That's right.
0: Not fun when you've got someone who's that size with that much strength, but they're having that kind of tantrum. And it can become to the point where you're like, okay, wait a minute. I mean, they're flailing and doing whatever they're doing. Right. And, you know, you don't feel like you're in real danger per se, but still you realize, hey, this person in our care has the capacity to do something like that, and so I have to try to protect them. I like your who's the least agitating one. Sometimes, in our family, sometimes it's usually Lisa winds up getting the short stick because that's biological mom and I'm, legal guardian dad, papa type of thing. Yeah. And sometimes, though,

0: there's a little jealousy going on between, you know, she'll look at the two of us having a moment and she gets a little jealous. And so it's like, okay, mom, you got to take care of that because I can't be the one, you know, dealing with that. But you figure out the rhythm. And I love the dance that you were describing because it is something that we all have to process. And I think that as those who are on the outside looking in, maybe if you're listening to this broadcast right now and you don't have a special needs child, but you're looking for ways to help to minister to, Joe, Cindy, give us a couple of suggestions that you have found to be battle tested, that where people can really, you know, say the right thing as opposed to saying something that seems like it's the right thing, but it really comes across as like, no, if you knew what you were talking about, you wouldn't have just said that to me right now, or you wouldn't have offered that. Sure. Talk about that if you would.
1: Sure. Like, you know, if you just disciplined your child, they wouldn't act like that.
0: Mm-hmm.
1: Ever heard that one?
0: Yeah. Why are they so out of control? You know, I mean, come live at our house for a week and we'll show you.
2: Yeah.
1: Well, you know,
2: we'll give you him to you for the week.
1: Here's our son. When you bring him back, you bring him back the way you think he should be.
0: Yeah. There you go.
1: And you let us know how it works for you, because we would love to take that advice. Yeah. And I will say this. There have been times people have given us good advice, things we could try. But I think for others to be able to be very careful about what you say, you know, just as an example, and this think outside the box for your own life, whoever's listening. You know, Joey loves his sports teams, and if they lose, he is not happy. So when someone says to me, oh, that's just how my husband is, oh, no, no. Is your husband pounding on the floor and pounding his feet and yelling at the TV in a not very nice way and then yelling at you? And, you know, you have to understand that this is a little child in a big body. And actually, this is interesting. I still carry this article. It's called A Child Forever, and it was from a magazine that was from Dr. Dobson. And I kept that because that article was exactly Joey. And what it reminds me of, and what it reminded me of, is the fact that we can so easily tell people what they need to do and not walk in their shoes. If you're going to tell Joey, now Joey, that's enough. Don't yell anymore. He's not going to respond to that. You might as well just change the station on the television, because their brain is not wired like ours. And so so my suggestion to other people is to take the suggestions that we might give. If I step in and say, Joey, come on over here. Don't take over from me. Let me be the mom, or let Joe be the dad. And we know how to de-escalate him most of the time.
0: That's good.
1: And probably he doesn't know you. He probably isn't going to respond.
2: Well, I would just add the fact that, you know, one of the things you want to try to do is to try to get into your child's world and try to be able to relate to them as best you can. And fortunately for me, Joey loves video games. And so one of the ways I can de-escalate sometimes Joey is just say, let's go play some games. You know, and we're still doing PlayStation 2 or Wii games, and that's his world. And if I want to connect with my son, I need to enter into his world.
1: Yes.
0: Yeah.
2: And that's the way I can do it.
1: And also, you know, when years ago, probably about 10 years ago, we had our daughter Christina and her husband, and at the time, 3-year-old son, so our 3-year-old grandson, live with us when they had moved home from Florida. And, you know, it didn't really hit me as much as it did in this situation how low functioning Joey was when our 3-year-old went into Joey's room and took one of his games or toys, or, you know, he has like plastic swords or, you know, that kind of stuff. And Joey was not going to have any of this, because this is mine.
0: Yes.
1: And so I looked at my 3-year-old grandson and I said, Jeremiah, if you want to play with one of Joey's games or stuffed animals or his plastic swords, ask him. And then Joey would say yes, because he knew he was going to get it back. Jeremiah would say, can I play with this? And then I'll put it back. It really showed me that even at 6'4" and this little 3-year-old, like just up to his knees, he was so far behind even this 3-year-old. And so it was a good lesson for me to realize how behind he is. You know, you live with your child and you see what you see, you're used to it. And so when you see something so different, and it was such a vast difference, it's shocking sometimes.
0: Yeah.
1: And so to teach other people, whether they're little children or adults, to teach them, if you approach Joey in this way, you'll have a better result than if you approach, mm-hmm. you know, maybe just taking his toy or whatever to a child or something different to an adult.
2: I think one of the challenges for special needs parents is having some unrealistic expectations as to what your child can do or not do. And the sooner you begin to come to reality with, you know, these are the limitations that your child has, the better off everyone's going to be at that point. And I think that's just really critically important, that you begin to become part of a team. And I mm-hmm. think that the real value that, and why our girls are the way they are, and Cindy played a major role in discipling our girls, obviously, is that we recognize the value that our children have in raising Joey. Mm-hmm. And, you know, we use the acronym TEAM, T-E-A-M, Together Each Accomplishes More, as
0: like
2: part
0: that.
2: Of our parenting strategy with our whole family. And our girls can, they at this stage of the game, they can take care of Joey very well. And so we're very thankful that, you know, we have now developed this really team approach to raising Joey.
1: And if I could just add to, in this team approach, the one thing we really wanted to make sure is that we did not have our girls taking over our job. That they still had their life, their friends, their activities. We did not hinder them from the best that we could provide for them as well. Mm-hmm. You know, did we do it perfectly? No. But both of those girls love Joey, have offered to care for Joey someday when we're not here. Mm-hmm. It'll be perfect, because when they want to go on vacation, the other family can have him, you know, and mm-hmm. there's a lot mm-hmm. of things that would work out nicely. But the team approach, it's not just team as a family. It's team with your doctors, team with your therapists, your teachers, your bus drivers. I think if there was something we did really right amongst things that, you know, weren't perfect, is we really had good contacts with people who then treated Joey well, took care of him in our absence at school or in other places, and it took time. And mm-hmm. I was thankful I could be, you know, Joe would be at work every day, and that would really be my role. As many of us know, it becomes your life. Many of us can't go back to work.
0: Right.
1: Because this becomes our duty and our caregiving.
0: Dr. Joe and Cindy Farini have been our guests today here on Dr. James Dobson's Family Talk, as we are winding down our conversation about their new book called The Special Needs Parent, A Guide to the Life You Never Expected. I want to commend you guys for a couple of things that I heard, first and foremost, which was, hey, let's get an honest assessment of where our special needs child is. You know, I mean, whether they are, you know, delayed in development or, you know, cognitive, physical, whatever it is, to have that realistic expectation, I think is so key, because I'm sure that's got to be devastating for parents who don't come to terms with that. And secondly, you already have, I call it an exit strategy, you know, which I'm sure a lot of parents, when you're in the thick of it, you don't realize, okay, Joey's 45 and he has a life expectancy. You have a life expectancy, but he has a team of his sisters and their spouses and extended family. And you've already made that preparation that says, as Joey's life continues, if God calls us home, he still is going to be cared for. And that's a very realistic need
2: that
0: special needs parents have to work on too, isn't it?
2: Absolutely.
1: And you know, let me share the story too, because I think it's so touching. Christina was 12 when she asked us, what are you going to do with Joey someday?
0: Wow.
1: And, you know, I didn't want that burden on her heart. Like, mm-hmm. well, hopefully you'll take him, you know? Mm-hmm. Mm-hmm. And all along life's way, we've had things that could take place if something should happen to us suddenly. And I said to her, we do have things in place, but that is not for you to worry about. We'll talk about those things more when you get older. And then she said, well, I just want you to know, I would take Joey. And I can assure you at 12, that wouldn't have been my line of thinking about life, you know, where I was as a 12-year-old.
0: Sure.
1: And I said, well, honey, that is wonderful. We'll keep that all in mind. But you don't know who you're going to marry. Will they want to have Joey? Will they want to have a person in their home that has the kind of special needs that Joey has? And she said, well, why would I marry them if they didn't like Joey? I thought, this girl is beyond her years, you know?
0: Yes, yes.
1: Well, she's married a wonderful man who loves Joey, and Kathleen has a wonderful husband who loves Joey. Often they're holding hands. They're not ashamed to hold Joey's hand, and, you know, they get into Joey's world. And the interesting thing was, recently, as we are getting older, we're putting certain things in place, talking about end of times for us. What do we want? And it kind of occurred to me, we're talking about us. We have to include Joey, too. You know, in these plans. So we happen to be with our two older grandsons and our daughter, Christina. The grandsons are now 16 and 13. And I said, yeah, we never thought about it, but what if Joey outlives Christina and Kathleen? And the younger of the two boys looked at us and said, I'll help. He's 13. And I said to him, just so you know, there's provisions for Joey. The goal would be to make sure he's well cared for if you can't, or perhaps for whatever reason, don't want to. You just make sure he's well cared for. And I thought to myself, the Lord has been good. And here, the two ladies that we talked about before, you know, it's the Lord's been good.
2: Yeah.
1: The Lord's been good.
2: They were right.
1: They were right, after all.
0: Yes. What an inspiring story, and what a phenomenal resource to share with people. Joe and Cindy Farini, thank you for the time that you've put into these resources, and we've got a link for your website also at drjamesdobson.org. The brand new book is called The Special Needs Parent, A Guide to the Life You Never Expected, written by Dr. Joe and Cindy Farini. Joe, Cindy, thank you so much for your heart, for the journey that you've been on, and sharing it so openly and honestly with so many different people. And thank you for blessing our constituents, our listeners, our family members here at the Dr. James Dobson Family Institute, too. We really appreciate you, too.
1: Thank you so much. Thank you for your time and for your share of the story, too. We appreciate that. Yeah.
2: Thank you so much.
0: Well, you've been listening to Dr. James Dobson's Family Talk and the conclusion of my conversation with Dr. Joe Farini and his wife, Cindy, about walking the special needs journey together. Their honesty about planning for Joey's future and the way the Lord has surrounded him with people who love him is a picture of God's faithfulness across all generations. 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Again, the brand new book by Dr. Joe and Cindy Farini is called The Special Needs Parent, A Guide to the Life You Never Expected. 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
6: For American Family News, I'm Robert Thornton. The Prime Minister of Israel, Benjamin Netanyahu, spoke to the UN General Assembly today and directed some of his remarks toward New York City Mayor Zohran Mamdani.
7: So to all those that are spreading these lies about my country and about our brave soldiers, whether they sit in this hall or in the office of the anti-Semitic mayor of New York, I say this: shame on you. Shame on you for distorting the facts. Shame on you for inverting victim and aggressor. Shame on you for spitting in the face of truth. Mr. Mamdani, since you were elected mayor of this city, many Jews no longer feel safe in New York. They talk to me. They tell me. This isn't the city we remember. It changed so quickly.
6: Netanyahu said attacking Iran was one of the easiest decisions he ever had to make, and denounced what he called moral cowards as a mass of delegates walked out of the assembly when he took the podium to speak. Chinese President Xi Jinping arrived at the White House today as part of his state visit to the U.S. Speaking through a translator ahead of meetings with President Donald Trump, the Chinese president said the two countries should reach an agreement about AI.
8: Both China and the United States are leading nations in artificial intelligence. We have both the capability and responsibility to develop and manage AI for good and ensure that the development of AI is always under human control and serves the well-being of the people.
6: The talks are expected to focus on the war with Iran, artificial intelligence, trade, critical minerals, and tensions over Taiwan. President Trump is set to hold a state dinner in honor of the Chinese president after the talks. Fewer people applied for U.S. unemployment benefits last week, as U.S. jobless claims remain at historically low levels and most Americans enjoy job security. The Labor Department said today that 197,000 applied for unemployment checks last week, the fewest since mid-July and down from a revised 198,000 the week before. Former ABC reporter Terry Moran said he had a story detailing President Joe Biden's declining health ready to go in late 2023 or early 24. And the network killed it. AFN Steve Jordahl has more.
9: Terry Moran tells the Daily Beast podcast he's not a doctor, but everyone knows what they're looking at when they see an elderly person start to go downhill.
10: It was pretty clear that Biden was fading rather quickly. I tried to do the story of Biden's health before anybody else did in network, and I got shut down very hard.
9: He says he mentioned it to Hunter Biden, that perhaps he should tell his dad to shut it down and retire to no avail. He pushed back at ABC, but again was told to drop the story.
10: I wrote an email to everybody as gently and as respectfully as I could. This is a legitimate concern for the voters of America, and I said, this is the medical unit's business. It's not yours.
9: In late 2023 or early 2024, Biden was just getting his campaign in order for his second term run, and it was still months before the infamous debate that officially spelled the end of his political career. Curtis Houck says the fact that Moran is speaking out now is telling. ABC is joining with other news outlets in protesting the removal of some colleagues from the White House press pool.
11: That is not the kind of story that you want percolating. And especially as other news organizations are fighting to restore press access to the White House.
9: And Houck says ABC is in a lawsuit of its own with the FCC over charges that its bias disqualifies it from using the public airwaves.
11: It leads me to believe that ABC News may not exactly be working in the interests of the people.
9: I'm Steve Jordahl.
6: On Wall Street, stocks ended a shaky day roughly where they began. The Dow lost 162, the S&P shed just 2, but the NASDAQ was up 3, and West Texas Intermediate crude was at $95 a barrel. That is all our time for now. We invite you to find more news at AFN.net, and we appreciate your listening. I'm Robert Thornton.
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0: 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Well, I'm Tom Petrosky, and I'm here with author and speaker June Hunt. June, tonight we're going to be talking, and you'll be teaching from your Keys for Living book on adultery, The Snare of an Affair. This is a problem that many people face, and I guess we'd ask you, what advice would you give somebody if they're currently either in an affair or maybe tempted or being tempted to perhaps start one? What would you suggest people do? Just give us some advice on this.
1: I remember specifically when I was writing on this topic, I have a relative whose husband was having an affair, and I just remember literally focusing on what could make a difference if someone were willing to be challenged to stop the snare of the affair. Because no one wants to experience painful repercussions. Therefore, anyone who is being unfaithful needs to honestly consider and admit certain sobering realities. And so I made a list, and they're very short. Each one is very short. Number one, my Bible forbids it. My mate is wounded. Number three, my peace is forfeited. And some people say, well, he doesn't appear to have peace in terms of even thinking about peace. He wants what he wants. Or she wants what she wants. My health is jeopardized. My future will not be blessed. Here's a big one. My children lose their hero. My conscience is scarred. My conscience is scarred. My integrity is destroyed. My God condemns it. Now, in terms of integrity, integrity means being whole. Whole. And my favorite scripture on integrity is Proverbs 11, verse 3. The integrity of the upright guides them. But the unfaithful, listen to this, the unfaithful are destroyed by their duplicity. I'm going to repeat that because it's important. We all like to think that we have integrity. We all like to think we are persons of integrity. But if we violate the marriage covenant, a covenant that is made, I mean, no one gets married thinking, oh, I'm going to be a divorce statistic. Now, there can be a sense of I wonder if my mate will be faithful to me. Especially that I can have questioned if they have experienced already a violation. But listen to that. The integrity of the upright guides them. But the unfaithful are destroyed by their duplicity. I think it's interesting when we see a man who is definitely one of the most beloved persons in the Bible. His name is David. King. King David. King of Israel. And we look at wonderful things, how God's blessing was on him. And then there was the encounter with Bathsheba. And it's unusual. It's tragic how he spiritually fell. And he wrote Psalm 51, "Have mercy on me, O God, according to your unfailing love, according to your great compassion. Blot out my transgression. Create in me a pure heart, O God, and renew a steadfast spirit within me." It's a powerful psalm, Psalm 51.
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0: 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They can help you, and they can assist you in finding exactly what you're looking for. Now, if you already know, you've heard June say the name of the Keys for Living book, or Seeing Yourself Through God's Eyes, or one of our quick guides, if you know exactly what you're looking for, just go to hopefortheheart.org, go to the menu, click on resources, and as I said earlier, that's a 24/7 online bookstore, and you can order anything you want. We'll get it shipped out to you as soon as possible. We want you to have the right resources in your hands rather than searching on the internet or using AI. June's resources are so packed with biblical hope, practical help, and just the real information that you need. Well, let's welcome our caller to the program tonight. We have Esther. Welcome, Esther.
1: Well, hi, Esther. Welcome to Hope.
2: Hi, June. How are you?
1: Well, I'm blessed to talk with you. How can we help you?
2: Well, I think I'd like to share something that was very huge in my life that happened last year.
1: Okay.
2: And I would just like to begin by saying that as of last year, I had been married 20 years, and because of some things that had happened with my husband having addiction trouble, he ended up finding himself pretty much by fate having to be incarcerated because of DWIs and so forth. So, long story short, he gets incarcerated last year, and so I was thrust into a circumstance where I was like, wait, I'm not prepared for this. But the thing that my saving, what I mean by that is we don't have any children, but I'm having to take care of my house, and I just work one job. I don't really believe in trying to have to juggle multiple jobs. I have to have some sort of breathing room. And then I go to see an elderly mother on the weekend. So therefore, my time is, you know, very valuable. But I have been thrust into this since last year, and I've just done everything I can to continue to trust God with everything, okay?
1: So your husband has been in prison for how long?
2: Just since last September, and he's been given a short sentence, to be honest, but I don't want to really get into that, because the main focus of what I was, you know, we're wanting to share tonight is about he had been committing adultery to me, and I don't know if it had been 6 months. I don't know if it had been several years. So on top of all the stuff that has gone, the dynamics that's gone with the fact of being left alone and the rejection that has happened in that respect, I've had to deal with the whole cold hard fact he's also had someone else on the side. So very, very devastating. And I will say, this was a restored marriage. If you can imagine that God had placed he and I back in each other's lives after we were divorced legally over 10 years. We were married when we were really young. I was 18, he was 19. And then over 10 years went by, and God put he and I back in each other's life. Well, you can only imagine that because of that kind of a dynamic and situation, it even brought it more hurtful in the sense of, oh my goodness, here we were, we came to know the Lord, both of us, and God restored our marriage, and then this all happened. But the one thing that I've learned through this, June, is that we can't control somebody else's salvation. And I can't, even though as much as I love my husband, I couldn't control what he was going to do. So,
1: well, everyone has self-will.
2: Yeah.
1: And that means we can choose to honor God with what is our will that goes against God's will, or we can yield our will to His will. And that's from a spiritual standpoint. But you can't make another person be what they need to be. Now, God will empower any person. In fact, the Bible even says the one who calls you is faithful, and He will do it, meaning He will enable us to do what is in His perfect will. And some people will say, "Well, I can't do blah blah blah." No, if it's right in God's sight, He will empower you to do that. Yet, as you've indicated, you cannot make a person be yielded to do what is right in God's sight. Now, let me understand. You said, I understand that you were married, you know, ages 18 and 19, and then you had a divorce. For what reason?
2: This is the irony. It was actually adultery, and we weren't even living for the Lord then. When we were married young, we were, we partied, and we just didn't, God was not a part of our life. We both had some spiritual upbringing, but we definitely were not born again. So therefore, but to answer your question, it was adultery when he met somebody when we were married the first time, and it was just really kind of more so a somewhat of an extended one night stand situation, and but that was it. Even though I wasn't living for Christ then, I said that's enough. I can't go any more than that. So I divorced him in 1992, and then, like I said, there was over 10 years that went by where he and I, neither one of us, we had a beautiful testimony. But again, that's irrelevant now, because it's all been, the dynamics of it has all been changed. But neither one of us remarried in all the years that we were apart. So It honestly, some of what I've gone through, this is just sometimes where the enemy will try to trip us up, is making me think, but I thought that this was of the Lord, and it almost makes me think, was I second guessing, hearing from Holy Spirit and what I knew that God was doing? But again, I have to come back in full circle, and like we just shared a minute ago, that I could not live out my husband's salvation, nor the way he was supposed to be leading me and our marriage, and our, even though we don't have kids, but our family. So
1: yes. Well, now, when you said that you both became Christians, are you convinced that this was authentic Christianity? Many people, as you know, some will even think they're Christians because they, like, I remember being in a church, and I was asked, "June, are you a Christian?" And I said, "Yes." Well, I wasn't anymore, I say it this way, I wasn't any more Christian than a baboon, but I didn't understand. I went to church, but I just assumed because it was a Christian church that I was a Christian. Now, I knew no Bible. I knew nothing. But the point is, I'll say it this way. Billy Graham, the phenomenal evangelist, said 80% of church members have never had a rebirth experience. They're not authentic Christians, but they could be church members. So the question is, do you believe that he truly had a changed life through Christ?
2: I'm now beginning to think it's ironic that you would mention that. I have felt now, because of oftentimes through the years, even in the new marriage with him, I would sit and wrestle and think, wait, the Bible tells me in the New Testament that not that all of us aren't going to make some boo-boos and some sins, okay? Yeah. That's just our fallen nature. Mm-hmm. But at the same time, the God's children want to live obedient to Him. And that's yes. been a concern, is that I've seen in the spiral of how things evolved, is that it was like, are you ever going to really yield your life to Him and really... And so getting back to what you're saying, I don't know that he actually did truly, truly submit his life. He may have, I don't want to say for the sake of, because he supposedly became born again when he was in jail. And this was back in 2000. And that, again, was for another DWI. But I just feel now, given the circumstance of all the multiple merciful circumstances that he had been shown, I oftentimes had wondered, were you really ever saved, or was that all just a show?
1: Well, the Bible does say that anyone who's in Christ is a new creation. In Christ means you've now entered into a relationship with the Lord Jesus Christ, and there is a new covenant that you have. Anyone who's in Christ is a new creation. Old things pass away. All things become new. Now, that doesn't mean that, as you've already said, we all still will have times of what is called sin. Sin is, I'm going to do what I want to do. And but what I've learned is, it's not that we're sinless when we become Christians. It's that we do sin less and less.
2: That's right.
1: Yeah. And less. And we're more and more conformed to the character of Christ. And that's what is called sanctification. That's that $50 word. We are first justified, meaning we literally are freed from the penalty of sin. But what it means really, though, is there will be a changed life.
2: Yes.
1: And so if there's not the changed life and growing in Christ's likeness, that is good reason to evaluate, is there a true relationship with Jesus Christ? Because yes. He is the one who changes us inside out. We don't change ourselves. And I'm so sorry for the pain that obviously you've gone through. And it's, I'm hearing that you're really trying to discern, to be discerning about what is true here.
2: Yes.
1: That it is worth really evaluating. So when we come back, I want to know what are your thoughts now, where you are, and what do you do?
2: Yes, ma'am.
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0: 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And that's Central Time, so later in the East and earlier in the West. 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
1: Okay, Esther, I think I'm hearing this. Your husband, you and your husband married, and initially you neither were Christians, and you divorced because of his adultery, and then you remarried him, and you both now were together. Now you became a Christian, and you thought he had, and now he has committed adultery again. And but he is imprisoned. Now, my understanding is this the only time he was in prison, or is this the second time that he's been imprisoned?
2: Well, to try to, since we're speaking on the radio, I'm trying to kind of be careful about that. He's had several, and so he's very fortunate with what he's even getting as far as punishment now. But all I can say is I'm that part of the story I haven't shared is that, and this is the hard part as Christians, is that I'm laying him literally before the throne when I read in my word every morning, and right there after the Lord's Prayer in the book of Matthew, where it says and talks about forgiving others. Then, so that God will forgive me. It's not just a suggestion. It's a command. And therefore, I know, based on the amount of time that I've been with the Lord, which has been since 1993, while I don't profess to be a know-it-all, I do know that it is God's will that I continue to lay the forgiveness and even if I'm having difficulty with it, to continue to lay him at the foot of the cross. And even this person that he's been involved with, I lay both of them there. But to answer your question, my goal, even though I've been all in for such a long time, and I stayed probably way longer than most Christian women would have in a marriage that had gone south a long time ago, my plan is to get a divorce. Lord willing, you know, money permitting, sometime this year or the first part of next year. I just think that that's best, because not only has he done things that are biblically that just was crazy, you know, to the core, but I at this point and in this, at this juncture, I can't trust him anymore with things that he would say to me. There's, in other words, there's been too much lying, June.
1: Yes, yes. Well, in terms of the truth of God's word, the marriage covenant is precious, and yet with his willful breaking the marriage covenant by being involved with another woman, that does give permission. It's not a requirement, but it gives permission for divorce. But the thing is, you look at certain things to evaluate. And I say that because a lot of people are caught in a situation, and they they don't know how to think about what should I do for the future. And some people, they want reconciliation, but there are certain things to ask. In fact, years ago, I wrote out a list, and the question before the list is, my husband has had numerous affairs. Now he wants to reconcile. Should we get back together? Now, in this situation, your husband is in prison, but I think the key, would you like for me to share with you the type of questions to ask yourself?
2: Sure.
1: Okay. These are key questions to determine whether, what to do, whether it would be a wife or a husband, but in this case, it's your husband. Is he genuinely repentant? Has he acknowledged his sin, expressed deep remorse over it, and sought your forgiveness for it? Number two, is he taking personal responsibility for his immoral behavior without pointing the finger at anyone else? In this case, you. Number three, has he stopped blaming you for anything you may have done or not done that influenced his choices? Because typically, there is blame that is, I think it can be blame twisting, by the way. I think this will be number four. Has he sought counsel to understand his wayward behavior and taken measures to ensure it won't happen again? Of course, it has happened again, but still, this is part of why there could be reconciliation. Is he willing to be tested for sexually transmitted diseases and disclose the results to you?
2: Uh-huh.
1: Does he have sacrificial love for you, not just physical or emotional love? Is he willing to, I'm going to say, court you, win you back in terms of win back your trust and affections, and then wait patiently for you to determine if and when he could come back home? Now, this is a different situation since he is incarcerated, but there's a heart there that needs to be, in order to restore trust. Two more questions. Is he unquestionably committed to keeping his marriage covenant with you? And last, is he considerate toward you, demonstrating respect for you, even when you don't agree? Because 1 Peter 3:7 says, husbands, be considerate as you live with your wives and treat them with respect as the weaker partner, as heirs with you in the gracious gift of life. Does that list seem to be helpful to you at all?
2: Well, it is helpful, but there's just, honestly, I continue to lay things at the foot of the cross, but to be truthful, I just don't have any desire to reconcile. And again, mm-hmm. I don't feel like I'm being hard-headed. I don't think it's me not wanting to, like, lay these things at God's thrown to say, you know, in my mind's eye, I can't do anything, but God can do, you know, obviously he can do anything. So therefore, I know that that power is available. And you know, there's nothing that God can't do. But it's, June, it's just, I don't feel led. I don't feel a peace about trying to reconcile.
1: Well, the point here is reconciliation takes two. Forgiveness is one way. Reconciliation is two ways.
2: Yes.
1: And that means there's participation on his part. You could have a heart to reconcile, but it's not reconciliation unless he has not only, I could say it this way. Reconciliation is based on restored trust. Restored trust. And therefore, you evaluate what the other person is willing to do for the, what would be the marriage, willing to do for the, what would be the marriage commitment, because marriage is a

0: And I think, you know, some people would say, well, what would make me think that I could trust him now when I couldn't trust him in the past? Because the best predictor of the future is the past. The past is the best predictor of the future unless some kind of intervention occurs. Negative patterns rarely change without genuine heart repentance and a deliberate change of direction. Now, you're right. God can do anything. God can be the source of change, but God will not force change on us. And the Lord can certainly change anyone and at any time who is willing to give him control. Our God is a God of reconciliation, but reconciliation, again, takes two, not just one. And so, until you are thoroughly convinced by both his attitudes and actions that he is indeed changed, you need to be careful about giving open access to your home and your heart or your bed. Yes. And that's why you're having difficulty right now. We'll come back.
1: Okay.
2: Dr. Eric Scalise here, president with Hope for the Heart, and I want to personally invite you to the Hope Together Conference this fall on October 1st through the 3rd. 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

0: Any app that plays podcasts, you can just search for Hope in the Night. Well, let's finish this call with Esther.
1: Well, my friend, I want to say that there is a biblical principle, and you've already mentioned it. It has to do with forgiveness. But forgiveness doesn't give license to for a person to continue to do wayward acts, things that are definitely violating a relationship. Forgiveness, as I said a moment ago, is one way. Reconciliation is two ways. And some people feel, if I forgive, then I have to reconcile. And that's actually not correct, because, again, there are two very different acts. And you can have a heart to choose to forgive. It's a choice. It's initially dismissing a debt, and it's releasing resentment. Has that been a challenge for you at this point in light of your relationship?
2: It most definitely has, and one part of this puzzle, if you will, that I was going to add on this same subject matter is that what's been so devastating is that while I've known him, June, since 1984, so in other words, total time, that's when we met, uh-huh, was in 84, and so therefore, with my age, I've known him for 75% of my life. So what I was going to say is that although he did phone me earlier in the spring, it was around my birthday time, but I have not heard from him since, in the sense of, and again, that doesn't mean that I want to reconcile, but I'm just talking on the sense of just a normal life situation of, are you making it okay at the house? Are you taking care? I'm taking care of his dog. I figured he might want to know about that. And, you know, just normal life. And in all honesty, I had a sister that was my eldest sister that happened to pass away the day after Easter. I've yet to be able to even tell him about my sister passing away.
1: Wow.
2: And so these are just some of the normal dynamics of not being able to, and if he doesn't write me, I'm not going to poke around and try to send him a note. I feel that should definitely come from him, in all honesty. So it's just been a weird dynamic. It's very, very odd.
1: Well, I think there's one thing that can help you. The Bible says, and this is hugely helpful, pray for those who persecute you. Pray for those who persecute you. And that is so interesting because that keeps your heart from bitterness. Now, what do you pray? And I'm saying this, you pray that your husband will feel a heavy conviction so that he can walk away from his unfaithful lifestyle. During this time of him not being in your life, you pray that your husband will become a man of integrity.
2: Right.
1: And he can change in that way. You pray your husband, and this surprises people if I say these words, pray your husband will feel miserable about his betrayal. You see, he needs to have godly sorrow for his sake. he and, now do you know who he has been involved with?
2: I know the woman's name, and I've never met her. And okay. And this is probably going to maybe blow you away, but I have actually had ideas as in, and this is a pleasant statement. This isn't something that's radical, but it's, I actually sometimes envision that one day, okay, uh-huh. It could be months or whenever, that the woman will either write me a note, because uh-huh. she's bound to be able to figure out where I live, or call me randomly and say, I'm the one that's been involved with him, and I'm so sorry for what I've done. But I mean, I know that some people would be like, what, really? But I mean, you know, I just have a radical faith because, and no one can stop that. So,
1: well, I remember, I'm going to be very candid. My sister found out her husband was kind of had a woman in every port, if you will, at different places in the world. And so one day, finally, when she found out about this, she called me. And I said, she said, and this was unusual. She normally had some kind of anger toward me. I didn't know what it was. We found out that it was very unusual. But the bottom line is, she told me what was happening because her daughter had already told me, and so and she said, should I divorce him? I said, what does he want? She said, he wants the marriage. Is he willing to do whatever's necessary to have a healthy marriage? And she said, I don't know. And so it was very interesting because then later she confronted in person. They flew to every place and she confronted each of the women, and she said, and you know, first they would, most of them would say, oh, well, no, we haven't had anything. Or, and she said, look, I already know the truth, and that's so the concept of you being contacted, well, in this case, that's what my sister did with the multiple women that he had. And he got into counseling. That was part of what was required. And it's really unusual, but he definitely wanted the marriage, and he was willing to do whatever. There was anger. There was definite challenge, but I'm just letting you know that what you described, it would not be totally shocking for you to be contacted by her. Does that make sense?
2: Well, yeah, and I mean, I will say this: I'm not, you know, at least that is something that I've thought of, but that mm-hmm. still does not do anything to the fact that I still believe that I should proceed with yes. with ending uh-huh. the marriage. I mean, yes. because I still don't, there just isn't any trust there anymore.
1: That's right, yeah. See, he has not, he could do certain things that would enable you to see that there's true repentance. Repentance is huge. Repentance is when you're going the wrong way on a one-way street and you totally turn. The Bible says, repent and turn to God so that your sins may be wiped out that the time of refreshing may come from the Lord. That's Acts 3, verse 19. Repentance is a big deal in the Bible. I mean, it's really huge. Yeah. And we all have chosen wrong. But what do we do? Do we continue on going down that wrong way of the one-way street? And no. But meanwhile, to protect your heart from bitterness, you pray that he will recognize the lies he's believing and embrace the truths of God. You, you pray that he would be driven out of the arms of this woman for her sake as well as his sake.
2: I have prayed that too, June. And the thing is that on a high spiritual level, the one thing that has been a great concern to me is that because of him not being in touch with me, I thought, now wait, then he's either still very much involved with her through, mm-hmm. or maybe she's going to see him, and or just not repentant, like you said. And so therefore, I'm thinking of the end result as a last resort situation. What if something did happen to him while he's incarcerated? Then would he, the end result, would he go to heaven? Or would he, because even with everything he's put me through, I would never, ever want him to not, miss out on heaven and the great things that that our Lord and Savior has planned for those of us, his children, to be with him forever.
1: Well, and this is his choice. And if he's wise, yes, he would repent. But again, that's not happened, or you would know about it, because he would have been broken over his sin. Go on and read for yourself Psalm 51. That shows a repentant heart after adultery. We'll be sending that material to you.
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6: American Family News, I'm Robert Thornton. In a robust speech at the United Nations this afternoon, Israeli Prime Minister Benjamin Netanyahu singled out two countries supporting terrorism and funding anti-Semitism around the world. AFN's Steve Jordal has more.
7: Benjamin Netanyahu faced down representatives from several hostile countries at the United Nations this afternoon while criticizing others who left the room as moral cowards, and told them Israel was winning a seven-front war against aggressive countries and terror groups. Then he named an eighth front.
8: It's the war for truth. It is waged in the world's media, and most perniciously, in social media. Several foreign countries have spent untold billions to spread lies about my country. The first to do so was Qatar.
7: The Persian Gulf country that gifted President Trump a new Air Force One often bills itself as neutral in the Arab-Israeli conflict, but Netanyahu says they give lavish shelter to Hamas leaders and stoke anti-Semitism on American college campuses.
8: Decades ago, it started massively funding American universities and toxic media outlets like Al Jazeera. And their goal was clear: brainwash young minds to hate Israel, hate America, hate the West.
7: Then Netanyahu called out Turkey and her president, Recep Tayyip Erdogan.
8: Now, the latest country to become a super spreader of anti-Semitic lies is Turkey. Erdogan is a tyrant. He also hosts the Hamas terror chiefs.
7: He says Erdogan has designs on the city of David.
8: He calls for Israel's destruction almost every single day. He says he's going to be the ruler of Jerusalem. No, sir. You won't. This is our country, our city, our eternal capital.
7: I'm Steve Jordahl.
6: The Trump administration asked the Supreme Court today to again clear the way for continued quick deportations of illegal aliens to third countries where they have no ties. The government asked for an immediate halt to lower court orders, finding that people must have the chance to object before the U.S. government deports them to countries other than their homelands. The Department of Justice hosted a summit on the issue of violent crime today. U.S. Attorney General Todd Blanche opened the event by telling the families of violent crime victims in attendance the purpose of the event.
9: The purpose of today is to really let the folks up here listen to stories. And I know there's a lot of people in the audience that have their own stories. I've heard some of them. And really to leave here with a renewed and better understanding of what we need to do.
6: Other officials in attendance today include White House Border Czar Tom Homan and FBI Director Kash Patel, among others. Meta is set to reveal its new artificial intelligence-enabled smart glasses. Fox Business's Lydia Hu reports.
10: In the next couple of months, Meta is going to make Muse, its AI agent, accessible on these glasses. That means an AI agent will be available to you hands-free. You simply say Muse's name, and then you can ask it to make a dinner reservation, research a neighborhood, buy a product from a retailer. You can even look for savings if you're comparing between different products. Where's the best place to buy? There are some analysts that are a bit cautious about Meta and what Muse and what this technology means. Wedbush, for example, says Meta's success here really hinges on consumer adoption and the consumer's willingness to allow AI to make purchases. They are using a business model that is transaction-based rather than subscription-based. So the more you buy, the more they would earn.
6: A nor'easter brought heavy rain and flooding to the Jersey Shore. Fox Weather's Katie Byrne is in Ocean City, New Jersey.
11: This slow-moving storm is already eating away feet of sand, leaving behind steep cliffs from this relentless surf. Water has already pushed onto roads in North Wildwood, and with more high tide cycles to come, residents Fawn and Earl Gordon say they're doing what they can to protect their home.
12: I'm just going to be getting the sandbags out, just preparing, making sure every device is charged, that I have my UPS charged, that I have generator ready to go.
11: The big concern is how long these conditions last. Repeated high tides and pounding surf could bring more flooding and beach erosion before conditions finally improve.
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13: It's a question a lot of people ask. How can the gracious God of the New Testament be the same as the vengeful God of the Old Testament? Well, the answer is a crucial one, and it ties directly to John MacArthur's next lesson. So join John as he continues his series from Romans 2 called Without Excuse on the next Grace to You.

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1: Do you know how loud the voices are in our culture right now, trying to convince you that things you didn't earn, that don't belong to you, that are taken from somebody else, will make you happy? In spite of historical record that says that behavior, that ideology will bring untold suffering, it is gaining enormous momentum in our midst because the church is so unhealthy. Our voice is so small that folly is loud. It's undisciplined. It's without God knowledge.
0: 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That's 855-577-2255. We're so glad you're here to listen. Today's program will complete the message we began yesterday. Here's Pastor Alan with part two of Let's Be God Smart, How to Thrive.
1: So from Solomon's perspective, we get some instructions. And I describe it as climbing the stairs because there's a part of the life that is not simple. It just isn't easy. And sometimes I think Christians, in particular Christian leaders or Christian presenters, because we want to win people to the conversation, we try to describe it as if following the Lord will distill out of your life all of the problems. That if you could just be good enough or pure enough or holy enough or righteous enough or godly enough or faith-filled enough, that you just wouldn't have any problems. And I don't believe that's a biblical presentation. Proverbs chapter 9 and verse 1, we're going to get the designer's recommendations. It says, wisdom has built her house. She has hewn out its seven pillars. She has prepared her meat and mixed her wine, and she has set her table. Proverbs encourages us to choose wisdom. And it's not theoretical wisdom. It's not just the right use of knowledge, which is the fundamental definition of wisdom. I believe it's an encouragement to seek the Lord. Amen. She has sent out her maids, and she calls from the highest point of the city. Let all who are simple come in here, she says to those who lack judgment. Come and eat my food and drink the wine I've mixed. Leave your simple ways and you will live. Walk in the way of understanding. It's a pretty straightforward passage, but you need to hear the words. The tone of the language matters. Wisdom has built her house. She has hewn out its seven pillars. She's prepared her meal, mixed her wine, set her table. Leave your simple ways. Walk in the way of understanding. That is language that is all involved with effort. Tremendous amount of effort for stone to be cut out of the bedrock. We've been moving a lot of stone on campus in the last few months, and I've gotten firsthand experience. I've worked through many days with them hammering stone outside the window. We threatened to record it so we could play it 24/7. So the language of this is not casual. It's not passive. It's not, well, just whatever will be, will be. It's not a que sera approach. Making room for God is not easy. It demands discipline, effort, intentionality. It's a great place for an amen. Amen. Seeking the Lord requires of us a determination, perseverance, a will to overcome. Because when you raise your hand and say, I will serve the Lord, you inherit an adversary, an enemy, who will oppose the purposes of God in your life. And if he can't keep you from engaging the kingdom of God, he'll do everything in his power to diminish your participation, to minimize it, to delay it, to discourage you, to dissuade you. That's not being negative. It's not a bad confession. It's an acknowledgement of the reality. And the author of Proverbs is explaining something to us that is very important to catalog. If we want God's best, we're going to have to prepare ourselves There's some things to be built within us and around us. There's some things we'll have to leave to walk the path that God puts before us. I was thinking about, there's a father in the church, and I knew him. It's a family I have known for a long time. It's a blended family. And together they have more children than you can count on one hand. It's the Brady Bunch before it was cool. But I watched this man come into the family. And when you blend a family, there's hurt. There's hurt before you get there, whatever the reason. And there's brokenness that has to be overcome, and there's trust that has to be established. And I watched all of those things happen, but I watched that man. He became a stepfather over this large brood, and I watched him labor, because it was labor to love that family. And I watched so many different expressions of it. You know, first he would engage in holidays, and he would smoke meats and cook and do everything he could to help lift the load. And the family grew, and now the families get together on holidays, and he fries turkeys for everybody to take home with them. When they were younger, you know, he bought four-wheelers so they could ride together. I watched him lean into that assignment, gather him and bring him to church with him and encourage him in the Lord and to seek the Lord and to serve the Lord. It wasn't passive at all. It was countercultural in most respects. It was not a self-centered journey. I have the highest respect for him. You wouldn't consider him a systematic theologian, but I would consider him a man of faith. I think he has led a God-wise life. I watched him amend and adjust and learn, because there were some of the things about our community of faith that were new to him. See, we learn to walk with the Lord. We learn to seek God. You learn to climb stairs. Can you remember? You know, when you're little, you waddle up to the stair, crawl up to the stair, and you pull up and you fall and you cry until someone wants to hush you up, and they'll pick you up and carry you up the stairs. And then you learn to crawl up the stairs and sit down on your bottom and crawl up the next step and sit down on your bottom. Remember that? Or you come down the same way, plopping your way along until the adults see you, and then they come grab you, gasping. Who let them on the stairs? And then maybe you get where you can walk or totter, and you learn to hang on and hold on, and you clutch desperately to climb the stairs. Before long, you're running up and down the stairs, fearless of falling. Well, we learn to seek the Lord. We truly do. Look at Proverbs 4:10. Listen, my son, accept what I say. The years of your life will be many. There's a pleading in the Proverbs. Listen, please, he says. Accept what I'm saying to you. It will make your life better. And then we say things like, well, you know, God never speaks to me, Pastor. I know people, God talks to them. It's just so sweet. But he never says anything to me. Read Proverbs. It's a personal message. Well, I didn't mean like that. That's what you got. When I was a kid, my parents had weird ideas. Took the Spirit of God to bring normal to our head. But they had ideas like you should eat what's on your plate. But they would fill your plate. And they said, well, you'll eat it if you're hungry. And on the inside, what are you thinking? Well, I'm not that hungry. Don't believe I've ever been that hungry. Well, I think we do that with the Lord. It's a childish, not childlike. It's a childish way to respond to the Lord. That's not the way I wanted you to engage with me. And a part of growing up, maturing, part of being God smart is taking the direction God has given us and treating it as if it's precious. And leaning into it. The alternative to that is the same thing that we say as kids. You know, when you're very young, your filters aren't great. And so you reveal that old carnal part of ourselves. As we mature, we become better at hiding that a little bit. But little kids will just tell you. You ask them to do this something, they'll go, no. No. Or let me help you. No. Me do it. Drive the car. Me do it. Run with scissors. Me do it. Well, we do that to the Lord. I'm going to do it my way. I mean, I know there's Proverbs and I could read a chapter a day, but I got this. I'm not reading the instructions. I don't need the manual. Watch me. I got good skills. I've earned degrees. I'm accomplished. I have gifts. Well, Proverbs describes that attitude. You can believe me, but Proverbs describes it. It's Proverbs 9. The woman's folly is loud. This is not a subtle invitation inside of us. It's a loud invitation. It's like thunder in your head. Do what you want. She's undisciplined and without knowledge. She sits at the door of her house on a seat at the highest point of the city, calling out to those who pass by, who go straight on their way. Let all who are simple come in here. She says to those who lack judgment, stolen water is sweet. Food eaten in secret is delicious. But little do they know that the dead are there and that her guests are in the depths of the grave. Did you hear the parallels between the passage we read a moment ago? Same chapter, two parallel passages, voices crying out to both of them. One is about wisdom, one is about folly. In both cases, they're seated at the door at a place of to communicate a message, calling out to those who pass by, and we make a decision. Will we respond to that loud voice that's without knowledge and is undisciplined? To invite you to enjoy things that are stolen? Do you know how loud the voices are in our culture right now, trying to convince you that things you didn't earn, that don't belong to you, that are taken from somebody else, will make you happy? In spite of historical record that says that behavior, that ideology will bring untold suffering, it is gaining enormous momentum in our midst because the church is so unhealthy. Our voice is so small that folly is loud. It's undisciplined. It's without God knowledge.
0: Before we return to today's message, Pastor Allen wants to share a book to help you be free from worry.
1: In the Sermon on the Mount, Jesus said a half a dozen times, do not worry. Not a suggestion, it's a directive. I have a question. Are you living in obedience to Jesus or are you ignoring him? We got a new book, it'll help you. It's called Freedom from Worry. It's really a how-to guide to live a life in the peace that Jesus promised us. You don't have to have a life choked with fear and anxiety and worry. You can be free. Let's cooperate with Jesus. It's the best way to walk through our days, I promise.
0: Jesus tells us repeatedly in Matthew chapter 6, do not worry. 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Now, let's get back to Pastor Allen to wrap up part two of his message called Let's Be God Smart, How to Thrive.
1: Look at Proverbs 30 and verse 32. If you have played the fool, the Bible creates this category of foolish, A foolish life, a foolish choice is a life made in opposition to God's invitations. You can be foolish and be very accomplished. You can act a fool and be very successful, very wealthy, very prosperous, very celebrated. You're making choices against God's knowledge and God's wisdom. And sometimes in our own hearts, those of us that have some semblance of faith, we want to stack up our accolades and our achievements and our accomplishments and say, see, I've done all of these things. Don't talk to me about God. Now we're playing Solomon's story. There comes a day when you'll go, you know, it really doesn't have much meaning. There's an emptiness to it. If you've played the fool and exalted yourself, if you've planned evil, clap your hand over your mouth. I mean, there's something so visceral in that. It's not ethereal. If you've played the fool, if you plan evil, that's not the destruction. If you plan to intentionally do things in opposition to what you know God would have you do, put your hand over your mouth. So the question, I think, when we evaluate this, is can God really be trusted? Should I take his counsel? You make that decision when you go for advice anywhere, whether it's a doctor or a financial advisor or a coach. Can they be trusted? Is their advice trustworthy? And I think the essence of that question in our hearts is God really smart enough to direct my life? That's why Genesis, the opening chapters, become so critical. If God created the heavens and the earth, perhaps we should listen. If he didn't, the rest of the book, you know, you can sort through it. But if God created the heavens and the earth, then just maybe we should humble ourselves and say, I would like to learn. Where can I learn? Proverbs is a wonderful place. Is God really smart enough to direct my life? Does God truly understand my circumstances? That's the whole point of the Jesus narrative. God sent his son to become one of us, the incarnation, the eternal son of God, put on an earth suit. In the book of Hebrews, it says that he was tempted in every way, just like we are, yet without sin. So that we can come boldly before the throne of grace and find help in our time of need. Jesus knows the frailty of the physical condition to be weary and tired and hungry and rejected and to suffer and to endure. He understands those things. Or maybe, you know, the contemporary idea is God's a little caught off guard by the 21st century. It snuck up on him. He was okay in the first century. You know, he sent Jesus to the first century because Jesus could navigate walking. But the 21st century, God's probably a little intimidated. We got technology now. I mean, how many places do you go where they say out loud, you know, God's kind of an old-fashioned idea. I heard a minister say this week, I heard it myself, that Aesop's fables should be considered the same authority as the scripture. I didn't agree either, but. But I mean, the premise, and it's taught in our theological schools. This isn't subtle. They've been doing it for decades. We didn't arrive at the place where major sections of traditional American evangelicalism are apostate overnight. We haven't cared enough to pay attention. We've said, oh, they're my people. I have friends there. Well, you probably have friends doing all sorts of ungodly things. We've stepped away from the authority of Scripture. God's kind of an old-fashioned idea, a little out of date, a little antiquated. Let me ask you a question. How many of you think God is like really intimidated by AI? Do you think they looked like over the edge of heaven? He said, Gabriel, get in here. What are we going to do? I didn't think so. Look at Proverbs 8. I was appointed from eternity, from the beginning, before the world began. See, we'll laugh about it, but here's the issue. If you're laughing about it and you're still not practicing what the Proverbs are telling you, what's your reasoning? I'm just stubborn? I don't care? When there were no oceans, I was given birth. When there was no springs abounding with water, before the mountains were settled in place, before the hills, I was given birth. He made the earth. He set the heavens in place. He marked out the horizon on the face of the deep. He established the clouds above and fixed securely the fountains of the deep. He gave the sea its boundary. He marked out the foundations of the earth. I was the craftsman at his side. I was filled with delights day after day, rejoicing always in his presence, rejoicing in his whole world, and delighting in mankind. Can God be trusted? I think so. If you're not sure, go back and listen to a series I did on So Far. I think there's a more germane question. Can I be trusted? Can I be trusted? Can God trust me? The Bible tells us in multiple ways that God continues to search the earth looking for men and women whose hearts are yielded to him. And in far too many places, the suggestion is it's an underwhelming response. Whether it's the former slaves of Egypt that God delivers through signs and wonders and miracles and manna and water, all the things, and that they get to the boundary of the promise and they say, no, we don't want to do that. Or Jesus standing in the streets of Jerusalem with a Roman governor, Gentile governor, that wants to release him. And the chief priest and the leaders of the people scream, crucify. But I give you example after example after example across multiple generations. We shouldn't hide behind an end-time eschatology. We shouldn't imagine that the darkness is the world in the world is because we're approaching the end of the age and the Antichrist is emerging. We can have that conversation, but you shouldn't use that as an excuse for the emergence of the things you see. The Bible tells us that those things have been a part of the human story for as long as there's been one. Can I be trusted? Will I seek the Lord? Will I choose the Lord? Will I be serious about it? Or will I come up with some cheap grace that says, I'll just say I'm sorry. I'll just say I'm sorry. How many of you would like to live with somebody who breaks every expression of trust and when you catch them, they go, I'm sorry. You wouldn't wish that on anybody. We don't want to be that person with the Lord. Can I be trusted? So much dialogue, so many questions. I don't know how many times I've had meetings with people angry with God. And I understand that. Our hearts get broken. Our lives are disrupted. And we're questioning the integrity of God. But if we can gain just a little bit of emotional space, God has far more reason to question our integrity. He's made provision for us. He sent his son. The head of the church is none other than one Jesus of Nazareth who gave himself as a sacrifice that we might be delivered from the kingdom of darkness. Amen. Let's choose to be trustworthy. But I'd like to close with an invitation. How many of us would say to the Lord, I want to be trustworthy in your sight? That'll mean different things to different people tonight. For some, it may be a change of orientation. For some, maybe you just needed the encouragement. For others, it may be a whole new way of life. But if that's you, just stand. I want to close with a prayer. If you're at home, you can stand with us if that's you. Father, thank you for your word. Thank you that you have given us a roadmap, a guidebook, a handbook, that you've given us your wisdom, Lord, that we might lead lives that would bring your best to us and that would deliver us from pathways of destruction and despair and emptiness and futility. I thank you that you're a faithful God, that you watch over your word to keep it. And Lord, as we consider that, we recognize our own frailty and our own inconsistencies, and the seasons where we've been selfish and self-absorbed and we've paid little attention or we've tried our own way or we've demanded our own way. Lord, we come tonight to acknowledge that before you, to repent of it. But more than that, Lord, we come to present ourselves to you. We want to be trustworthy. We want to be men and women upright in your sight. Holy Spirit, lead us, direct us, guide us. If there are things that need attention, bring them to our awareness. Deliver us from evil. Lord, give us our daily bread. Order our steps that our path might be pleasing to you. We thank you for your faithfulness, for the good things ahead of us. And most of all, may your name be exalted and your kingdom extended. In Jesus' name, amen. Hallelujah. God bless you.
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3: This is the Phyllis Schlafly Report from Phyllis Schlafly Eagles, a national volunteer organization founded by Phyllis Schlafly and continuing to uphold her legacy by opposing radical feminism and representing a traditional conservative perspective in our nation's capital. And now, from the archives of Phyllis Schlafly Eagles, here is Phyllis Schlafly.
4: Our country needs good judges for the same reason that baseball needs honest and fair umpires. Somebody has to call the balls and strikes and resolve the close plays. But umpires are never allowed to change the rules of the game. We would not tolerate an umpire who called a batter out after two strikes. What's been happening in America is that judges have been changing the rules, and it's time for our citizens to call a halt. We should not tolerate judges who try to change the rules of marriage that have been adopted by the legislatures of all 50 states plus Congress and which have been the rule for centuries. We should not tolerate judges who presume to rewrite the First Amendment to give the green light to pornography, but censor into silence our mention of the name of God in the Pledge of Allegiance. One of the usurpations that caused Americans to declare our independence in 1776 was royal rulers declaring themselves invested with power to legislate for us in all cases whatsoever. The signers of the Declaration of Independence knew that the essence of freedom is the right to be a self-governing people, to have laws made by representatives whom the voters elect, because government can justly exercise only such powers as are based on the consent of the governed. If we are to remain a free and independent nation, we must reject judicial usurpations. That is, the pretense of judges that they are invested with power to legislate for us in all cases. The Constitution states that all legislative power is in the Congress, and that means none of it is in the judiciary. Our country's future depends on a courageous inquiry into the constitutional errors that have allowed a judicial oligarchy to rule over us. My new book, called The Supremacists, The Tyranny of Judges and How to Stop It, refutes the falsehood that the Constitution is whatever the courts say it is, and it tells Americans how to stop judicial tyranny.
3: This has been the Phyllis Schlafly Report from Phyllis Schlafly Eagles. 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Connect with us at phyllisschlafly.com to hear alerts on rulings made by never-elected supremacist judges and to share your viewpoint. That's phyllisschlafly.com. 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
5: Why is God's Word powerful? 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
6: Dr. Tony Evans says God's promises don't depend on odds. They rest on His omnipotence.
5: And because God is all-powerful, God's Word is absolutely effective.
6: This is the Alternative Broadcast, featuring the timeless biblical teachings from the archives of Dr. Tony Evans. There's no doubt that words hold power. They can leave a mark on us, for better or worse. But when it comes to God's Word, that mark can go even deeper. It has the power to cut through confusion and reveal what's true in our lives. Today, Dr. Evans shares how Scripture penetrates our hearts with the ability to bring lasting transformation. Let's join him as he explains.
5: Isaiah 55, verse 11. It says, "So shall my word be, which goeth forth from my mouth. It shall not return to me empty, without accomplishing what I desire, and without succeeding in the matter for which I sent it." He makes a statement here about the word of God, that it is powerful. What do we mean by the word of God being powerful? When we say that the word of God is powerful, what we're saying is that it accomplishes its designated purpose. In other words, it's not just random power. It's not power out of control. It is not power without purpose. It is purposeful power. Seven times in the first chapter of Genesis, God spoke the word, let there be light. And I like the way it ends. It says, "And it was so." "Let the water be separated from the land," and it was so. God's word is so powerful that it can bring about whatever God's will is, because God stands behind his word. All of us have in our homes electrical outlets. Those electrical outlets are for your appliances, so they can plug in and do whatever they were created to do. Lights come on, refrigerators come on, toasters work, electric can openers can open cans. All of that, all around your house, there are electrical outlets designed to give power so that an appliance can fulfill its created reason for being. But the power is not in the outlet. All the outlet does is give you a contact point for the power to reach the purpose. The purpose is in the appliance. The outlet is the contact point, but the power is in the plant. It is a power plant providing to your home and my home electrical power coming through electrical outlets so electrical appliances can fulfill their purpose. What God has done in his word is given you and I a contact point, a point where the physical realm can make contact with the spiritual realm in words we can understand. But the power is not in the appliance or the one receiving it, nor is the power simply in pieces of paper stitched together in a book. The power is that there is a God behind the word who stands behind what he says. And thus his word is powerful, like you would view the outlet as being powerful, because it is the conduit to introduce the supernatural power of God to our functioning as people in history. There's a little verse I want you to notice in Luke chapter 1. Luke chapter 1. God has told Mary she's going to have a baby. Now, this is blowing her mind, because this is not humanly possible. She wants to know, how is this possible? She's never been intimate. She's a virgin. So this is an impossible situation. I cannot get pregnant. He says in verse 36, "And behold, even your relative Elizabeth has also conceived a son in her old age." That was another impossibility. "And she who was called barren is now in her 6th month. So before we ever talk about your problem, Mary, let me tell you about your relative Elizabeth. Your relative Elizabeth has gone all of her life without the ability to conceive. Now she's too old to conceive, but yet she's 6 months pregnant. So first of all, I want to let you know you're not the only one I'm working with. That I got stuff I'm doing all over the place, including in your own family. But I know you're probably saying, but yeah, it's one thing for a woman to have a husband and get pregnant, even though it was impossible for her to get pregnant. Yeah, we'll call that a mini miracle. But what you're talking about now is a maxi miracle. Because I have not been intimate.

0: any word. So if we were to put that phrase in where the word nothing is, what God literally says is not any word will be impossible for God. Let me translate what he's saying. He's saying, I just told you, girlfriend, that you're going to have a baby. I know you're a virgin. We want it that way. I know you have never been intimate, but this is not a normal situation. You're going to give birth to the Son of God. In fact, he told him, you shall call his name Jesus in verse 31, and he will be great, verse 32. He will be called the Son of the Most High. The Lord God will give him the throne of David. He will reign over the house of Jacob forever, and his kingdom will never end. And that's when she says, but how can this be? I'm a virgin, she says in verse 34. This cannot be. God's point was, no, you're not listening. I'm working out a plan. This is part of a program. I even have the details. I'm going to tell you what you're going to name him. I'm going to tell you what he's going to do. I'm going to tell you what he's going to be. And in order to pull this off, I need a virgin. He's got to be the Son of God and the Son of Man. He can't be the Son of God if I got a human man involved. So because of my purpose and because of my plan, I have you in an impossible situation. But don't let your focus, Mary, be on the impossibility of the situation. Let your focus be on my word. Not any word that I say will be impossible with God. Why is God's word powerful? Because God guarantees it. And because God guarantees his word, and because God is all powerful, God's word is absolutely effective. Now, God's word is so effective that it cannot be thwarted in terms of it accomplishing its goal. We saw that in Isaiah 55. It will always accomplish its goal. Now, I don't care what you try to do to stop it. I don't care what you try to do to hinder it. Be assured, the outcome is not in doubt. Our God, who has all power, when he speaks his word to accomplish all that he has set forth to do, even when it looks like it's not working, because the enemy has thrown what appears to be a curveball. Let me tell you about curveballs thrown at God. The reason why curveballs can't work when they're thrown at God is because they're thrown at God. You see, God is omniscient. God knows what was, what is, what will be, and what could have been. He knows all the possibilities. You say, but then why does it look like sometimes God's way is not winning? Because God has allowed in the process of accomplishing his word, human decision making. That is a reality. He doesn't just pretend that you have a human will and ability to make a human decision. He guarantees that your human decisions will be incorporated into his divine program. Now, it won't determine the program, because his word will accomplish his will. He will accomplish his goal. His word is sure. What he says is that his word is sure. His word is effective.
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3: If you doubt the power of God's Word, the only thing you have to analyze is creation. For example, the psalmist says in Psalm 33, he says in verse 6 and verse 9, by the word of the Lord, the heavens were made, and by the breath of his might, all their host. Verse 9, for he spoke and it was done. He commanded and it stood fast. Now that's power, because his word is powerful. It has the ability to create. It not only creates, but look at what Hebrews chapter 1, verse 3 says. And he, Jesus, is the radiance of his, God's, glory. That is, he's the manifestation of God. And the exact representation of his nature. Let me throw in a little parenthesis. What that means is Jesus is God. You cannot be an exact replica of God without being God. But look at it says. It says, and upholds all things by the word of his power. God's word not only creates, but according to this verse, God's word that creates also sustains. In other words, what he brings into being, he keeps in the being until he doesn't want it in the being anymore. So God preserves what he creates. Isn't that a good news about your salvation? The reason you can't lose your salvation is what he creates or recreates, he keeps. That's why John 10 says, nobody can pluck you out of my hands because it's my hand. When Mary was told she was going to have a baby, the first time she said, that's not possible. God says, oh, there's nothing that's not possible with me. The next verse after that, verse 38, she says, whatever you say. She said, I'm going to go with your word. It doesn't make sense. Can't explain it. No medical doctor can advise me on this, but I'm going to go with your word. She submitted to what God had said, the power of the word. But look at a great verse in this regard. Hebrews chapter 4, verse 12. For the word of God is living and active and sharper than any two-edged sword and piercing as far as the division of soul and spirit and both joints and marrow and able to judge the thoughts and intents of the heart. And there is no creature hidden from his sight, but all things are open and laid bare to the eyes of him with whom we have to do. He says the word of God is alive. In other words, the Bible is not dead words on a page. It says it is a living, breathing document. It says, and the Spirit of God hovered over the waters. The earth was without form and void, but the Spirit of God hovered over it and animated it. Well, what the Spirit of God did with creation, he does with God's word. He hangs over it and breathes life into it so that you're not reading the Bible like you're reading a novel. You're not reading the Bible like you're reading a history book. You're reading the Bible for it to take on life. And it can take it on because it already possesses it. How do you know when the Bible is becoming alive to you? It's already alive. But how do you know when that life is taking on life in your experience? It's simple. It's going to cut you. It says the word of God is living, active, and sharper than any two-edged sword. The word active means powerful. So it's alive and it's powerful and it's got a double-edged sword. It cuts you both ways. It is sharper than a two-edged sword. Now, Romans had a two-edged sword. It was sharp on both sides. So if they stabbed you with the sword, it would penetrate you. It would enter you. It would cut you. It would be sharp. You would die from the incision. It was a two-edged sword. So the whole sword would enter into you and you would be totally penetrated and separated at the point of entry. He says, if you think that's something, let me show you a sword. He says the Bible is so alive and so powerful that when it penetrates the life of the believer, it can divide soul from spirit. A sharp knife that cuts you can only cut body. It cannot separate the spiritual you from the personality you. It says the word of God is so sharp, it can keep you from being confused about what's you and what's God. Spirit and soul. It is so sharp. In other words, what God's word does is spiritual autopsy. It slices you open to show you what's in the spiritual inside of you. It opens you up, and he says, it's like a two-edged sword, piercing. Have you ever been pierced with the word? Has God ever sliced you open with his word, either reading it or hearing it proclaimed, and you felt exposed? You ever been in church and looked around and wondered if anybody else knew? Because you were exposed? Well, that's what the word of God does. That's the cutting of the word of God. It exposes you to you. It lets you see what God's looking at. It lets you see what God sees, whether good or bad or ugly. The word of God lays us bare because it's alive and it is powerful. But one of the great things you can do is give God permission to cut you open. To give God permission to do surgery. Why would you give God permission to cut you open spiritually? The same reason you give a doctor permission to cut you open physically. If it's a good doctor, he's only going to cut you to help you. A criminal is going to cut you to hurt you. A doctor is going to cut you to help you. Giving God permission to slice you open gives him permission to show you stuff you didn't even know was in there. To show you tumors before they have metastasized. To show you things to investigate, if you will. It's like an X-ray machine. An X-ray machine shows you the inside you cannot normally see. An MRI machine lets you see the inside you couldn't normally see. Why? To expose what's really there. That's why it says that there is no creature hidden from his sight, but all things are open and laid bare. Put on the operating table and expose, giving God the right. This idea of separating the soul and the spirit and the joints and the marrow comes from this concept of winnowing. winnowing, where the chaff would be separated from the grain. The worthless would be broken off and thrown away, and that which had substance and significance would remain. But what God is saying is, I want to slice you open so we can get rid of the stuff that doesn't belong and keep the stuff that has value, because right now you got both of them all mixed up together. And we've got to separate them so that that which has eternal benefit continues to operate with you. The point is simply that what God wants to do with his word is show you his power. Through his word, you will come to see him in ways that you could not come to see him otherwise. To try to operate with God apart from his word is to operate with God apart from his power. Sure, there's prayer. Sure, there's dependency on the Holy Spirit, but they all go back to the veracity, truthfulness, and power of his word.
0: Dr. Tony Evans, reminding us that God's power is unleashed when we align our lives with the truth of his word. 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In a world overflowing with advice, it's easy to overlook the one source that actually works. Tomorrow, Dr. Evans will explain how Scripture gives us wisdom, joy, and direction, meeting our deepest needs with divine sufficiency. Right now, though, he's back with his closing illustration for today.
3: You've noticed on TV them showing soldiers looking through the night goggles, seeing the enemy in the darkness. That's what the Word of God is. It is able to let you see things you can't normally see. Because God can show you what's happening at night in your heart and in your life. The Word of God is powerful. The Word of God is active. And he will give you the ability to have victory even at night, because he will show you what you need to see so that you can deal with what you need to deal with, because this Word has power.

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1: God's given us two ears and one mouth for a reason. 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
3: For American Family News, I'm Robert Thornton. The Prime Minister of Israel, Benjamin Netanyahu, spoke to the UN General Assembly today and directed some of his remarks toward New York City Mayor Zohran Mamdani.
4: So to all those that are spreading these lies about my country and about our brave soldiers, whether they sit in this hall or in the office of the anti-Semitic mayor of New York, I say this: shame on you. Shame on you for distorting the facts. Shame on you for inverting victim and aggressor. Shame on you for spitting in the face of truth. Mr. Mamdani, since you were elected mayor of this city, many Jews no longer feel safe in New York. They talk to me. They tell me. This isn't the city we remember. It changed so quickly.
3: Netanyahu said attacking Iran was one of the easiest decisions he ever had to make, and denounced what he called moral cowards as a mass of delegates walked out of the assembly when he took the podium to speak. Chinese President Xi Jinping arrived at the White House today as part of his state visit to the U.S. Speaking through a translator ahead of meetings with President Donald Trump, the Chinese president said the two countries should reach an agreement about AI.
5: Both China and the United States are leading nations in artificial intelligence. We have both the capability and responsibility to develop and manage AI for good and ensure that the development of AI is always under human control and serves the well-being of the people.
3: The talks are expected to focus on the war with Iran, artificial intelligence, trade, critical minerals, and tensions over Taiwan. President Trump is set to hold a state dinner in honor of the Chinese president after the talks. Fewer people applied for U.S. unemployment benefits last week, as U.S. jobless claims remain at historically low levels and most Americans enjoy job security. The Labor Department said today that 197,000 applied for unemployment checks last week, the fewest since mid-July and down from a revised 198,000 the week before. Former ABC reporter Terry Moran said he had a story detailing President Joe Biden's declining health ready to go in late 2023 or early 24. And the network killed it. AFN Steve Jordahl has more.
6: Terry Moran tells the Daily Beast podcast he's not a doctor, but everyone knows what they're looking at when they see an elderly person start to go downhill.
7: It was pretty clear that Biden was fading rather quickly. I tried to do the story of Biden's health before anybody else did in network, and I got shut down very hard.
6: He says he mentioned it to Hunter Biden, that perhaps he should tell his dad to shut it down and retire to no avail. He pushed back at ABC, but again was told to drop the story.
7: I wrote an email to everybody as gently and as respectfully as I could. This is a legitimate concern for the voters of America, and I said, this is the medical unit's business. It's not yours.
6: In late 2023 or early 2024, Biden was just getting his campaign in order for his second term run, and it was still months before the infamous debate that officially spelled the end of his political career. Curtis Houck says the fact that Moran is speaking out now is telling. ABC is joining with other news outlets in protesting the removal of some colleagues from the White House press pool.
8: That is not the kind of story that you want percolating. And especially as other news organizations are fighting to restore press access to the White House.
6: And Houck says ABC is in a lawsuit of its own with the FCC over charges that its bias disqualifies it from using the public airwaves.
8: It leads me to believe that ABC News may not exactly be working in the interests of the people.
6: I'm Steve Jordahl.
3: On Wall Street, stocks ended a shaky day roughly where they began. The Dow lost 162, the S&P shed just 2, but the NASDAQ was up 3, and West Texas Intermediate crude was at $95 a barrel. That is all our time for now. We invite you to find more news at afn.net, and we appreciate your listening. I'm Robert Thornton.
9: We are so used to not being punished. We are so accustomed to grace that we abuse it. And whenever God does do what is just, we think he's unjust. That's how confused we are. And that's how we despise the goodness of God.
10: Welcome to Grace to You with John MacArthur on American Family Radio. Perhaps you've read passages like 1 Samuel 15 where God commands Israel to slaughter the Amalekite people, and you wonder, how could a good God wipe out an entire nation? What is carnage like that doing in the Bible? To understand divine wrath and to see why you and I deserve judgment as much as the Amalekites, stay here as John MacArthur continues his series from Romans 2. It's a look at the reasons God will ultimately judge the world and why those who don't know the Lord will be without excuse. That's the title of John's study. And with today's lesson, here is John MacArthur.
9: Now let me ask a question and then answer it. How can people question God's goodness? How can they do it? Answer. By seeing history from the wrong perspective. Let me show you. We're experiencing God's goodness. We're experiencing God's grace, God's mercy. And then we go back to the Old Testament, right? And we start reading the Old Testament and we read about all these amazing things that God does. He turns Lot's wife into a pillar of salt because she looked backwards. You say, the poor lady, I mean, the whole place is burning up. I mean, it's so hard to resist the peak. I mean, it isn't a mortal sin. She just went zap out of existence. I mean, it seems so arbitrary. I mean, so why that? And we say, what kind of a God is this cruel and whimsical kind of punishment? And what about when he called for the extermination of every Canaanite? Kill every man, every woman? You see, it made some people so distressed that they just have to say, well, it's not the same God. I mean, it can't be the same God. It's impossible. Lord Platt, writing in the London Times, said, perhaps now that it is written in a language all can understand, the Old Testament will be seen for what it is, an obscene chronicle of man's cruelty to man, or worse perhaps, his cruelty to woman, and of man's selfishness and cupidity, backed up by his appeal to his God, a horror story if ever there was one. It is to be hoped that it will at last be prescribed as totally inappropriate to the ethical instruction of school children. End quote. We can't handle that book. It's too gross. Look at Leviticus chapter 10. Aaron had two sons. Oh, he was so proud of those two boys, Nadab and Abihu. Any father would be. And you know what? They were going to be priests. What a great thing. They were going to be priests. And guess what day this was? Leviticus 10. Get this. This was their ordination. And they went in there and they took the censer that the priests used and they put fire in and they put incense in and they offered strange fire before the Lord, which he commanded them not. They messed around. They were so excited about being a priest that they just took some liberty and they went in there and did some kind of a thing that was not what they were supposed to do. And there went out fire from the Lord and devoured them, and they died before the Lord. Can you imagine Aaron? And have you ever asked yourself about the flood? How could God drown the whole world? Does that seem like cruel and unusual punishment to you? People say God is just too severe. I mean, things kind of go along and every once in a while, whack, somebody just dies. It seems like it's so arbitrary and so whimsical and so capricious. He kills one, lets someone else live. And he doesn't always enforce the death penalty in some cases, but he does enforce it in others. Two young boys, get all excited and do some kind of foolish thing. We really don't know what they did, but some kind of foolish thing in there, and they die, and David commits fornication and adultery, and he lives. Now listen. If you look, watch this. at the Old Testament with the New Testament in view, you're going to get confused. Because we live in an aura of the goodness and mercy and grace of God. And if you go back from that perspective, you're going to get all confused in the Old Testament. The problem is, we feel that God is unjust because we are comparing His justice with His mercy, not His mercy with His law. Let me show you what I mean. We have to go back to creation. You cannot look at the Old Testament from the New Testament. You have to look at the Old Testament from the creation. Now, God said this, "In the day you eat of the fruit of the tree, you shall surely what? Die." When God created, He said, "You sin, you die." The New Testament reiterates the wages of sin is what? Death. "The soul that sinneth," said Ezekiel, "it shall die." In creation, all sin was a capital offense. Any sin, God had a right to kill. Now think of it this way. God made man freely, created man of His own choice, freely. He made man to glorify Him. He made man to radiate His image. He made man to manifest His person, but man rebelled. Now, if God freely made man, and God freely gave man His life, and God freely gave man the conditions to continue that life, and man chose to violate that, then God had every right in the world to take that life back, right? After all, He gave it freely. Whenever we sin, we are striking a blow at God's sovereign character. We are misrepresenting His image and His intention for us. We are insulting God. And does not He who freely gave life have the right to freely take it back? If He gave the conditions and we violated them, is that unfair? No. No, He gave the conditions. That would be just. He has every right to take back the life He gave when that life violates His conditions. Okay, Adam and Eve ate. Let me ask you a question. Did they die? No. No, they didn't die. Did they get justice? No. What'd they get? Mercy. And at the moment that Adam and Eve sinned, God's mercy was activated. And you know what else was activated? The plan of the cross. Because as soon as God was merciful to sinners, somebody had to take His justice, right? And the cross became a fixed reality. So originally, every sin, now stay with me, every sin required death. Is it unjust by God's law to take the life of the rebel to whom God has been so good? No. But God didn't exercise His justice. He was merciful to Adam and Eve. Now listen to me. By the time you come to the Mosaic Law, you only have 30 to 35 capital offenses. That is not cruel and unusual punishment. That is an amazing reduction in the severity of God's judgment, isn't it? Because originally it was any sin, and now it's just 30 to 35 of them. And who knows how many thousands there are. God is so merciful, but by the time He gets to the Mosaic era, He's reduced it to 30 to 35. And you know something else? Even in the case of those 30 to 35, there were times when God did not enact His justice. There were times when the people of Israel did all of those things and God spared their lives. He was merciful. Wherever there was adultery in a marriage, there was supposed to be death. But because they were so adulterous all the time, God permitted them to divorce as a gracious, merciful alternative. And they were to die for idolatry, but how many times did God forgive that idolatry? And how many times was He merciful? They were to die when they were committing fornication, but how many times did God show His patience? They were to die when they murdered, but how many times did God seem to overlook it? He was so patient, so patient. Now you see, beloved, that is the point. If you compare the Old Testament with the original created standard, the Old Testament is full of mercy. Now listen to me. But we are so used to mercy. We are so used to grace. We are so accustomed to getting away with our sin. We are so used to not being punished. We are so accustomed to grace that we abuse it. And whenever God does do what is just, we think He's unjust. That's how confused we are. And that's how we despise the goodness of God. When God knocks down in death Ananias and Sapphira, we say, well, how can God be so cruel? When the fact is, how could anybody else in that congregation stay alive? They were all sinners. You see, we so trade on God's mercy, and we're so used to abusing God's grace that we are offended if God isn't merciful. Isn't that? That's the truth. He chooses times not to be merciful. You say, well, I still don't understand why He does it. Listen, I'll tell you why. Because it's so bad now, and we trade so much on His mercy and abuse His grace so badly now, that if He didn't give us those frequent examples of His justice, imagine how much more we would trade on His mercy without any fear of repercussion. The reason that God from time to time takes a life and comes down in severe judgment is because periodically throughout the flow of redemptive history, He has to illustrate what should happen to bring us back to our senses because we are so accustomed to His mercy. If we didn't have examples of the consequence of sin, we would go on blissfully trading without a thought on His mercy. Look with me at 1 Corinthians 10, and I think I can illustrate this truth to you. 1 Corinthians 10:8 talks about the people who committed fornication. And when they committed fornication, God took the life of 23,000 of them. Why? Why did God kill 23,000 idolatrous, fornicating people? Why? Verse 11, all these things happened unto them for what? Examples, and are written for our admonition, who are living at the end of the age, so that when we think we stand, we had better take heed lest we what? Fall. So why are there throughout the Old Testament and even into the New, why are there those illustrations of God's instantaneous wrath? They're examples. And God does those to show us what should happen to all of us and to build in our hearts attitudes of thanksgiving. Every day I live, I should say, thank you, God. Thank you for being so merciful and overlooking the sin today that should have caused my death and eternal judgment. I'll tell you, we would never tolerate the insubordination that God tolerates. We tread on His mercy. Even with these examples, can you imagine if there weren't these examples, what would happen? Look at Luke 13. I think this is so graphic. Luke 13, verse 1. Powerful passage. There were present at that season some that told Him. Now, some people come to Jesus and they tell Him something. And they tell Him about the Galileans whose blood Pilate had mingled with their sacrifices. Now, some Galileans came down apparently to the temple, and they were Jews, and they came into the temple to offer their sacrifices. And there they were doing their religious activity, and Pilate moved into the temple and slaughtered them so that the blood pouring out of their bodies was actually mingled with the blood of their sacrifices. Right in the time they were worshiping their God, He slaughtered them right on the altar. And the people are crowding around Jesus, and they're not asking about Pilate's cruelty. They're asking about God's justice. And they're saying, what about that? Well, I mean, what about those Galileans? And Pilate, that pagan, that desecrated person, comes in and slaughters them in the midst of their sacrifice. I mean, how can God allow that? And I think what they're saying is, were they super wicked? Were they super sinners? Were they more vile than everybody else? I mean, why did they suffer that way? Where was God? I mean, was God off saying, oh, I forgot about those Galileans in there, and Pilate got them before I could think about it? Or was God saying, you're more wicked than everybody else, and you're going to get it right here with your phony religious activity going on? And Jesus answering said unto them, are you thinking that these Galileans were sinners worse than all the other Galileans because they suffered such thing? I mean, do you think that the reason this happened to them is because they deserved it more than anybody else? Nay, I tell you, and unless you repent, you'll likewise perish. Ooh. See what he said? He said, they are any worse than you, and unless you repent, you're going to get the same thing. They were examples. They got justice as an illustration of what all the rest of them were going to get if they didn't repent. They weren't worse than anybody else. They were chosen examples that God elected to use as illustrations. Or they said, what about those 18 people upon whom the tower in Siloam fell and killed them? Can you imagine that? I mean, that would be in the headlines. 18 folks are just walking down the road, and some big tower is there, and it just starts to go, and it falls on 18 people. 18 people with wives and husbands and kids, and their life is gone. I mean, it just fell on them, and it killed them. And I mean, they weren't sinning. They were just walking down the street. I mean, they weren't doing anything evil, and they died. Are you thinking that they were sinners above everybody else? Were you thinking they were worse than everybody else? No. No. Unless you repent, you're going to perish just like they did. Do you see the point that he's making? They're not worse than anybody else. They're just illustrations of what you all ought to be getting. That's all. You understand? You see, we are so used to mercy, so used to grace, that we think justice is unjust. History affirms God's goodness. To some, he has given the role of example to warn of sin's just consequence and to make all men grateful and repentant that it hasn't happened to them. But let me say, in closing, back to verse 5, Romans 2. If you refuse God's goodness, if you refuse to be led to repentance by his goodness, if you will not come to thank him and to come to Christ, then your hard and unconverted heart is just piling up wrath, and you may be surviving now, but in the day of wrath, when the fullness of wrath is revealed in the righteous judgment of God at the great white throne, it's going to break loose on you. The ones who are not repenting are piling up a storehouse of sin and judgment laid up little by little. Oh, what an illusion. Because God is merciful, people think it's all going fine, you see? And instead of being driven to repentance over God being so kind to them as sinners, they think because things are going well, that they're really okay and they're fine and everything is wonderful. What an illusion. And so they tread on his mercy only to wind up someday with his full fury. The phrase a hard and impenitent heart, I think, is interesting. The word hard there is sclerotes. We get sclerosis from it, hardening of the arteries, arteriosclerosis, or sclerosis of the liver as well. Hardening of the arteries may take you to the grave, but hardening of the heart will take you to hell. And then he calls it an impenitent, a non-repentant, unconverted, unchanged heart. Ezekiel talked about the fact that the people had a stony heart, Ezekiel 36:26. In Ezekiel 3, verse 7, he talks about Israel's being hard-hearted. Jesus talked about hard hearts. Matthew 19:8, Mark 3:5, Mark 6:52, Mark 8:17, John 12:40. The writer of Hebrews calls in chapter 3 and in chapter 4 three times, harden not your hearts. Harden not your hearts. Don't become cold and indifferent, because all you're doing is storing up unto thyself. In other words, that you're responsible, you're doing it to yourself. You're storing up divine fury that'll break loose on the day of wrath, which is further defined as that day when righteous judgment is fully revealed. And I believe that has to be the great white throne. In Revelation 20, it tells us that the Lord calls together all the wicked dead from everywhere and to the throne, and they are judged out of the books in which is the record of their deeds, and they are cast forever into the lake of fire with the devil and his angels. So men face the truth. You can tread on mercy now, and you will receive fury in the future. Or you can see mercy for what it is and be grateful and come in a repentant heart to God and turn to Christ. If the goodness of God toward you is not leading you to repentance, then drop by drop, every sin you commit is filling up a reservoir of God's patience. And it is held together by God's mercy. But someday the dam gets too full and the wall breaks and you will be drowned in an eternal flood of your own sins. But you have an alternative. There in the midst of that is an island of safety, and that island is Calvary. There the Savior is waiting if you come to Him. Bow with me in prayer. Father, thank you again for teaching us through your word. Thank you for not giving us what we deserve. Thank you for your goodness, forbearance, long-suffering, for your mercy. Thank you for the examples you gave to show us that if we don't repent, the same will happen to us. May we turn to you with thankful hearts, come to Christ, and not drop by drop fill the reservoir with our sin that someday shall break to drown us. We know that there's no need to face that judgment, for Jesus took all your justice and all your wrath on the behalf of those who believe. May we enter into that by faith. Father, we pray that you'll draw into your own kingdom those you would have to come. For your glory, in Christ's name, amen.
10: You're listening to Grace to You, the Bible teaching ministry of John MacArthur. Today we continued John MacArthur's study on the nature of God's judgment, titled Without Excuse. Well, when judgment is the subject, perhaps what comes to your mind are Old Testament passages where God brings famine and pestilence to his enemies and even wipes out entire nations. The question is there an element of God's judgment in current events? Are tragedies that we see today, tsunamis and earthquakes and mudslides, for example, are those modern-day equivalents of God's judgment in Old Testament times? Here's how John answered that.
11: Well, there is a sense in which the judgments of God in the Old Testament were specific, at specific times and in specific places and on specific people, in many cases who had been warned by God through his prophets of what was to come if they didn't repent and believe in him. So, yes, there is a sense in which Old Testament judgments, those specific judgments that God brought after warning people, were indeed unique to that era when God was acting in judgment in very, very special, very pointed, and very focused ways. So in that sense, they were unique. But in the broader sense, all tragedies, all earthquakes, tsunamis, hurricanes, tornadoes, accidents, epidemics, plagues, all of those things are the judgment of God on sin. They may not be the specific judgment of God on an idolatrous nation, but they are all the byproduct of a cursed world, fallen people, sinful people living before a holy God. God has cursed the earth. God has cursed human life because of sin. And so while not specific judgments in the sense that they are immediate, direct, miraculous judgments of specific sinners, yes, in the broad and general sense, what happens in the world on any level that brings about death and catapults people into eternal judgment is, in fact, a form of God's judgment. I said that when I was being interviewed on Larry King after 9/11, that while this is not God's specific judgment on the people in the towers as if they were the worst people in the world, this is an illustration of what will happen to all sinners. They will die, they will perish, and they will experience not just the physical judgment of God, but his eternal judgment as well. And sinners need to prepare by turning to Christ.
10: That's right, friend. God's word promises victory for all who are in Christ. 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Now for the entire Grace to You staff, I'm Phil Johnson with a question. Say you've devoted your entire life to helping the less fortunate. Will that get you closer to heaven? Consider that tomorrow as John MacArthur continues his study called Without Excuse with another half hour of Unleashing God's Truth, one verse at a time, on Grace to You.
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12: Surely you or your kids have seen The Night at the Museum. 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
13: Hi, this is Pastor Jim Scudder, and we have quite an adventure for you. You will not believe that we're taking you to Jerusalem, and we're taking you to one of my favorite places in Jerusalem, the Israel Museum. Now, Israel has an amazing assortment of biblical artifacts, and I'm going to show you my favorites today. We're going to be kind of sneaking around. We're going to be there at night, and it's not normally open. Actually, it is open, but we're going to be describing to you some of the most amazing finds that connect the history of the Bible to the history at an actual museum. In other words, the Bible that we have such great confidence in is true because of all of these other facts that line up exactly as the Bible says. This is going to be a fun, fun episode. I'm glad that you have joined us for this. I would really want you to understand Israel. I think the best way to understand Israel is come to Israel with us. And we are taking our next In Grace Solidarity Tour in February. I want you to come. You say, is it safe? 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This is going to be an epic trip. I can't wait to show you this amazing place. Now, speaking of Israel, do you want to understand Israel better? People are criticizing Israel and the Jewish people. There's all this anti-Semitism, anti-Zionism, Jew hatred that is proliferating today. I wrote a book against this with a co-writer, Phil Stringer. The book is titled The Spiritual War Against Israel. And you know what's interesting? 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And the last thing I want to mention today is we would love for you to stop in and visit us here at Quinton Road Baptist Church. We are in the Chicago area, the suburb of Lake Zurich. It's about an hour northwest of Chicago, about an hour southwest of Milwaukee. If you are passing through the Chicago or Milwaukee areas, or if you live in these areas, we would love to see you on a Sunday soon. Almost every Sunday at 11 o'clock Central Time, I'm preaching. And afterwards, come up and say, hey, I listen to In Grace. I would be so honored to meet you and to meet your family. So to get more information on Quinton Road Baptist Church, go to our website, quintonroad.org. 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
12: All right, so what are we going to see here at the Night at the Israel Museum? Well, I'm going to show you five very important things. Number one, the big thing that we're going to see here, we're going to save for last, the Isaiah scroll. That's on actual display right now, usually a replica. I've only seen a replica. They have the real one on display. We're going to check that out. We're also going to see the model of the old city of Jerusalem, and it's really cool to see a big model. And then the three things inside the museum that I really want to see, the Dan stele or stela, that is an inscription that is further proof of the house of David, that actual piece is here. We're also going to find the Pontius Pilate stone and memorial, which is really amazing because Pontius Pilate wasn't found outside of the Bible. And so they just said the Bible must have made that up, but then they found it outside of the Bible. And then we're going to find the oldest known inscription in Hebrew of the Bible, the silver scrolls, the silver amulets. So these are the three things inside we're going to go check out. And then we're going to look at the model outside, and then we're going to see the great Isaiah scroll. By the way, this museum is just massive, and it's got, all the ritual, religious types of things that they have on display here. Ancient, they say prehistoric progress, but man just sprung in Mesopotamia, and you have all of these very advanced instruments of music, and you have different tools that you find here. Just explodes into, is the first obvious archaeological reference of the house of David. In this inscription, it was found in a wall and secondary use. So somebody had made it as a plaque, and then somebody destroyed it and used it like to fill a wall. So when they were excavating at Tel Dan, they found this, and it's Aramaic, and it's commemorating the victories of Hazael, the king of Aram. And it's the earliest reference.

0: found would say, well, there's no extra biblical evidence of a house of David or an empire. But now with this and so many other things, they're silenced. Now, they're not saying the Bible is accurate, but they're not saying it isn't anymore because of stuff like this, the Tell Dan Steele. I found one of the three things I wanted to show you inside the Israel Museum. These are absolutely priceless. These are silver. They were little amulets, so they were inscribed by a stylus that's about the size of a hair, a really small stylus, and they were able to scratch into this little thin piece of silver a blessing from the Bible. This is the oldest known Hebrew biblical passage ever found in the world, 600 years before Christ. What's amazing about this, it was actually discovered by a young person that was helping out in a dig right here in Jerusalem. So the story of this is just marvelous. And when you come to the Israel Museum, you get to see things like this. Another really interesting thing that you find here in the Israel Museum is a piece of stone that says Place of the Trumpeting. This was the actual stone found on the southwest corner of the temple, and that's where the trumpeter would stand and announce Shabbat or a high holy day. This is the actual one. We've seen the replica there in the Temple Mount, right below the Temple Mount. This is the actual stone right here. So you go from the Assyrian and the Babylonian times and then the Persians, but then you come to the times of the Greeks and Romans. This is all, by the way, predicted in Daniel, the statue of Nebuchadnezzar. Of course, he wanted the whole thing to be gold, but it was the head of gold, the chest of silver, the middle of bronze, and then the legs of iron and the feet a mix of iron and clay. You see the different empires of the world being predicted by Daniel. But when we come to Roman times of the world being predicted by Daniel, but when we come to Roman times, the land of the Bible was continually oppressed by the Gentiles, and they were the Romans. And there's a piece of evidence the Bible talks about, a man named Pontius Pilate, a governor of Judea, and they hadn't found any evidence of such a person outside of the Bible. And so critics of the Bible would say, well, the Bible must have got it wrong. Here's what I say to critics of the Bible. Keep digging. Here it is, an inscription that they found at Caesarea of Pontius Pilate. He was the fifth Roman procurator of Judea. He served between 26 and 36 AD, and he was not sensitive to the Jewish people. As a matter of fact, when his wife warned him, don't have anything to do with Jesus, he didn't listen. And he declared Jesus innocent three times. He washes his hands like, I'm innocent of this man's blood, and still condemns him to death. It's no mystery to me why it was hard to find Pontius Pilate in the archaeological record, because he did actually something terrible. But here it is. This is an inscription. This is the actual inscription from Caesarea. And it's the inscription that includes the words Pontius Pilate. Another verification that the Bible always gets it right. Proof in archaeology. And if you're a young person and you're wondering, you know, I was brought up in the ways of God, the ways of the Bible, is this really true? I would just say yes. There's lots of evidence that what we have in the Bible is verified, it's true, it's historic, and we can count on it, not just for life, but for eternity. Next to the Pilate inscription, we have an ossuary. This is a bone box, and this is Caiaphas, the high priest's ossuary. So you have all these connection points to Jesus of Nazareth. This one's really interesting, another ossuary. And this one is inscribed with the name Yohanan, son of Hakol. And what they found in here was a nail through the heel of a person. So that means this was a crucifixion victim. And so now we know a little bit more about how Jesus was crucified because of that.
1: Why is there such hatred toward Israel? And what does the Bible say about the spiritual war?

0: behind it all. 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
1: Our fourth stop takes us back 2,000 years to Jerusalem's last days before its destruction by the Romans in 70 AD. The model, measuring some 1,000 square meters, features two towering landmarks. To the west, crowning the city's highest point, sits the palace of Herod the Great. And to the east, dominating everything, stood the second temple and its vast enclosure.
2: One of the things you have to see when you come to the Israel Museum, believe it or not, right now, for a limited time, the great Isaiah scroll, not a facsimile, the real one, is on display. Let's go see it. This is amazing. Right here, they have the great Isaiah scroll on display. They hardly ever have had it on display. I've never seen it with my own eyes. Let's see if we can get in.
3: Should have been in earlier.
2: Oh, where is the great Isaiah scroll?
3: It's still here, but we're all closed up now.
2: Oh, I thought we had 15 minutes.
3: No.
2: Oh, what?
3: Which museum were you last in England, America, France?
2: If I said
3: 20 minutes before the end, 25 minutes, start moving out. Okay. It's 8 o'clock. It doesn't mean 8. It means 10.
2: I won't be back in Israel to see this. Is there any way to just get a quick peek? Very fast.
3: Come on, 2 minutes. Come with me.
2: Thank you. Thank you.
3: Don't let anyone tell.
2: And the next time we're in London, I will get there much earlier. Wow, thank you. Thank you. 3 minutes. Wow. That's amazing. So this is 53. This is the chapter that I really appreciate right here. The amazing thing about the Dead Sea Scrolls, the timing of the finding of the Dead Sea Scrolls to me is of God too. How did these stay undiscovered for 2,000 years? Basically, from a little before the time of Christ, when they were written, and they know when they were written because they have dating, carbon dating, which they can date the leather, and also they have paleographic dating, which is style of writing and, you know, different things that they would use at different times. So they know from all of that that the Dead Sea Scrolls were written 100 years at least before Christ. The Bible has two great promises. One is that God would preserve the Jewish people. And also the Bible predicts that it would preserve its own word, the Bible itself. And at the very same moment, Israel is coming back to the land. The first Hebrew professor to read the ancient Hebrew, the Dead Sea Scrolls, was looking upon the scrolls at the very moment that the radio was announcing the UN partition plan had passed in 1947. Is it a coincidence that at the very same moment, both of those predictions were coming to fruition, where the Dead Sea Scrolls give us a bridge of 1,000 years between the oldest that we have until then, until now, and we look at the copying and they said it's full of errors and there's no way it's reliable. And guess what? It is reliable. It is accurate. God preserved his word. God preserved his people. Isaiah is one of those iconic prophets, just says it, and God gave him incredible insight. Some of the chapter and verses that I want to read in the presence of this great Isaiah scroll is chapter 7, verse 14. Therefore, the Lord himself shall give you a sign. Behold, a virgin shall conceive and bear a son, and shall call his name Emmanuel. Emmanuel is God with us. So Isaiah is saying there's going to be a virgin that's going to bring forth God with us. Pretty cool. Another passage in Isaiah is on Isaiah 9:6. For unto us a child is born, unto us a son is given, and the government shall be upon his shoulder, and his name shall be called Wonderful, Counselor, the Mighty God, the Everlasting Father, the Prince of Peace. Of the increase of his government and peace, there shall be no end, upon the throne of David and upon his kingdom, to order it and to establish it with judgment and with justice from henceforth, even forever. The zeal of the Lord of hosts will perform this. So they've got like a scan, a 3D scan of the cave. That is really fascinating. And the story is, it was just by chance that it was found. A shepherd was throwing a rock in a cave to find an animal, and they heard a clank, and he knew that goats don't make clanking sounds. And he ran up there and discovered what he thought was just old leather. Turned out to be the greatest discovery of modern history. Amazing. Again, timing. Timing is what we're talking about here. It's providential. The scrolls were found in these clay jars, which again helped preserve these. And the climate was perfect, and the Dead Sea is very dry. And being in these jars, it was able to be preserved for over 2,000 years. And then, of course, Isaiah 53. Really, it starts in Isaiah 52:13 all the way to 53:12, the incredible messianic passage that if you were to read it today and not know, you would think it's from the New Testament. Who hath believed our report, and to whom is the arm of the Lord revealed? For he shall grow up before him as a tender plant, and as a root out of the dry ground. He hath no form nor comeliness, and when we shall see him, there is no beauty that we should desire him. He is despised and rejected of men, a man of sorrows and acquainted with grief, and we hid as it were our faces from him. He was despised, and we esteemed him not. Surely he hath borne our griefs and carried our sorrows, yet we did esteem him stricken, smitten of God and afflicted. He was wounded for our transgressions, he was bruised for our iniquities. The chastisement of our peace was upon him, and with his stripes we are healed. All we like sheep have gone astray, we have turned every one on his own way, and the Lord has laid on him the iniquity of us all. I believe these are powerful predictions of the Messiah. What a privilege it is to see this great Isaiah scroll in person. What an amazing treat to be able to go into the Israel Museum at night and see the chance of a lifetime, the great Isaiah scroll. The scroll that spells out so many things that are important to Jews and Christians. To be able to know that there's the promise of one that would come to rule, to reign, but also the one that would come first to pay for our sins. The Lord hath laid on him the iniquity of us all. Who has believed our report? To whom is the arm of the Lord revealed? Jesus is the arm of the Lord. God comes into the flesh, lives among us, never sins, does everything right. So far, no one has ever accomplished that. Even Isaiah, the great Isaiah, was a sinner. All have sinned, come short of the glory of God. That's why the Lord laid on him the iniquity of us all. He came, he suffered. He was a man of sorrows. He was acquainted with grief. We hid, as it were, our faces from him. He was despised. He was rejected, a man of sorrows. So we have an amazing God that would come and do that for us. And I got a sense of that here. And I also want to invite you, if you've never accepted him, you can do that today. He died for you. He rose again. He said, for God so loved the world that he gave his only begotten son, that whosoever believeth in him should not perish, but have everlasting life. The good news of hope. Hey, we've got a lot of other really interesting In Grace episodes on this channel, In Grace Israel. We also have another channel called In Grace Adventures. Both of these will give you tons of content that are exciting, they're family safe, they're educational, and faith building. 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We have a new book on Israel, Supporting Israel, Understanding Biblical Zionism. 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
7: American Family News, I'm Robert Thornton. Israeli Prime Minister Benjamin Netanyahu addressed the UN General Assembly today on a variety of topics, including October 7, 2023, where 1,200 Israelis were killed by terrorists.
8: The darkest day in Israel's history. On that horrific day, thousands of Palestinians, terrorists, stormed into Israel from Gaza. Now, I want you to know, there wasn't a single Israeli then in Gaza. Not a civilian, not a soldier, not one. But it didn't matter one bit. The Hamas terrorists committed the worst slaughter of Jews since the Holocaust. They went house to house, shooting Israeli civilians point blank.
7: Netanyahu also said Qatar gives lavish shelter to Hamas leaders and stokes anti-Semitism on American college campuses. A Michigan pro-family activist thinks Senate candidate Abdul El Sayed showed a lack of discernment, inviting Kamala Harris to campaign for him. AFN's Chad Groening reports.
9: There has been speculation that the former vice president and 2024 failed presidential candidate might win another shot at the White House in 2028. In the meantime, on a visit to Michigan, Harris said that the midterm elections offer a potential, quote, stopgap halfway through Donald Trump's second term. El Sayed responded saying Harris is an essential advocate helping him close ranks against Republican candidate Mike Rogers. Rogers' campaign framed Harris's visit as a sign of weakness for both Democrats. Bill Johnson is founder and president of the Michigan-based American Decency Association. He agrees with Rogers' assessment.
10: We believe that he's struggling, and we know that the Secretary of State, Jocelyn Benson, controls the handles of the election results. That's our greatest concern, that will we see a fair election in Michigan? We believe Michiganders will not vote in favor of El Sayed, but we don't have all the confidence that we would like to be able to have in relationship to the handling of the vote in the state of Michigan once again.
9: Johnson is shocked at El Sayed's lack of discernment.
10: Here he is bringing in an individual, Kamala Harris, that really is a joke. And she continues to joke. She hasn't even learned to quit her silly laughing that oftentimes follows most every interview that she ever does. And she doesn't have the capability of speaking off the cuff, or she does not have a knowledge base of the realities behind the election, even after getting defeated so badly in the last election. So we think it speaks very poorly to the judgment and the discernment of Abdel El Sayed.
7: The apparently unconnected deaths of two University of Mississippi students this week, one on campus, one off campus, has health officials looking at one of the only common denominators between the two, the addictive herbal supplement kratom found near both bodies. More from AFN's Steve Jordahl.
11: The bodies of 18-year-old and 20-year-old Ole Miss students were found Monday in Oxford, Mississippi, and police are investigating whether the highly addictive substance kratom was involved in their deaths. The supplements are sold in certain Mississippi counties, and Smithfield Dr. Neil Waney says he sees a steady flow of kratom addicts in his practice.
12: We find that it's highly addictive, and it depends on the form. Some of the more highly concentrated forms that are in, especially the liquid, seem to be very powerful.
11: He says the treatment is fairly simple.
12: We generally use forms of buprenorphine, which is an opiate agonist and antagonist. People don't develop tolerance to it like they do other opiates.
11: A course of buprenorphine breaks the addiction, but if the supplements were to be suddenly banned, Waney says hundreds of secret addicts would be forced out into the open.
12: Definitely going to put people in withdrawal for sure, and they're going to be trying to get it anywhere they can get it. But if it would be done nationally, yeah, it would create a huge need for addiction treatment.
11: He says any licensed medical provider can prescribe buprenorphine for kratom addiction, and forcing addicts into treatment is a small price to pay to get such a dangerous drug off the market. Would you suggest that it be banned?
12: Absolutely. Absolutely, yeah.
7: Find more news at AFM.net.
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15: Everybody, and welcome to Today's Issues on the American Family Radio Network. So today is Thursday, September the 24th, 2026. Again, I'm Tim Wildman. Welcome to AFR. We thank you for listening. In studio with me, I'm going to do this in reverse. Joining us remotely from the Sunshine State, Florida, is our good friend Ray Pritchard. Good morning, Ray.
16: Hey, good morning, Tim. How you doing today?
15: I'm doing great. It's a beautiful day here in Tupelo. I don't know, 70 degrees maybe?
17: At 6 this morning, 61.
15: 61. Oh. So summer, they call it an Indian summer, is that what they call it, when uh-huh. the last few weeks mm-hmm. beyond it? Mm-hmm. So Fred Jackson, good morning, Fred.
17: Good morning.
15: Steve Paisley-Jordahl.
18: Hey, good morning. Currently 72 degrees in Tupelo.
15: 72 degrees in Tupelo.
18: 72 degrees in Tupelo.
15: Traffic next.
18: That's right. On the 8th.
15: It's backed up on West Jackson
18: Street.
15: Driving
18: your mother on the 8th.
15: There's no freeways to report. Well, we do have an interstate that runs through here, but we don't have freeway traffic reports
18: like
15: we do in L.A. and Dallas and Atlanta.
18: I could do it, though.
15: Oh, with the helicopter?
18: Yes.
15: Helicopters.
17: He's our Les Nessman.
18: That's right.
15: WKRP in Cincinnati. All right, so
17: he will not be dropping any turkeys out of the helicopter. If you remember
15: that episode.
16: I thought turkeys could fly.
17: You see, what a show. WKRP, you know?
15: It has a lasting impression on our memories. WKRP in Cincinnati. That's a great song, by the way. If you ever. All right, so thanks for joining us, everybody. Tim, Fred, Steve, and Ray. So if you're going to apply for a job on this show, you need to have a one-syllable name. Right. Okay? And you need to be probably a male in your 60s, early 70s. Oh, we do have younger. We do have, yeah, you know, Tony's in here, Wesley's in here.
17: The youngsters are all away right
15: now. Yeah, the young bucks, they're around. We just don't let them have the reins too much or they'll kick us out of here. So before we jump into the news of the day, I had a science question for you fellas.
17: Uh-oh.
15: I know. That's what I said all through high school. My science teacher said, I have a question for you. And I said, what is,
18: Uh-oh.
16: Oh, no.
15: So I come to work this morning and get ready to pour my coffee, mm-hmm. right?
17: Mm-hmm. Right.
15: Well, I don't really pour my coffee. I pump the, what do you call that, container. And it
17: dispenser.
15: It spits out coffee.
17: Yeah.
15: Dispenser, the coffee dispenser. So somebody came into the break room there, and I have a stainless steel cup, mm-hmm. right? Okay. So I was at this time when I was considering putting it in the microwave. Okay, I know you're gasping. This is my science question here. I didn't, because I thought somewhere in my brain I'm going, I was told somewhere in my life, in the last 63 years, don't put stainless steel in a microwave.
17: Or metal. Period.
15: Okay. But I was by myself, right. and I wanted my coffee warmed up.
16: Oh, no.
15: Okay. Now, so I'm thinking to myself, do I remember that right? I almost Googled it. But then one of our ladies who work here walks in, and she's like 20 years, 25 years old, younger than me, and I said, I ask unto thee, can you put a stainless steel cup in the microwave? And she did what you did, Fred. She's like going, no, I don't think you can. Don't do that.
17: Mm-mm.
15: So I said, well, here's a styrofoam cup. Can I put a styrofoam cup in the microwave, pour my coffee in there, and then pour it back in my stainless steel cup? Mm. Would that work? She said, yeah, you can put a styrofoam in there. This is my science question. Would it not seem, Ray, logical that you would put something that was tough as a stainless steel cup
16: right.
15: in a microwave and it be able to handle it?
16: Right.
15: And you would think if you put a styrofoam cup in a microwave, it's going to melt.
16: Right.
15: So do you have the answer to that? Why that is?
16: I don't know.
18: Yeah, I do.
17: I do.
16: Okay.
15: Okay. Well, all right. Well, Ray, you're no help so far. But hang on. I'll ask you a Bible question in a minute, and maybe you can help us out. All right, Fred, go ahead. And then Steve.
17: Electricity, conduction, metal. Think about why you don't go out in a lightning storm and put your umbrella up, your metal umbrella.
15: Okay.
17: Because
15: it attracts the lightning, potentially.
17: Anything metal.
15: That's why I don't throw my 7-iron up when a thunderstorm's coming.
17: That's right. Microwave you'll have an explosion inside your microwave.
15: You mean it'll explode this stainless steel cup?
17: Well, you'll have...
18: It will arc.
17: You'll have what's called arcing.
18: So the way that the microwave works is it passes microwaves through whatever you want to heat up, and that energy gets the molecules moving, which is heat, basically.
15: Okay.
18: Metal refracts. It doesn't pass. The microwaves don't pass through the metal. They bounce off the metal. This is courtesy ChatGPT. Metal reflects microwaves instead of letting them pass through. Thin metal or sharp edges, such as foil or fork tines, can concentrate electrical energy and cause arcing, which is what Fred was talking about. Those sparks can start a fire or damage the microwave.
15: Well, it's a good thing I didn't do it then, I guess, huh?
17: God sent that employee exactly the right time.
15: She walked in when I was contemplating putting my stainless steel. Now, I wasn't going to do it before I Googled it and looked it up, but mm-hmm. because you know how you have things stored back in your memory that you think, I remember I'm not supposed to do this, but I really want to because I really want my coffee warmed up.
18: It will melt, by the way, if you leave it long enough, it'll melt the
15: plastic. That's what I'm asking. What would have happened if I would have put this stainless steel cup in the microwave for 30 seconds?
18: About 5 seconds in, you start to get sparks and arcing.
15: Mm-hmm.
18: It'll.
15: Oh, my word.
18: Yeah.
15: So I'd have known I'd have made a big mistake.
18: You might have had to get a new microwave.
15: Would it have ruined the cup?
18: Not the cup, but the microwave.
16: But the microwave, right.
15: Wow. At that point, I'd have probably wrote a note and put it on the microwave and walked out and just signed anonymous.
17: Yeah, somebody else did this.
15: Microwave has been ruined by some idiot. Signed anonymous.
17: Yeah.
15: Sorry, you can't lose it to heat up your lunch you brought from home. You'll just have to eat it cold. All right, well, I think that's what we've just discussed here is of some value to our listeners and understanding science. All right, you're listening to Today's Issues on American Family Radio. Ray, something you do study and know about is the Word of God, the Bible. Give us a good word, if you would, this morning.
16: Yesterday, Marlene and I were reading through the end of the book of James, and we finished it, and then Marlene commented on this, that at the end of James 5, I'll just read what James says. There's this, confess your sins to one another. Okay, good. Pray for each other that you may be healed. That's good. And then a little line we're all used to, the effectual fervent prayer, this King James, the effectual fervent prayer of a righteous man availeth much. But the example, and this is what we talked about, Elijah was a man just like us. He prayed earnestly that it would not rain, and it did not rain on the land for 3.5 years. Again, he prayed, and the heavens gave rain, and the earth yielded its crops. And when we were talking about this, Marlene says, it's very interesting that James uses the example of Elijah praying. Okay, here's the interesting thing, the really fascinating part. If you go back to 1 Kings chapter 17, there's not a word, that's the passage that introduces Elijah. There's nothing said about Elijah praying. Okay, James picks it up, and obviously he did pray, but he got it, I think, tradition handed down from across the generations. Elijah was a man of prayer, even though that's not mentioned literally in the story of his life, especially the early part. And I just draw a couple of quick conclusions from this. Number one, you can pray even when you're not saying a word. Sometimes we get hung up on things like posture and eyes open, eyes closed, and how loud we pray and how many words we use. Prayer begins in the heart. Uh-huh. And even if your lips don't move, if it's just the movement of your heart toward God, the tiniest whisper on earth is shouted in the courts of heaven. And one other thing, the effectual fervent prayer, James, fervent. What's a fervent prayer? James uses a word that means boiling. The boiling prayers of the righteous. We hear that and we think, oh, that's somebody who prays very loudly and raises his voice and walks around and raises his arms, and nothing wrong with any of that. What's a boiling prayer? It's a prayer that comes from the heart. So my friends today, sometimes we worry we don't use the right words. Tell Jesus what's on your heart. Sometimes we worry that somebody's going to mistake something that we say in prayer. No, take it to the Lord in prayer. You don't need to worry about anything. The Lord Jesus is seated on the throne of grace in heaven. He welcomes your prayers. He invites you to pray. God in heaven wants his children to call out to him. Don't worry whether it's loud or soft or whether you speak with any words or not. Let your heart cry out to Jesus, and the cry of your heart will be heard in heaven, and God who is in heaven will answer you from heaven and meet your needs.
17: Amen.
15: Amen. So what Bible verses are you citing here?
16: James chapter 5, verses 16, 17, and 18.
15: Okay. Encourage people to read those and more from the Holy Bible daily. read the scriptures. All right, you're listening to Today's Issues. Steve.
18: Yes,
15: what's,
18: sir.
15: What's our...
18: All eyes on Washington this morning, okay, as President Trump is meeting with Chinese President Xi Jinping. And they have a whole lot of things to talk about. But basically, this is the second meeting that they've had this year. President Trump went to Beijing earlier, and now President Xi is returning the favor, and they are in Washington, D.C. There's a lot of things that they could be talking about, and there are a lot of people giving the president advice on what he should be saying and what he should be cautious about. One of those is a gentleman that we talk to every so often by the name of Gordon Chang. And Gordon Chang, and I'm going to ask Fred to tell me where he's from.
17: Yeah, Gordon Chang is with the Gateston Institute. He's also author of Plan Red, China's Plan to Destroy America. You can kind of tell from that title what Gordon Chang thinks of the Chinese leadership.
18: Tag team, got one.
19: We've just made the situation worse because we have relentlessly pursued the Chinese, and that has inflated their already large sense of ego. And they know they've killed Americans in the Iran conflict by sharing that targeting data, as Senator Wicker said, and yet we still give them a state visit. I think Xi Jinping thinks we're weak. Now, President Trump obviously doesn't, but that's the way the Chinese view it, and that's the way many people around the world will view it. So I'm afraid that what this does is undercut President Trump's diplomacy by basically countries around the world thinking that the Chinese own us.
17: Yeah, you heard Gordon Chang there make reference to, and we played this clip yesterday from Mississippi Senator Roger Wicker, who is chairman of the Senate Armed Services Committee, got up in the Senate the other day and was, I think, appalled by the lavish welcome that was given yesterday by President Trump to President Xi of China. For the first time in 50, 60 years, a president actually went to the airport to greet a visiting leader at the airport. Normally, as we pointed out yesterday, these leaders kind of roll up in their limousines at the White House. But President Trump actually went to the airport, Andrews Air Force Base, last night to greet Xi. The other thing you may have heard there from Gordon Chang, yes, China has been using its satellites to help Iran target American military bases there in the Middle East, target our ships that have been fired on. So Gordon Chang, along with some other people, obviously, are very upset with the fact that this president of China is being welcomed with open arms. The red carpet has been rolled out for this leader who is actually helping the Iranians fight American forces in this war.
15: Now, I'm not questioning you, Fred. I'm just saying, who is saying that China is aiding Iran?
17: Well, Gordon Chang just said that. And yeah, also, but others have also pointed that out.
15: Okay. Wow. Well, that's, so we're dealing.
16: Are we even surprised by this, Tim? That
15: I guess I'm a little surprised by it. I would thought China would stay out of it because unless, is there some economic advantage for China in their relationship with Iran? Do they get a lot of oil from Iran?
17: China is a big customer of the Iranian oil establishment.
15: Well, Ray, you're not surprised by it, right?
16: No, not at all.
15: Okay. Let me tell you why I'm surprised a little bit, and then you can jump in here and tell me why you're not. And I know people, that when I say what I'm about to say, they say, well, you're a little naive here. And maybe I am. I was the one who wanted to put a stainless steel cup in the microwave. So, But I didn't. Mm-hmm. I didn't do that because something in my brain said, you've been told not to do that. All right, so China and the United States, all right, completely different systems of government. One's a totalitarian, communist, repressive, state-controlled, country. The other, we have freedom and liberty and freedom of movement and constitutional rights. So everybody knows that. However, China make stuff. We buy it.
11: Mm-hmm.
15: Okay, so we the United States and China, we're joined at the hip economically. So if China wants to destroy us, it doesn't make any sense, because it doesn't make any sense on their side, because they destroy the American economy. Nobody's going to buy their stuff. Well, nobody. They sell to other parts of the world, but we're their number one customer, Chinese. And so that hurts them. This, it would be self-defeating in my mind for the China to want to destroy the United States of America. To what end? So that you can destroy your own economy? Do you see where I'm coming from here?
18: No, that's a good point.
15: So go ahead, Ray. Tell me why that doesn't make sense, maybe.
16: Well, no, it makes perfect sense. My general comment here is China cares about China. And I don't think they, I think they don't care about much of anything else except burnishing their own.
15: They're China first?
16: Oh, yeah. Oh, yeah.
15: Okay.
16: And so, and they probably look upon this whole war that America and Israel have with Iran, this, whatever you call this, military action, they probably look upon it as a kind of a useless exercise. And so for the very reasons that Fred mentioned earlier, the oil and the other trade that they have with Iran, sure. I think it's despicable and dangerous and evil for them to share targeting information with Iran.
15: But I wonder if Trump will even ask him about that. You think, Fred?
17: Will he ask him about it? Maybe. But you know what? It appears that the Trump administration at this point for this visit is more interested in talking about economic benefits of trade, because Scott Bessent, who is the Treasury
18: Secretary,
17: he announced that late last night in the visit, they agreed to put off some of the tariff impositions from November to January to allow time for a broader and possible better deal. So right now, for this visit, they seem to be wanting to concentrate on AI and who's developing and how much is being developed. There's some talk of setting up a hotline between the two countries so that when AI goes rogue, they'll get together and try to figure out a way to stop it. So that's one of the things that's going to be discussed. But certainly the trade issue probably is going to be the dominant discussion, because as we say, right now, the way the Trump administration is behaving with this visit is, you know, they're good friends. We want to be nice to them because trade is so important between the two countries. And that seems to be the priority.
15: Steve?
18: Yeah, I agree. AI is high on the agenda, and the phone, that hotline, it's been described as a possible way, a kill switch for AI. They're hoping that they can build in a kill switch. I just saw a headline, I think, Tim, you sent it around, I think, before we came here, that OpenAI was out in the wild again, or they're finding more. It might have been that same attack, but they're finding that it has now compromised the Australian government. So there's a lot of concern right now with AI, and even China cannot guarantee that it can control what's going on. So that, I think, is high on the list of discussion items.
15: I guess I'm not sure. I understand what Senator Wicker's saying, and the gentleman we played his comments on.
17: Gordon Chang, yeah.
15: Yeah, it does bother me on one sense that we're all the pomp and circumstance and, you know, lay out the red carpet for the number one repressor of people in the world.
17: Yeah.
15: China, mm-hmm. Communist China. And then we treat Canada like garbage. To me, I say treat Canada like garbage. Well, yeah, Trump has. Want to make you the 51st state and Lake of Ontario? What did he call it?
18: Lake of America, yeah.
17: Lake America.
15: I mean, he's been very demeaning toward Canada and other countries, Greenland. But yet China, he's all complimentary. Yeah. And it's really a strange strange action, I guess. I do think, okay, I'm going to probably get in trouble with a lot of President Trump supporters, and I am one of them on his policy for the most part. But I think he has a reverence for power. Maybe that's not the right word. An admiration mm-hmm. for power, kind of devoid of the morality of it or not. And so President Trump, that's why he said President Xi is a great leader when he was over there in China.
17: Mm-hmm.
15: Remember that?
17: Mm-hmm.
15: You're talking about the communists who kills people who disagree with him. Billion people he keeps under the with an iron fist in China, and President Trump calls him a great leader. That's what I mean when I say I think President Trump has this respect for power that's devoid sometimes of whether that power is good or bad. Does that make sense?
17: Yes, it does.
15: But I don't want, but I hope I don't come, I'm not altogether criticizing President Trump on this visit with Chinese government. It just seems like he shies away from being critical of China while he's critical of people who've been our traditional friends. Go ahead, Fred.
17: There seems to be a contradiction sometimes, and I noticed that when...
15: Now he did. Excuse me for interrupting. President Trump went after President Obama when he did the exact same thing. Am I right?
17: Oh, yeah. No question. But, you know, I noticed what you're talking about when Trump went to visit, went to Turkey back here a couple of months ago, and President Trump was so impressed with Turkish leader Erdogan. Erdogan is a friend of Hamas terrorists. Hamas terrorists killed over 1,200 Israeli men, women, and children.
15: Yeah. Well,
17: and Erdogan hates Israel.
15: Yeah, but to be fair to President Trump, it's the same way with all past presidents. They also have to deal with the real world. And if you want to accomplish things with President Xi, you know, you don't want to be unnecessarily offensive to them either. So it's a fine line you got to walk when you're the president of the United States, Trump included, Bush, Obama, whoever, Nixon, in dealing with our adversaries. We'll be back momentarily.
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21: You see it occasionally. It makes you sick at your stomach. It makes you hurt down deep inside where the pain cuts. It makes you wonder about what we call civilization and justice and even sometimes humanity itself. I saw it the other day. It was in the paper. You probably saw it also. It wasn't headline news, but it might have served a good purpose if it had been. It read something like this. Sensation-hungry spectators disappointed when a 19-year-old gas station attendant abandoned a suicide attempt, taunted him into jumping to his death from a 104-foot water tower Thursday. A fire department official said the youth, Jurgen Peters, climbed an iron ladder to the top of the tower and threatened to commit suicide following a dispute at the filling station where he worked. He changed his mind and was climbing back down when the taunts began. "Jump, you coward, jump!" shouted someone from the crowd. As Peters moved lower, the taunts became louder. He hesitated, looked at the crowd, then began to climb back to the top. At the top, he moved out on the edge and flung himself off. Well, I'm sure the crowd went home with a sense of satisfaction, real fulfillment. They could feel something that the Romans used to feel when the Christians were thrown to the lions. The sight of twisted, crushed, broken, bloody humanity must be a very enjoyable sight to such people. You know, we speak a lot about our living in a civilized world. We brag on our scientific advances and revel in our mechanical accomplishments. We've learned more in the past 10 years than man had learned in all of the recorded history up to that time. And yet, with all our marvelous wonders, we sometimes are not anything more than bloodthirsty animals. We've counted the church and its Christ out in our world. There's no place for him, not in our modern world. He was a good crutch for the ignorant ages gone by, but the myth of him just doesn't have any place in our world today. Few indeed are those who really believe that he has anything to offer our age. Most people have just outgrown the need for him. Let us suppose, and I know it is purely speculation, but let us suppose that those people who stood on that sidewalk beneath young Jurgen Peters were real followers of the way, had decided to live by his will. Peters would be alive today if that were the case. Have we outgrown him, or have we merely become more ignorant with all our learning? Well, at least one thing is clear when you look at the incident. All murderers aren't arrested. Some can walk away, perhaps to taunt and kill again.
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0: Hey, our tours of Italy and Greece are halfway full. Coming up in March of 2027, hello everyone, I'm Tim Weilman, president of American Family Association and American Family Radio. Yeah, we've had tremendous response to these tours. The Greece one we're calling The Footsteps of Paul because we're visiting many of the sites mentioned in the book of Acts. And then the Italian tour, the tour of Italy, and I'm not talking about the Olive Garden tour of Italy. I'm talking about really going there and seeing these places. It's going to be fantastic. We're talking about Venice and Florence and Pisa and, wow, Rome. So much to see in the Eternal City. That's what they call Rome. So we're going to be going there in March of 2027. Here's the website for all the information, tours.afa.net. That's tours.afa.net. It's going to be in March. It's going to be a wonderful time, a lot of fun, a lot of good food, a lot of good fellowship. Hope to see you on our tours.
1: Finally, all of you should be of one mind. Sympathize with each other. Love each other as brothers and sisters. Be tender-hearted and keep a humble attitude. 1 Peter 3, 8.
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15: Hey, welcome back to Today's Issues on the American Family Radio Network. Tim, Fred, Steve, and Ray. And we thank you for listening to American Family Radio and this show, Today's Issues. What's the next story, Steve?
18: Well, we've got a campaign midterms coming up in November. A lot of every congressional seat is up for grabs. A lot of Senate seats are up for grabs. And one of the races we're watching is in Michigan, where a socialist candidate named Abdul El-Sayed is running, and he is running against Mike Rogers, who's a Republican. And we're seeing everybody do what they do now that the primaries are over. Everybody's moving to the center. El-Sayed, and I've just seen other headlines of Democrats now flip-flopping on their more radical ideas and kind of saying they're more middle of the road, and we've got Republicans who are kind of doing the same thing. And Fred, I know you noticed Mike Rogers is who's been a very strong supporter of President Trump, is now saying we need to stop this war in Iran. It's hurting us, and it's hurting our oil prices, our gas prices.
17: Yeah, he has become the latest Republican to express some concern with some of President Trump's policies, in particular with Mike Rogers, it's Iran. And what you're going to hear is what he had to say yesterday, I believe it was at a news conference while he was on the campaign trail there in Michigan. He is calling on President Trump to wrap up what's going on in Iran. I get out of there because Mike Rogers says particularly for concern for him is what it's doing to fuel prices in this country. In particular, for Mike Rogers, he's saying diesel prices, because farmers in Michigan are heading into their biggest time of the year when it comes to harvesting crops. So let's have a listen to Mike Rogers, cut number 9.
2: I think the best option now is to wind it down. There's still other things you can do to make sure that they can't hurt their neighbors and can't pursue a nuclear weapon. I just argue the time is now. This is the most important harvest time of the year in Michigan. September and October, diesel costs are pushing, you know, over $6. That is going to take a horrific toll, not only on our farmers trying to get the harvest out of the field, but certainly grocery prices. And my argument is you just can't let it go and linger. Now's the time to start winding this thing up. I'm doing this because my conviction tells me it's time to start wrapping this thing up. So I don't worry about what other Senate candidates do around the country. I know it's put undue pressure on us here at home on prices.
15: That sentiment that Mike Rogers, he's running for Senate in the state of Michigan, by the way, as a Republican, for those who don't know, his sentiment was echoed by the Senate Republican candidate in Iowa.
17: Mm-hmm.
15: Help me out here. What's her name?
18: Is it Joni Ernst?
17: No.
15: But she was saying the same thing.
17: Yes.
15: 2 days ago. So there's a lot of Republicans breaking rank with the Trump administration over the war in Iran. They're saying time to get out, time to leave, wrap it up, is what he said right there.
17: Yeah, and there are other concerns too. Maria Salazar, she's the Republican congresswoman in Florida.
15: Yeah.
17: She has gone public with her concern with the aggressiveness to crack down on illegal immigrants.
15: Right. She's saying that's hurting President Trump within the, and the Republicans within the Hispanic community.
17: Hispanic vote, yeah.
15: Let me ask you this, Ray. Did you know, I read this yesterday, that a lot of school districts are concerned about the cost of their buses now.
16: Right, right. Can you imagine the chaos that would happen if the school buses no longer ran?
15: Because they can't afford diesel.
16: Because they can't afford the fuel, right? This is on the edge of a major crisis. I was reading something yesterday. The fellow said, look, the midterms just come down to this. They come down to the existential question of gas is too high. If the prices don't come down, this fellow said, the Democrats are going to sweep to victory. I don't know if that's an oversimplification or not, but he's right about one thing, that people vote with their pocketbooks, always have and always will.
15: The general public. There are niches that vote for different one or two reasons, but yeah, the general public votes their pocketbook.
16: Well, you know, right here in Florida, I mean, not that long ago, Tim, we'd finally made it under $4 a gallon. And I just checked a second ago. All around me here in Florida, it's $4.50 a gallon. People notice that. People remember that.
15: I did that.
16: Yeah.
15: remember those stickers that we saw when Biden was in office about pointing at the price of gas? Now I guess we're going to see Trump stickers.
17: Hmm. Yeah.
15: I did that.
17: Now that's for regular gas, correct, Ray? $4.50?
15: Right. $4.50.
16: $4.50.
17: For regular
15: a
17: gas.
15: A gallon?
16: Yeah.
15: Where you
16: right.
15: are?
16: Right. Under four just a little, just a few weeks ago.
15: What is it?
17: I was in Asheville, North Carolina last week, $4.59 at one station for regular gas.
15: Okay, what is it if we drive down the street here?
17: It ranges anywhere from about $3.88 to about $4.10, I think it was.
15: So we haven't gone over four yet.
17: Yeah, but the big thing is diesel.
16: Yeah.
17: Diesel.
15: That's what these school buses run on.
17: Yeah. Diesel in our market here in North Mississippi, I checked one gas station this morning, $6.09 a gallon.
16: Wow.
18: The average price of diesel in the nation, according to AAA, is $6.51 a gallon. Gas, $4.48 per gallon for regular.
15: Let me ask you this question.
16: Good.
15: Again, trying to be fair to President Trump and his administration policies, whatever you want to call them, he has said, you know, we started this to keep Iran from getting a nuclear weapon, right?
17: Correct.
15: That was how many months ago?
18: It was January,
15: When did we first start going to war with Iran?
17: Well,
3: it was end of February, like February 20-something, okay. End of February.
15: Yeah. End of February. So March, April, May, June, July, I'm counting.
18: You run out of fingers.
15: September.
16: Right.
15: I got seven figures.
16: Right.
17: Seven months.
16: Right.
15: Okay, here's the problem. That objective that President Trump started with is everybody understands that, I think. Because everybody in the world, especially American presidents, Democrat,

0: He hasn't done a good job of updating the American people on why we're continuing to do this. All I hear is, oh, it's going to be over soon, maybe after the election. We're going to make a deal. We're not going to make a deal. You know what I'm saying? It's just the ambiguity. Is that the way you say it?
1: Ambiguity.
0: Ambiguity, that too, is, Ray, just seems to be, I don't know, am I the only one who feels this way? Go ahead. Do you think we're getting good leadership right now, Ray?
2: Well, look, I think the president spoke the truth yesterday. Or was it yesterday when he was at the United Nations?
0: 2 days ago.
2: 2 days ago, he was at the UN. And he said, in essence, Iran is trying to run out the clock. They think that the situation will be different after the midterms, especially if the Democrats sweep.
0: So we're going to keep going through November here? Excuse me. Is that what he's saying?
2: Well, essentially, that Iran doesn't want to make a deal now because they think they can get a much better deal if they wait until after the midterms, which just means this thing is going to drag into, which, if you take the president at his word, actually, I think that analysis sounds right because Marco Rubio said the very same thing. So the Iranians want to run out the clock, so to speak, get past the midterms. They think the president will be weakened. They'll get a better deal out of it.
0: He will be. They're right.
2: Yeah. So that means, Tim, we'll be having this same discussion 2 months from now.
0: I say they will be because it wouldn't – the mere fact that he's going to be a lame duck president, mm-hmm. and that's not anything disparagingly against President Trump.
2: It's just a fact.
0: In particular, that's every president who serves two terms after their 6 years – that last 2 years they're considered lame duck presidents because nobody's trying to curry favor with them because they think they may be reelected. You see what I'm saying? Go ahead, Fred. Yeah.
1: Just one thing, James Carville said it's the economy, stupid. I think it was James Carville, right?
2: Right.
0: It was Clinton years, yeah.
1: Yeah, right. Many elections ago. It's still the economy.
2: Right.
1: And right now a lot of people are hurting because of oil and gas prices. That's the main trigger point. But the reality is people aren't looking down the line. If Democrats were to gain control, they're going to bring socialism in. That is no question. I mean, when you got the AOCs and you got the El Sayeds and others, they're all talking about universal Medicare. There's a story out of California this morning of the billions of dollars being spent giving illegals medical care, housing, all of that sort of thing. That's going to be on steroids if the Democrats gain power. But the problem is the voter is looking at today. Where we are today with the economy, and that's what's going to drive this.
0: Done
1: particular,
0: for me lately.
1: Yeah, what's
0: so to
1: that?
0: Speak. What have you done for me lately?
1: Yeah, that's
0: the mentality of most voters.
1: That's where it is, and that is going and is causing problems for the Republicans right now.
3: The other thing I think I always want to remind myself when I'm thinking about Iran is we're not talking about a Western country. We're not talking about a country where if things get dire enough with their economy or their infrastructure that they're going to cry uncle and surrender. They want the pain. They are not looking for a place that they're looking for the end of the world. They're looking for Armageddon. They really are thinking that if they can make the world conflagrate,
0: yeah.
3: catch fire, that's the best thing for their theology, and they are all about their theology. So we can't apply the same standards of if we were fighting, England or France,
0: yeah.
3: and saying, you know.
0: I just think that President Trump himself needs to do a better job, if he can, of articulating on a regular basis what we're doing, why we're there, and why we need to stay. Because I use the word quagmire. I mean, that harkens back to Vietnam, right?
3: Yeah.
0: And so we're not in a Vietnam situation in the sense that we have thousands of troops in a quagmire on the ground, but we are in a situation where we seem to be stuck, mm-hmm. and we're spinning our wheels, but if we're not, if that's my opinion. if I'm incorrect, I need President Trump and

0: others to lay out the plan. Yeah. Does that make sense?
1: You know, I said it a couple of months ago. I think there was a workable exit strategy.
0: Yeah.
1: Back a few months ago, president speaks to the nation and says, our goal was to ensure that Iran does not have a nuclear weapon.
0: Right, right.
1: We have succeeded, folks.
0: Right, right. He could have claimed victory a few months ago and moved on, right?
1: Mission accomplished,
0: yeah.
1: And moved on.
0: Yeah.
1: But we've hung around, and now we're into this whole, you know, blockade on oil and gas, and what is that doing? And the Houthis now getting involved, going to stop oil from transiting through the Red Sea. It seems to be getting worse instead of better.
0: Yeah. All right, you're listening to Today's Issues on American Family Radio. Steve, you got any happy news over there?
2: Well,
0: we'll get to it later.
2: Well, no, I do have some positive stuff, but I'd like to talk about the Michigan Senate race, go back to the Democrat candidate, because he got confronted at a
0: El Sayed. He's a Muslim Arab from America. I mean, he's an American citizen, but he's a
2: Muslim.
0: Muslim Arab man from the Detroit area.
2: He is right? And okay. he's a doctor, and he's running for Senate there. And he had a town hall, I guess it was yesterday. And he has been currying favor with terrorist supporters. He has been going around with Hassan Piker, and all these people he will not criticize the terrorists, and specifically he would not criticize the death of the Iranian leadership, which is terrorizing the Iranian people. And he got confronted by an Iranian student at Michigan last night. And I want you to hear, this is what you're going to hear. It's a 2-minute long cut, and I had to cut it down from about 5 minutes because El Sayed wondered. He could not answer the question directly. You're going to hear El Sayed talk, and then you're going to hear the audio get kind of soft, and then it's going to get loud again, where I cut out a minute and a half of him wandering around the reservation because he cannot answer the question. Let's listen to cut 16. This is him getting confronted on his position with Iran.
3: Abdul, my name is Iman Dashti, and my question for you is about Iran. My cousin was hunted in the streets of Iran by the IRGC because her hijab wasn't on right. My uncle was sentenced to die, received 50 lashings by Ali Khamenei's government, and the terror that we've experienced is insurmountable. And you can imagine our surprise as Persians, our sadness when we heard you, Abdul, a leaked audio tape of you saying that you didn't want to comment on Supreme Leader Khamenei's death and that people in Dearborn were sad when he died. And I just have a simple question, Abdul. That silence had a gaping hole in our community, and I want to ask if you regret that silence. I want to ask if you renounce the people that held vigils, that supported this terrorist for all the stuff that he's done. I wanted to ask if you stand unequivocally against the IRGC, against the Islamic Republic of Iran that has killed 50,000 protesters, Abdul. I haven't heard anything from you about the protesters, Abdul. Please.
4: I appreciate your question, and thank you. What I will tell you is this. For too long and too often, when we think about our role in the world, we have turned ourselves into the world's policemen. And I think what natural resource interest, and it becomes a ploy for the interests of our corporations, and that's what I worry about. See what I mean?
3: You still haven't said it, though. We're dying. Heard. Do you stand with us?
4: And I will always stand, like I told you, I will always stand with movements for freedom and democracy. But again, I want to be careful, because how democracy?
3: You stand with our movement. Freedom and democracy,
4: ours,
3: the Persians.
4: I want freedom and democracy for the people of Iran. No question.
0: Okay, that's interesting. Just more context here. What you heard there was an exchange. The gentleman in the audience is an Iranian.
1: Yes.
0: Who's living in America, or at least he has Iranian family members. And he's sent 50,000 citizens or more have been slaughtered by the Iranian regime.
1: Yes.
0: And these people who wanted freedom and democracy, And the student there is a student.
2: It was a student.
0: He's asking El Saeed, the candidate for Senate Democrat in who's a Muslim himself, do you condemn the leadership of Iran who's killed all these people and my family members? And I didn't hear him.
2: He could not answer the question. He could not say.
0: He just said, I'm for freedom and democracy for the Iranian people. That's broad and general. That's not condemning the Islamic Republic leadership in Iran.
2: Couldn't do it.
0: That's
2: he right. Couldn't do it.
0: Why not?
1: Yeah.
2: Because he doesn't. He does not condemn the terrorist regime that
0: why not?
2: Ruling Iran. Because he's a radical Muslim himself. That's what? My take.
0: Right, go ahead, and then Fred.
5: Look, he couldn't say what the young man wanted him to say because everybody knows it's not true. Steve, it's just what you said. He's a radical Islamist. He is on the side of the Iranian regime that's in power now, and he doesn't dare speak the truth. So
0: wow.
5: What you had, Steve, was a bunch of double talk, saying nothing, really.
0: Fred?
1: Yeah, and it was interesting. A young man drew attention to in Dearborn, Michigan, which now has a mayor who is a Muslim. They felt sorry when this mass murderer, the Khomeini, in Iran was killed by Israelis early on in the war. They felt bad when this mass murderer was killed by the Israeli.
0: Right. They would more favor the butcher of Tehran because they hate the Jews so much.
1: Yes. But the other aspect here is that, you know, El Sayed talks about, I'm for freedom. But the problem is in Iran, when you fight for freedom,
0: you don't have any freedom.
1: When you fight for freedom, you're executed.
0: Right.
1: You're executed.
0: Right. Was there anything in that interview exchange that I know you had to cut it down, that would have made El Sayed any more reasonable or sympathetic to the plight of the Iranian people?
2: No, El Sayed, what he said is that he is for freedom and democracy in general, and that every time the United States goes out and gets involved, we're doing it for our corporations and for greedy purposes and to make money. We're never there for the right reasons.
0: Still, like the gentleman said there, the student, still, that had nothing to do directly with answering the question, which he answered the question, El Sayed, by not answering the question.
1: Yes.
2: Yeah.
0: All right, you're listening to Today's Issues on American Family Radio. Next story, Steve.
2: All right, we just got a couple minutes before we end here. Why don't you know that the president has kicked a couple of outlets out of the White House press pool?
0: Yeah, last week he tossed out CNN,
1: Politico,
0: and who else?
1: MSNBC.
2: And MS Now, yeah.
0: They used to be formerly MSNBC.
2: Right. And so
0: kicked them out, said, you know, you can't come cover.
2: You can't
0: cover
2: the
0: White
2: pool.
0: House.
2: You can't come to the White House. You can,
0: right.
2: You can print whatever you want.
0: You go to timeout.
2: Yeah, I can't do that. Well, today or yesterday, J.D. Vance was in. He was doing a press conference, and I want you to hear how he started up his press conference. Cut 15.
6: I have my notes here that I'm supposed to take questions from CNN and Politico. Anybody from CNN Politico here? No. Okay. All right. In the green jacket.
2: Yeah. Do a little trolling, J.D. Vance.
0: Where was he? Do you know?
2: It was a press conference that he was doing. I don't even know where he was.
0: By the way, these three, I don't know if it's these three or just these three, or maybe it was a press organization, but a federal judge ruled that a Trump-appointed federal judge, I read, said that CNN, MSNBC, and Politico could go back.
1: Yeah,
0: that you could not forbid them from covering the White House. Is that?
1: Yeah, that was the ruling last night from this Trump-appointed judge. However, as of an hour ago, Fox was reporting that still the White House has not issued what's called the hard passes to allow reporters into the events happening today with the Chinese leader at the White House.
0: Now, somebody has to make a call. They can't let every press organization in the world in.
2: Yeah, and so, every administration does, unless the ones that are friendly to them. So Barack Obama and Joe Biden, they all had their favorites. They didn't kick them out and call them the names, but they didn't allow every press organization in, like you said. No, it's common.
0: Yeah. So anyway, we'll see what happens. A federal judge ruled in favor of these news agencies that President Trump booted out we'll see whether they're able to come back or not. I don't know. Does it really matter? Everybody knows that the press is a liberal. And they've been doing this for years.
2: And I mean, the president is more open. He has more scrums, as they're called, than any president in history. He is more accessible but to the media than any president has ever been.
0: Yeah, President Trump you're right. He's not filtered in the sense that, you know, he talks all day, every day to everybody. So.
2: And he didn't say they couldn't cover him. He just didn't want them to cover him from his bedroom, basically.
0: All right. Well, we'll be back in a few minutes here on Today's Issues on the American Family Radio Network. Tim, Fred, Steve, and Ray. We got a lot more stories to talk about. We will also discuss a story that made national news happened at Ole Miss, the campus there, 2 days ago.
2: Yeah.
0: Two students died as a result of taking what?
2: Well, they don't know if it's a result, but kratom was found near the bodies, which is an over-the-counter herbal supplement.
0: It's a big thing that's a nationwide problem. We're going to talk about that when we get back.
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12: For American Family News, I'm Robert Thornton. The Prime Minister of Israel, Benjamin Netanyahu, spoke to the UN General Assembly today and directed some of his remarks to our New York City Mayor, Zohran Mamdani.
13: So to all those that are spreading these lies about my country and about our brave soldiers, whether they sit in this hall or in the office of the anti-Semitic mayor of New York, I say this: shame on you. Shame on you for distorting the facts. Shame on you for inverting victim and aggressor. Shame on you for spitting in the face of truth. Mr. Mamdani, since you were elected mayor of this city, many Jews no longer feel safe in New York. They talk to me. They tell me. This isn't the city we remember. It changed so quickly.
12: Netanyahu said attacking Iran was one of the easiest decisions he ever had to make, and denounced what he called moral cowards as a mass of delegates walked out of the assembly when he took the podium to speak. Chinese President Xi Jinping arrived at the White House today as part of his state visit to the U.S. Speaking through a translator ahead of meetings with President Donald Trump, the Chinese president said the two countries should reach an agreement about AI.
14: Both China and the United States are leading nations in artificial intelligence. We have both the capability and responsibility to develop and manage AI for good, and ensure that the development of AI is always under human control and serves the well-being of the people.
12: The talks are expected to focus on the war with Iran, artificial intelligence, trade, critical minerals, and tensions over Taiwan. President Trump is set to hold a state dinner in honor of the Chinese president after the talks. Fewer people applied for U.S. unemployment benefits last week, as U.S. jobless claims remain at historically low levels and most Americans enjoy job security. The Labor Department said today that 197,000 applied for unemployment checks last week, the fewest since mid-July and down from a revised 198,000 the week before. Former ABC reporter Terry Moran said he had a story detailing President Joe Biden's declining health ready to go in late 2023 or early 24. And the network killed it. AFN's Steve Jordahl has more.
15: Terry Moran tells the Daily Beast podcast he's not a doctor, but everyone knows what they're looking at when they see an elderly person start to go downhill.
16: It was pretty clear that Biden was fading rather quickly. I tried to do the story of Biden's health before anybody else did in network, and I got shut down very hard.
15: He says he mentioned it to Hunter Biden that perhaps he should tell his dad to shut it down and retire to no avail. He pushed back at ABC, but again was told to drop the story.
16: I wrote an email to everybody as gently and as respectfully as I could. This is a legitimate concern for the voters of America. And I said, this is the medical unit's business. It's not yours.
15: In late 2023 or early 2024, Biden was just getting his campaign in order for his second term run, and it was still months before the infamous debate that officially spelled the end of his political career. Curtis Houck says the fact that Moran is speaking out now is telling. ABC is joining with other news outlets in protesting the removal of some colleagues from the White House press pool.
17: That is not the kind of story that you want percolating, and especially as other news organizations are fighting to restore press access to the White House.
15: And Houck says ABC is in a lawsuit of its own with the FCC over charges that its bias disqualifies it from using the public airwaves.
17: It leads me to believe that ABC News may not exactly be working in the interests of the people.
15: I'm Steve Jordahl.
12: On Wall Street, stocks ended a shaky day roughly where they began. The Dow lost 162, the S&P shed just 2, but the NASDAQ was up 3, and West Texas Intermediate crude was at $95 a barrel. That is all our time for now. We invite you to find more news at AFN.net, and we appreciate your listening. I'm Robert Thornton.
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0: Hey, welcome back, everybody, to today's issues on the American Family Radio Network. We got 24 and a half more minutes of news and information and insights, which you won't find anywhere else. And that may be a good thing. I don't know. Fred, Steve, and Ray, raised in Florida. The three blind mice here. We're roaming around Mississippi. By the way, Florida and Ole Miss play Saturday. Did you know this, Ray?
1: Oh, I know this.
0: I knew Ray knew it because he's an Ole Miss fan.
1: Oh, I knew it. It's going to be a big time in the swamp.
0: Did you know, guys? So Ole Miss is ranked, what, fourth?
1: Fourth, yep.
0: Arguably could be ranked higher than that. Anyway, so Ole Miss is ranked fourth. They're playing in Gainesville against the Gators on Saturday afternoon. So the Florida coach, Florida's, I don't know, are they ranked? I don't know.
1: 24, something like
0: that. Okay, some, they're in there. Yeah. Anyway, they're ranked way away from where Ole Miss
2: 21.
0: Is. 21, okay. So the Florida coach was asked on Monday.
1: Yeah.
0: They asked him, said, hey, you do realize that your team is favored against the number four team in America, right? To which the coach, Summerall, I think is his name, formerly at Tulane, to which he responded, quote, yes, there's some good drugs going around out there. There must be some good drugs going around out there, something to that effect. In other words, you have to be on drugs to believe that we should be favored against Ole Miss.
1: All week long.
0: And they have? Yeah. Where are you playing in the swamp? That's what they
1: playing
0: call
1: in the swamp. It's a hard place to win.
0: Hard place to win. And Ole Miss has got a great team. They beat LSU last week. They beat Louisville the week before, but you know, that 12-week gauntlet that you have to play, and well, in other conferences too, but especially the SEC, you're just not going to go unscathed.
1: No.
0: So anyway, Florida's favored in that game. What were you going to say, Steve?
2: The AP top 10 right now: Texas number one, followed by Georgia, Notre Dame, Mississippi or Ole Miss, Indiana, Miami, Ohio State, Alabama, Roll Tide, BYU, and LSU.
0: Okay. The other thing is President Trump is going to be in Knoxville.
2: Yeah.
1: Yeah.
0: What time is that game?
1: It's early.
2: I'll tell you.
0: It's UT versus UT.
1: Mm-hmm. Right.
2: It's at 11 o'clock our time.
0: Okay. So it's the University of Tennessee versus University of Texas.
2: Texas at Tennessee.
0: In Knoxville, Tennessee. And President Trump is going to be – he's a big football fan,
2: Tennessee,
0: pro
2: right,
0: and college.
1: 14. Some people are floating the idea he might be the guest picker on game day.
0: Oh, really? Well, I guess ESPN's Knoxville.
1: Knoxville. Yeah, yeah.
0: Anyway,
1: well, that'd be hilarious.
0: I've been in that stadium twice.
1: Yeah.
0: In Knoxville.
1: Yeah.
0: When I went to, this would have been the 90s and early 2000s or mid 2000s. We drove up there for a game, and that's when the University of Tennessee Knoxville Stadium was the largest stadium in America, college football capacity wise. I think it was at that time like 106 or 7,000 or something like that. It was the largest, and University of Michigan also, at that time, was like right there with them, like over 100,000. Now you have a few stadiums in America that hold 100,000. Tuscaloosa, Texas A&M. I think University of Texas at Austin also holds 100, and as does Baton Rouge.
1: What about Ohio State?
0: Ohio State, I think they're around 90, something like that. Maybe I could be wrong.
2: Now, if Tennessee wanted to, because I know they have held college football games at Bristol Motor Speedway.
0: They play Virginia Tech there to set a record.
2: 160-some thousand people. I've been in that Coliseum when it's been almost full.
0: Yeah, you're talking about in Bristol where they race a NASCAR.
2: Yes, sir.
0: But anyway, so President Trump will be in Knoxville for the UT versus UT game. Yeah, another interesting angle to that is you've got Arch Manning, the quarterback at Texas, going to play on the road against the college where his uncle became famous.
2: Yeah.
0: Peyton Manning. Peyton Manning went to University of Tennessee. All right, you're listening to Today's Issues on American Family Radio. What's your next story, Steve? Speaking of Ole Miss, right?
2: Yeah, a story that's been going around on Fox News especially. They've been covering this. There are two students, an 18-year-old and a 20-year-old, that were found dead at Ole Miss, one on campus, one off campus, on Monday. And they were unrelated as far as they know, and we haven't seen autopsies yet, but found...
0: You mean unrelated family-wise? Or
2: unrelated as far as they weren't both killed or the cause of death were not related as far as they know. This wasn't like two
0: They
2: suicides.
0: Weren't partying together.
2: No.
0: Okay.
2: No.
0: Unrelated. Two individuals who maybe didn't know each other who died of the same thing the same night.
2: I don't even know if they died of the same thing. What they did is they found in proximity to the bodies this drug called kratom.
0: Okay, the autopsies were not done.
2: We haven't, but
0: we're just assuming because of the evidence that this is what happened.
2: It has sparked a discussion about that because kratom is a very addictive substance. It's an herbal substance, so that's why it's kind of a little deceptive. You think, oh, it's just an herbal, it's a plant. But it is very highly addictive.
0: Is this a problem nationwide, by the way? I'd never even heard of this before.
2: I believe it is, and I need to look. I know in Mississippi, it's hit and miss depending on what county you're in, whether or not you can purchase it. You cannot purchase it in the county that...
0: I think some states have made it illegal. I know Parrish Alford said in Louisiana, you can't. It's illegal.
2: Right.
0: To buy that anywhere, anytime. Go ahead.
2: Well, you can buy it in several counties in Mississippi here. And while you cannot buy it in, what county is Ole Miss in?
0: Lafayette.
2: Lafayette. You cannot buy it in Lafayette County, but you can buy it in Lee County, at least you could. And you can buy it in Monroe County.
0: I don't think you can buy it in the city of Tupelo. But maybe Lee County. I don't know. Now, what's the name of this drug again?
2: Kratom. Kratom.
0: It's natural?
2: It is.
0: Okay. So it's not synthetic.
2: No. But it's highly addictive. And I had a discussion with a friend of mine that I go to church with who's a doctor who sees addicts come in through his office on a regular basis. It's a story that's running today. And his name is Dr. Neil Waney. And this was our discussion that you'll hear airing on AFR today, Cut 10.
3: The bodies of 18-year-old and 20-year-old Ole Miss students were found Monday in Oxford, Mississippi, and police are investigating whether the highly addictive substance kratom was involved in their deaths. The supplements are sold in certain Mississippi counties, and Smithfield Dr. Neil Waney says he sees a steady flow of kratom addicts in his practice.
4: We find that it's highly addictive. And it depends on the form. Some of the more highly concentrated forms that are in, especially the liquid, seem to be very powerful.
3: He says the treatment is fairly simple.
4: We generally use forms of buprenorphine, which is an opiate agonist and antagonist. People don't develop tolerance to it like they do other opiates.
3: A course of buprenorphine breaks the addiction, but if the supplements were to be suddenly banned, Waney says hundreds of secret addicts would be forced out into the open.
4: Definitely going to put people in withdrawal for sure, and they're going to be trying to get it anywhere they can get it. But if it would be done nationally, it would create a huge need for addiction treatment.
3: He says any licensed medical provider can prescribe buprenorphine for kratom addiction, and forcing addicts into treatment is a small price to pay to get such a dangerous drug off the market.
2: Would you suggest that it be banned?
4: Absolutely. Absolutely, yeah.
3: I'm Steve Jordahl.
0: Well, something... What does this do to you, by the way? What's the attraction?
2: It helps with pain, I understand. It's a pain pill,
0: okay.
2: And it can give you a high.
5: Mm-hmm. It gives you energy.
2: Okay. Energy, yeah.
5: Yeah.
0: Okay. Anyway, that's so sad. These two students had died apparently from an overdose of this drug because, Ray, this is, you know, death's final in terms of, you know, your physical. So they got...
1: It's troubling, and our hearts go out to the families of the.
0: Yeah, I know. That's what I'm thinking about.
1: It is completely.
0: Your kid goes off to college, and then boom, you know, this
1: Let's
0: happens.
1: Just remind ourselves again, Tim, you go to some gas station somewhere, and it's just kratom, right? You don't even know. You have no guarantee that what you think you're getting is what's actually inside. You don't know. It's right. Completely unregulated.
0: Right.
1: You know, you see, with regular drugs, it says, you know, they have to list the ingredients, and it has to be approved right. by the FDA. It has to be tested and all of that. This is just some substance that somebody has found, and they are marketing it this way, and it's killing our kids. It's killing them.
5: It has a nickname, gas station heroin.
1: Yeah.
5: You know, the city of Oxford, it's banned in the city of Oxford, which is home to Ole Miss. I'm hoping something good comes out of this. I think the governor of the state is now well aware of what has happened. He's sent his condolences to the families. But I hope something comes out of this regulation-wise, because it's hard to believe that what can be a deadly substance like this is just sold in gas stations.
0: Yeah, yeah, absolutely. Uh-huh. All right, you're listening to Today's Issues on American Family Radio. Thanks for listening to AFR. Tim, Fred, Steve, and Ray. By the way, we do release a podcast of this show every day, Monday through Thursday, and then we have Trivia Friday, obviously tomorrow, but the podcast will be available of this show and any of our Today's Issues shows immediately, or how long, Brent, after we get through with this?
6: Usually by an hour.
0: About an hour?
6: Yes, sir.
0: All right, so about an hour after this show, it'll be available on podcast. All right, we have Benjamin Netanyahu, the Prime Minister of Israel, visiting the United Nations today. Fred, is that right?
5: That is correct. In about 2 hours from now, Central Time, 1 o'clock Central Time, 2 o'clock on the East Coast, Prime Minister Netanyahu of Israel will give his address. A bunch of world leaders have been doing this this week over the last two or three days. He'll give his address to the United Nations. In past speeches, Prime Minister Netanyahu has made no secrets of how he feels about the United Nations, because when it comes to resolutions condemning countries, I think Israel is number one on the United Nations list.
2: With a bullet.
5: With a bullet.
2: Sorry, that's probably the wrong analogy yes. to use.
5: But, but we are told that this speech in particular, which is coming very close to the anniversary of the Hamas massacre of those 1,200 Israelis, men, women, and children, on October 7th, 2023. He will address that. He will talk about Hamas, the terrorists who carried out the massacre. He'll talk about those government heads that support Hamas. He'll talk about the false accusation that Israel, in its response to this, is committing genocide. He has also said in a video address that he gave before he left Israel that he's probably going to talk directly to the mayor of New York, Mamdani, who at one point said, if Netanyahu comes to my city, New York City, then I'm going to arrest him, because the International Criminal Court has condemned Netanyahu. So it is going to be a very interesting speech. Probably have a pretty good audience.
0: Steve, any?
2: No, I agree. Both he and the ambassador to the UN, whose name is Danny Danon, have said that they expect some surprises. They both use the word surprise when it came to Benjamin Netanyahu. In fact, this is what Benjamin Netanyahu said. He's speaking in Hebrew before he left the country through a translator. Cut 7.
7: I'm leaving for New York tonight to defend the state of Israel and IDF soldiers from the podium of the United Nations. You hear the terrible lies being spread there and elsewhere around the world. I will fight against those lies. I will fight for the truth of our soldiers, for the truth of our country, and yes, there will also be surprises.
2: Don't know what that means.
0: Right? Anything?
1: You look, the thing about Prime Minister Netanyahu, when he comes to the UN, he is a truth teller. You hear a lot of guys get up there and they blow and smoke around. He doesn't do that. He calls it the way it is, which is why some people love him. I happen to love Mr. Netanyahu. I appreciate his leadership. He's going to be bold. He's going to tell the truth about Hamas, and some people are going to hate it. But at least he's going to expose and maybe expose the lies from the other side and maybe force some people to get off the fence and decide if they're going to support Israel or not.
0: Mm-hmm. All right, you're listening to Today's Issues on American Family Radio. Thanks for listening to AFR. What's your next story, Steve?
2: We have talked a little bit about this before, but there's a company called Neuralink, and it is a Elon Musk company, and they are putting brain implants into people, and they are doing things like curing blindness. And in this particular case, they are allowing a man with ALS, arterial sclerosis, the Lou Gehrig's disease, who has lost his voice, to communicate with his wife. This is a little piece that was put together. I think this is put together by one of the journalists that's covering this. Let's listen to Cut 13.
8: First, we're going to connect to your implant. 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And so there's 3,000 of those channels in this implant. And so as this thing sweeps across, it's populating new data in each column. And so this is a real-time view of the neural signals.
9: Wow.
8: Since we implanted this in the speech motor region, if you try and think or attempt speaking, we might be able to see some modulation. This is already super exciting to see, like, how much activity lights up when you try and do different things.
10: Next thing we want to do is collect data. And we'll actually build a decoder, taking your neural signals and translating them into your intended speech. You'll start with this, it'll turn blue, you'll say what you want to say, then you'll press this button, and that will say it out loud through the computer speakers.
11: And press that top button.
12: Hello, how are you doing today?
13: You just got your voice back.
14: For us, something that I know I took for granted, to just be able to have a conversation with my husband, this means the world to us, to be able to have that communication back.
13: Is that all your brain moves?
15: Mm-hmm.
13: Oh my gosh, that is so cool.
15: What is this?
13: Wait, you're thinking the words? And they're popping up?
12: I love you.
2: He thinks the words, and they show up on the computer screen. And then they have a voice that you can read it, and it's not unheard of. I mean, they could use his voice. They could find a recording of his voice before he got sick. And
0: What was the grunting?
2: That was him trying to speak. That was the man with ALS attempting to speak.
0: Okay, he can't speak.
2: That's his best.
0: But he can't think. And his thoughts were communicated through the...
2: brain implant.
0: Because of the brain implant. Fred?
5: Yeah, first it goes from that thought. This little chip takes the thought, and it's able, the way they developed this chip is that it detects thoughts as words. It takes those thought, turns it into a scripted word, and then another piece of software picks up the words, and you have the audio. And what you heard is this dear man, for the first time in I'm not sure how long since he lost his speech, he was able to tell his wife, I love you. Just amazing.
1: We live in an age of miracles, of medical miracles and scientific miracles. I mean, this kind of thing, Steve, that 15 years ago, 10 years ago, the realm of science fiction, and this is going to give voice to so many people.
2: I don't want to be a Debbie Downer, but I will tell you that there are potential drawbacks to being able to put a computer chip in one's brain and to read one's thoughts. If you weren't maybe to put it in there.
0: What could that be, Steve?
1: Well, that's the other side. I mean, that is the other side, isn't it?
0: Enlighten us, Steve.
2: Well, maybe Revelation would have something that we could.
0: Revelation or not, sign up. Who wants to sign up for every thought we have being communicated to it with the world?
2: No, but I mean.
1: Well, there's a fact.
0: Yeah. Huh?
1: Yeah, you go first.
0: Who's
1: right?
0: With me?
1: Not me.
0: Right. And how do you know for a fact that is generating the real thought of the person? Because the person, I guess, like, here's what I say. I guess that individual, I'm not saying that wasn't true right there. I'm just saying, I guess the individual could write, if they can write,
2: Well, they've lost motor control. They can't.
0: How does the individual confirm that the thought was translated properly?
2: He tells them, Chip, to tell them that it's right. I don't know. He can maybe nod his head, or I mean, he.
0: That's what I'm saying. How do you consent to that being accurate?
2: We don't know. I suppose that if yeah, I don't know.
0: You thought you were Debbie Downer.
2: Yeah. Well, I'll tell you this.
0: I don't know if I believe him or not.
2: That Neuralink is.
0: He said he loves his wife.
2: It's not just speech. Neuralink has been used to connect hearing loss, and it's been connected to sight. If blind people can see, and the deaf can hear again because
0: the medical,
2: of Neuralink.
0: Yeah, as Ray said, we do live in an era of miracles, and it's with AI, it's only going to get, by miracles, we're not talking about divine, folks. Only God can do that. But we're talking about what God has enabled man to do through technology is miraculous with a small m.
1: For these families.
0: Will
1: be an untold blessing.
0: But also, I think we've been reading stories coming in the next, I don't know, couple of years, 2 to 5 years maybe, we're going to see miraculous advancements with AI in being able to treat and heal diseases that we thought maybe were, beyond the reach of modern medicine. But am I right?
2: Yeah.
0: We'll keep reading about that.
1: Sure.
0: Yeah. So praise the Lord for the technology advancements. All right, we got about 2 minutes left. Hey, you got anything? Because I got something. If you don't have anything,
2: go.
0: All right. So let's see. We got some big college football games.
2: Yes, we do.
0: And I want to know who's taking the points, so I'm going to listen. No, I'm just kidding. Freaking people out.
2: Wait a minute.
0: Christian radio's promoting gambling.
2: Not.
0: No, I'm not. So we got UT versus UT. That's a big one.
2: Yeah.
0: We got Ole Miss versus Florida. That's a big one.
2: Yep.
0: We got some other. We got
2: the Oregon and the USC.
0: Oregon and USC out west. That's going to be a good one.
2: It's number 12 against 20.
0: For people, we got Iowa and Michigan. That's going to be a good one.
2: Texas A&M and LSU.
0: This is a great weekend for people that love college football. You got who in LSU?
2: Texas
0: A&M. A&M and LSU.
2: Yeah.
0: Also, my alma mater, Mississippi State, which has won 3 games in a row since the first time since 1980. I'm just kidding. Just kidding, people. It just seems like it.
1: Your quarterback.
0: Yeah.
1: How do you say his name? Camario?
0: Camario Taylor. They call him Super Camario.
1: Man. Man,
0: anyway,
1: he's good.
0: So Mississippi State, my alma mater, plays Missouri, and Missouri's good too.
2: Air Force is at Nevada, by the way.
0: I saw Missouri. I watched them play Kansas, Ray, and they waxed Kansas.
1: But now you guys are going down to Starkville, going for the cowbell record.
0: Yeah, I don't know if they going for, okay. Yeah, we ring cowbells.
1: But there's a record. I mean, they're saying that they're going to go
0: record
1: for the
0: number
1: record
0: of cowbells.
1: Yeah.
0: I think they seat 62,000 or something like that. So I imagine you'll have 1,000, 2,000 of Missouri fans who won't bring cowbells.
1: That's right.
2: A lot of headaches coming out of that, man. That
0: you think, Steve?
2: Woo!
0: there's a story behind that. Maybe I'll bring that forth about the cowbell tradition at football games at Mississippi State. All right, so we hope you have a great rest of your day. Trivia Friday tomorrow, everybody. We'll see you then.
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15: I'm Kevin Freeman, host of Pirate Money Radio here on AFR each Saturday morning. I've spent decades studying economic warfare, national security, and the forces that can weaken a nation without ever firing a shot. That work led me to write The Four Horsemen of the American Apocalypse and Our Six Trials by Fire. In the book, I examine four forces I believe are challenging America's liberty and sovereignty, along with 6 major trials involving our national debt: the dollar, programmable money, the wealth gap, demographic decline, and immigration. I also explain why I believe America's decline is not inevitable and I outline national and personal responses rooted in economic sovereignty, civic responsibility, stewardship, faith, and courage. The Four Horsemen of the American Apocalypse and Our Six Trials by Fire, with a foreword by Dr. Ben Carson, is published by Liberty Hawk Publishing. 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
21: 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And the last 3 days they've been in studio with us, and it's really good. I mean, they shared a wealth of wisdom. Going to get some more from them today, but it's all there at wallbuilders.show, and it's super easy for you to share the program with your friends and family. You can do the same thing in your podcast apps. So if you're listening to us on one of the many podcast apps out there, just hit that share button and let people know about the Patriot Institute by letting them know about the Wall Builders radio program. All right, let's jump back in with Zach and Hannah and Bella.
22: I'll never forget, and I can't remember when it was, what happened, but I think it was right before you came to the Institute. We were sitting on the floor in the chamber here at the campus. You came over and sat down and we were talking, and you told me the story of Bailey.
23: Yes.
22: And how that impacted you. Bailey's another one of our Institute grads. And in fact, she's up at Dallas doing the Moms for America event with John Voight and having a good time with some of our other students. But tell that story, because that really impacted me. And it was another one of those kind of passing the torch things, but not necessarily something she said directly to you. You just saw the change in her. Mm-hmm.
23: In 2024, during the Leadership Congress here at Nationals, Mr. Dunham, the dean of the Institute, he was giving of his time and just coming in like a half hour early at the hotel we were staying at, and was just giving his time to just answer any questions we had. And there was a small group of us who would go down there and just sit down there. I never asked any questions. I just sat there and listened to other people ask their questions, just learned that way. And one of the other people was Bailey, and her siblings were there. And I don't think she ever asked any questions until like the very last day. And that was the very first year of the Institute. I contemplated going, but then other stuff came up. I just chose not to. And then at the next year at the Colorado Leadership Congress, I haven't seen Bailey at all. I don't really think I remember her name at all. But then I saw her get up, and she was the governor for that Leadership Congress, gave the whole speech, everything. And I was just, I was blown away because of the difference in confidence level. I didn't really remember her that much, but I remembered how just shy, quiet she was. And then just to see her up there, completely comfortable in talking.
22: Bold and confident.
23: Yes. Yeah. And speaking with such boldness. And when I saw that, I was like, all right.
22: If she can do it.
23: It wasn't as if she can do it. I was like, I want that. Oh, like, I want the confidence to go up there, because I know I have good things to say. I know the same Lord that everyone else here knows, and I should be able to speak well for Him. And so that was the deciding factor. I was like, all right, if I have the chance, I'm going to do this, because I want to be able to speak confidently for my King.
22: Yeah. This is the most rewarding thing of all the things I get to do. I get to do a lot of cool stuff. And I mean, even from the first Patriot Academy in 2003, there was a young man so much like you, Zach,
23: and to watch his growth. He came, I think, 3 years in a row. And just like with you, watch his growth and his boldness and his courage and the way he went from not being, I mean, when he did first get up, it wasn't good. Yes. And to the point of being able to articulate and to be running the show. There's nothing more rewarding than that. Yeah. And we get to see that in all of you. And the best part today is getting to hear you talk about how it wasn't just Chris or me or the older folks up in the front of the room. It was the fellow students that helped inspire that in you. And then now for you to get to do it with others. Oh, I get to live such an amazing life. This is so rewarding. Wow. Where do we go from there, girls? Thoughts, comments, questions, insults?
3: You ask.
23: If you have insults, insult Zach, not me. No, I'm kidding.
3: Yeah. You asked what to tell someone if they're concerned about coming to Leadership Congress, like they're interested in the Institute, but they don't have a time to spend 8 months, but you want the change that we're talking about.
4: Yeah. Mm-hmm.
3: You would be surprised how much God could do in 3 days.
4: Mm.
3: You would be surprised how much God could do in 3 days. I mean, he raised Christ back to life. 3 days.
4: That's right.
3: Surprise. But
4: Sunday's on the way.
3: Leadership Congress last year, I was not this year, but last year I was on our travel team and I got to go to a couple of the Leadership Congresses across the United States. And I got to meet so many young people. And it was an absolutely amazing opportunity because I was getting to see those changes. But it wasn't just, oh, I knew you last year and now this year you're a different person. It was, I met you whenever you came in here on Thursday. And now it's Saturday on our last floor session, and you went from being glued to your seat to being glued to the mic.
4: Glued to the mic. Glued to the seat to glued to the mic. Sorry, I interrupted you. You had such a great line there, Hannah, and I ruined it. You went from what?
3: Glued to your seat to glued to the mic. And just the amount of confidence that's even grown in 3 days. But it wasn't just confidence grown in 3 days. Is we, this process, this event, these 3 to 6 day events, if you come to Nationals, have been built with the intention of being challenging to the point of failure to success. So success is built upon 1,000 little failures.
23: That's right. Yeah, and you need the failure if you want the success.
3: 100%. Yeah. I mean, you even see that with like Einstein, like 999 failed light bulbs.
23: No, that was Edison. But yes.
3: Yes.
23: Einstein was the same though. Yes.
3: You see like 100, so many failures before you finally get success.
23: Because it wasn't 10,000 failures. It was 10,000, he said, 10,000 ways not to invent a light bulb.
3: Yes.
23: But I like even saying the word failure. Embrace failure so that you can get to success.
3: Oh yeah, failure is so necessary.
23: Yeah.
3: And even in the 3 days of Leadership Congress, you're gonna fail, but there's also a massive opportunity for you to fail and fail and fail and then succeed.
23: Yeah.
3: And you get to have that success moment of, I just went up there and I didn't use any pad words.
23: Yeah.
3: I just went up there and I went from keeping my hands right here the entire time whenever I did my first presentation, and then we did how to speak, and suddenly my hands are out here and I'm talking with my hands and I'm articulating well to people who are visual. Mm-hmm. And there's all this stuff teaching you not only just how to present and how to present your bill and how to be well articulated and know these apologetics. The best part of the Leadership Congress and the reason why I came back, even though as a kid, I was not interested in politics. I was not interested in doing anything public speaking. I didn't want to be in front of a crowd. I didn't want to do anything that had anything to do with politics. I was like, sure, that's other people's thing. I just want to be a mom. I'm good. Obviously, that's changed a little bit. Still want to be a mom, but I also know that God has called me to other things as well. Was in the Leadership Congress, there's all this time spent on these things, but there's also the evenings, and we specifically put together iron sharpenings.
23: Yeah.
3: And so you're getting to sit there, and I'm 17 years old, and I'm coming into this week with this certain idea of what my future should look like. And there's these six moms lined up at the front of the room and they're doing an iron sharpening panel with us. And they said, ask us any question we want, but first we're gonna tell you our stories. And Gabby Barton started telling me her story.
23: Okay, wait, you gotta stay through the break to find out what Gabby Barton said that changed Hannah's life. So we're gonna take a quick break. I'm Rick Greener, America's Constitution Coach, with three special guests in studio with me, Zach and Hannah and Bella, all three Patriot Institute grads. You can learn more about the Institute by going to patriotacademy.com/institute. Come spend a whole year with us right here on the campus in Constitution City, Texas. We'll be right back. 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
6: 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I'm going to let you know about a new resource that should be a tool in your toolbox. This is the reprint of Thomas Jefferson's original draft of the Declaration of Independence. 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
22: It's the longest grievance. It's the last grievance. It was a grievance against the slave trade, arguing actually also against slavery and arguing for the humanity of all that were enslaved. 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
7: 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Maybe you're trying to decide whether or not to go to college. Maybe you've already gone to college, got your degree, and now you're wondering what's next or how do I find my purpose. This is a great place to do that. Okay, back into our conversation. Hannah, you left us on a cliffhanger. You were talking about coming to Leadership Congress and our iron sharpening iron sessions. That's our evening sessions where we break out guys and girls. The girls go into one, well, now we do it here at the campus on a range, have a round the fire. It's really cool. But back then we were at the Capitol. And so you guys went into, you ladies went into one committee room and the guys, we took them all to another committee room. And so you had six ladies. I'm recapping the beginning of your story. The six ladies up front said, we're going to give you questions, but first we're going to tell you our story, and you said Gabby Barton was about to give her story.
3: Yes. This story was so important to me because, as I had said, I wanted to be a mom. And I had this firm idea, and I kept on saying, I just want to be a mom. I just want to be a mom. I just want to be a mom. Like, that's all that matters in my life. And so until I'm a mom.
7: Is the most important thing, though we're not devaluing that.
3: Oh, but, no. Yeah, it was the until.
7: Yeah.
3: And I realized I was actually younger than 16. This was when I wasn't even a student. I was going to volunteer. It's what made me want to come back and be a student because I wasn't going to. I was just going to volunteer for the whole time. And it was an amazing program, but I was like, I'm not a politics person. And Gabby tells her story, and she has this beautiful story of a desire that the Lord put her in a season of preparation for. And so she wanted to be a wife, and she wasn't married yet. And so she went and she read all the books on how to be a wife. And then met Tim, and they got married. And then she wanted to be a mother, and they weren't having a child.

0: So amazing. But my mom would say, Hannah, what are you going to do until you're a mother? Because, I mean, getting married right out of high school might happen, and you might have a kid right after that, but what if it doesn't? What are you going to do in the in-between? Are you just going to waste away until you finally, like, get married and have kids? And I'm like, well, no, I got to do something in the in-between, but what do I do? And so then Gabby's up there, and she's a young woman, and I had got to meet her just one little girl at that time, and I'd been babysitting her the whole weekend, and I saw, oh, okay, there's more to life than just what I plan.
1: Yeah.
0: I have to be in this position of saying, okay, Lord, I'll prepare for what I'm planning. But Gabby wasn't just preparing for what God was planning her to do. She was reading all the books.
1: Doing stuff while
0: she was going and she was serving.
1: Yeah.
0: And she was going and she was working summer camps. And she was going and she was putting herself in a place to be used by the Lord as his hands and feet until she had children that were her own, and that would become her main ministry.
1: That's good.
0: And so she was in ministry and she was mothering other little kids at summer camps until the Lord gave her her own kid to mother. And so little 14-year-old Hannah said, oh, okay. So I can't just sit here and say, I know that the greatest ministry in the world is the ministry that happens in the home between a mother and a father and their children. That is the greatest ministry. Well, I'm not there yet. So what am I doing with my hands and what am I doing with my feet? Like, where am I taking myself and what am I going to be doing? How am I going to be serving in the right now?
1: Yeah.
0: And so completely separate from the politics, did this make me go to Leadership Congress the next year? Yes. But this was something that was outside of politics that gave me the boldness to say, okay, I'm going to go and I'm going to pursue. I'm going to pursue a life that has value, a value outside of just inherent value, but a legacy value. And I'm going to go do what I can in the daily mundane things to build up those around me, to use my hands well. God has gifted me with two working legs and working hands and listening ears and a mouth that can speak. And I'm not using those things to their fullest value. And I realized that listening to her story saying, I wanted to be a mother, but until I am, I will go and I will be God's hands and feet. And then when I am a mother, I will be a mother who is God's hands and feet. Mm-hmm. And that encouraged me to do the same thing and say, okay, well, I'm going to go and I'm just going to do whatever the Lord places for me and hold my life with open hands, not empty hands, but open hands, because there is much that is in my hands that I'm handing over. And that led me to somehow 6 years later, even though I said I will never, ever go to the Patriot Academy Institute because I grew up there. I know everything about Patriot Academy. There is to know about Patriot Academy.
1: Didn't think there was anything left for you to learn, huh?
0: I did not. How are you so prideful? And then a friend called and he said, well, have you prayed about it? So, you know, I haven't done that yet. So I prayed about it and I threw in the application. And the next thing I knew, I was living here. And it was a year of learning how to well be the hands and feet of Christ. Mm. And yes, I learned how to have the mind of Christ. And yes, I learned how to renew my mind. And yes, I learned how to articulate well and how to public speak and how to be confident and courageous. But more than anything, my year of the Institute taught me the most. Okay, how do I serve right here in the here and now? How do I do it well? And how do I have joy in the fact that, like, this is a content season, that I'm joyful in what I'm doing right now, but I'm also filled with a joyful anticipatory joy. Yeah. Like this, like, oh my goodness, yes, one day I'm going to be a mother, but right now I'm still joyful in what I'm doing, even though it's not that.
1: I get to do these other things.
0: I get to do these other things in a joyful preparation for what
1: instead of I have to or almost. Yeah, y'all both used the word mundane. Mm-hmm. Last week when we did the program, you talked about whatever the mundane things are, whatever it is that day, having joy in that. Mm-hmm. Man, that's so important for your generation because that's sometimes, sometimes you have to do, you know, Malcolm Gladwell calls it the 10,000 hour thing. If you want to be really good, if you want to be the best at something, you're going to have to put in a lot of hours to that thing and getting your generation to say, I'm going to do the work ethic, but you've got a different way of saying it. It's not just, I'm going to do this. Like I'm going to, you know, I'm going to get through this wall because I have to get to this other thing. Y'all both say it in a way, all three of you have said it in a way where you're actually enjoying the process. You're enjoying the hard work. You're enjoying I mean, I would have never enjoyed the word mundane. Like, I don't want to do it. You guys are making it sound fun. Like, you're actually enjoying that process. That's very, very different. Mm-hmm. I don't know if you want to add to that, anybody.
0: I
1: didn't really have a question in there, but
0: I think that we get so focused on things not being mundane that we get this idea that, like, what is mundane has no value. Mm. Mm-hmm. But this is something that just the Lord has been teaching me a lot the last few years is, like, life is short. Life is so short and you only get to do the mundane for a little while. Mm. Like you're not doing the mundane for the rest of eternity. You're doing it for maybe 80 years. Like how many times are you going to get to say that I'm washing dishes, listening to worship music and there's no one else in the house. Someday that's not going to be what's happening. You're going to have a kid pulling on you and that's going to be a joyful moment because you're not going to have a kid who's at your hip pulling on your, on the side on your pants for the rest of your life. You're gonna like your kids are gonna grow up and they're gonna move out of the house, and then it's gonna be you and your husband in this house.

0: house by yourselves, and then you won't be able to wash dishes anymore. Like these moments that you have feel like they're going to last forever. But as I watch my older siblings, I'm child number 6 out of 7. I have 5 older siblings, and I'm watching them go through different seasons in their life because my oldest sibling is 14 years older than me. So there's this huge gap. Mm-hmm. And I'm getting to see them reach seasons where something that they used to have to do all the time that was a mundane task, they're not doing anymore. Mm-hmm. And I have cousins and uncles and aunts who are getting to the point where they're no longer doing these mundane tasks, and they're out of this season for that mundaneness. And it's like, oh, I'm not going to be doing this forever. How can I not be joyful that I'm getting to do it right now?
1: Yeah, mm-hmm. Yeah.
0: Because someday it won't be.
1: You sound so. I feel like the song by Trace Atkins needs to be playing in the background. You're going to miss this.
0: Exactly.
1: Yeah, that's what I'm hearing. Exactly. You know, that you're already realizing that. At, how old are you now? 22?
0: 21. 22 in 30 days.
1: In 30 days. At 21, already recognizing that even the little things, the mundane things, we keep going back to that word, you're going to miss even those. Mm-hmm. Yeah.
2: 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Hang with us. 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
1: 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Thanks for staying with us. We'll get the conclusion now with Zach and Bella and Hannah talking about the Patriot Institute.
3: Can I read a quote by G.K. Chesterton?
1: Please. Go for it, Zach. Bringing out the quotes.
3: G.K. Chesterton, my favorite guys ever. He said, because children have abundant vitality, because they're in spirit fierce and free, therefore they want things repeated and unchanged. They always say, do it again. And the grown-up person does it again until he is nearly dead. For grown-up people are not strong enough to exult in monotony, but perhaps God is strong enough to exult in monotony. Mm-hmm. It is possible that God says every morning, do it again to the sun, and every evening, do it again to the moon. It may not be automatic necessity that makes all daisies alike. It may be that God makes every daisy separately, but has never got tired of making them. Mm. It may be that he has the eternal appetite of infancy, for we have sinned and grown old, and our Father is younger than we.
1: Mm. Making daisies, man.
3: Yeah. Yep.
1: Think of the mundane as making daisies is what I got from that. That's good.
3: During the Institute, Mr. Dunham gave me an opportunity to lead the class through one of his essays, G.K. Chesterton, one of his essays. I love G.K. Chesterton. And it was on creating adventures out of everyday life. And it was the essay was on chasing after one's hat. And actually, it was Bella's sister, Millie, said one of my favorite quotes that came out of by any student that came out of her whole year, which was, I will see every inconvenience as a miniature dragon to make my pet.
1: Mm. Wow. Wait, say that again. Repeat that.
0: That's really good.
1: It was too good.
3: It was, I will see every inconvenience as a miniature dragon to make my pet.
1: And wait, Millie said that? That was her quote, or that was her quote in G.K. Chesterton?
3: That was after reading his essay and talking about how there is adventure in the monotony and just the pain of life.
0: Yeah. No.
1: Adventure in the mundane. I will make every
0: inconvenience
1: my miniature dragon
0: to make my pet.
1: Mm. That is good. Oh my goodness. Yep. Okay, I'm stealing that. I'm gonna I will give Millie credit twice, and then after that it's mine. That's the old Zig Ziglar thing. The first time I'll say one of my students, Millie, says, and the next time I'll say I have a friend who says, and then I'll say I've always said. No, I'm not gonna do that to Millie. I won't do it. Okay, we have 3 minutes left, so basically about a minute each to close. Whether it's Leadership Congress, Patriot Institute, or Summit Ministries, or Leaders Academy, or any of these other young leader programs, what would be kind of your 30-second elevator pitch to a young person
4: get out there and do it. Get these interactions. Mm-hmm. Go be adventurous.
5: Yeah. Yeah. I guess I would tell you guys, have joy. This is your time to be able to dive deep into whatever the Lord's called you to. And if that's your next season of going to film something, if that's your next season of going to join an institute class, there's so many opportunities out there for you. And to have joy in whatever the Lord set before you, because our world has become so exhausted with everything that there is to do. And there's not enough just joy in the smallness. And to find joy, it's not hard. Mm-hmm. You need to be able to step back and just think, okay, what am I grateful for today? I am so grateful for this. And so the next thing that you get to do is just find contentment in this, because it's not going to be, oh, I'm just waiting for this next season to start and I'm going to be content in that. No, it's finding contentment where the Lord's placed you right now. Yeah. And it's really being able to say, I am ready to be his disciple. Like I've accepted him and I'm ready to be his disciple in whatever he's called me to, because it says that it is a joy for those that walk along with him, and that we get to go through the trials and go through the pain, and because that draws us closer to him. So I'd say drawing closer to him looks like the everyday life, and it looks like just doing the next thing that is right before you, that is sometimes dull, it's sometimes mundane, but there's joy in it, and it's your opportunity to choose that, because it is a choice, and sometimes it's a difficult one, but it's one you have to make, because he chose that sacrifice for you. So if it's a sacrifice you're making, if it's a joyful attitude, whatever it is, just go out there and do it.
1: Do it.
5: You got this.
1: Do it. Do it. And do it with joy. Mm-hmm. Zach, what's your 30-second elevator pitch to young people to go do one of these programs so that they can find some of these things that we've been talking about?
3: You really have no excuse to be idle. There's so many people who are just coasting and accepting apathy as just the normal way of life. That does not have to be you. Go do one of these programs, go to some ministries, go to Patriot Academy, do one of these things, because it will grow you, it'll give you life experience. It's only a school year of your life.
1: Yeah.
3: It is 100% worth it.
1: Mm-hmm. Man.
3: There's no reason for you to be like everyone else. Just live life as the adventure it is supposed to be lived out as.
1: Well, that's good. 30 seconds, Hannah.
0: I'm actually going to read a poem, and I'll read it as fast as I can, as clearly as I can.
1: Okay.
0: Disturb us, Lord, when we are too well pleased with ourselves. When our dream have come true because we have dreamed too little. When we have arrived safely because we sailed too close to shore. Disturb us, Lord, when with the abundance of things that we possess, we have lost our thirst for the waters of life. Having fallen in love with life, we have ceased to dream of eternity. And in our efforts to build a new earth, we have allowed our vision of new heaven to dim. Disturb us, Lord, to dare more boldly, to venture on wider seas where storms will show your mastery, Lord. Where in losing sight of sand, land, we shall find the stars. Lord, we ask you to push back the horizons of our hopes, to push into the future in strength and courage and hope and in love. Just if you're comfortable and happy where you are, then you're not challenging yourself enough. So go out there and seek the challenge. Go out to deep waters and be willing to let your boat be capsized so that the Lord can flip it back over.
1: Ooh, that's good. Losing sight of the sand, we will find the stars. All right, young people, check it out today, patriotacademy.com/institute. I also mentioned some other programs. Summit Ministries has a fantastic one-year program as well. Turning Point Prep, Leaders Academy out of Hot Springs, or come spend a year with us at the Patriot Academy /institute. These three will tell you do the institute. All those other programs are great too. But yes, I have scholarships to the institute. So go today. You only have a couple days left to be able to get your application in and get one of those scholarships. patriotacademy.com/institute. Thanks to Zach and Hannah and Bella for joining us, for sharing so much. You can get all of that, by the way, at our website, wallbuilders.show. So today, yesterday, the 2 days before that. So for 4 days this week, we've had a chance to learn more from these young people. I hope it's encouraged you to know that help is on the way, that there is a wonderful generation that God is raising up. A remnant is rising, and Patriot Academy and Wall Builders are right there at the forefront of it, right on the front lines, training these young people to be the leaders of their generation and to step up right now and lead, not to wait until they're older, but find ways right now to serve in their communities. You can learn more and you can get your friends and family also on board. Send those young people to us. We'll send you back leaders. 17 to 25 years old can spend a full academic year with us at the Patriot Institute and get college credit. They can get, you know, figure out their life purpose. They're going to certainly learn apologetics. I mean, I'm talking master's level stuff here. It's really good. And of course, the communications training, and as Bella was telling us, the firearms training as well. All of it right there, patriotacademy.com/institute. Thanks so much for listening to The Wall Builder Show.

0: How do you stop the enemy from taking away our Christian freedoms, stealing the innocence of our children, and destroying the moral foundation given by God for our country? Knowledge. Hosea 4:6 tells us God's people are destroyed for a lack of knowledge. 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We also include the resources you need to apply what you learn, including full access to AFA Stream for a year. 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
3: American Family News, I'm Robert Thornton. In a robust speech at the United Nations this afternoon, Israeli Prime Minister Benjamin Netanyahu singled out two countries supporting terrorism and funding anti-Semitism around the world. AFN's Steve Jordal has more.
4: Benjamin Netanyahu faced down representatives from several hostile countries at the United Nations this afternoon while criticizing others who left the room as moral cowards and told them Israel was winning a seven-front war against aggressive countries and terror groups. Then he named an eighth front.
5: It's the war for truth. It is waged in the world's media and most perniciously in social media. Several foreign countries have spent untold billions to spread lies about my country. The first to do so was Qatar.
4: The Persian Gulf country that gifted President Trump a new Air Force One often bills itself as neutral in the Arab-Israeli conflict, but Netanyahu says they give lavish shelter to Hamas leaders and stoke anti-Semitism on American college campuses.
5: Decades ago, it started massively funding American universities and toxic media outlets like Al Jazeera. And their goal was clear. Brainwash young minds to hate Israel, hate America, hate the West.
4: Then Netanyahu called out Turkey and her president, Recep Tayyip Erdogan.
5: Now the latest country to become a super spreader of anti-Semitic lies is Turkey. Erdogan is a tyrant. He also hosts the Hamas terror chiefs.
4: He says Erdogan has designs on the city of David.
5: He calls for Israel's destruction almost every single day. He says he's going to be the ruler of Jerusalem. No, sir. You won't. This is our country, our city, our eternal capital.
4: I'm Steve Jordal.
3: The Trump administration asked the Supreme Court today to again clear the way for continued quick deportations of illegal aliens to third countries where they have no ties. The government asked for an immediate halt to lower court orders, finding that people must have the chance to object before the U.S. government deports them to countries other than their homelands. The Department of Justice hosted a summit on the issue of violent crime today. U.S. Attorney General Todd Blanche opened the event by telling the families of violent crime victims in attendance the purpose of the event.
6: The purpose of today is to really let the folks up here listen to stories. And I know there's a lot of people in the audience that have their own stories. I've heard some of them. And really to leave here with a renewed and better understanding of what we need to do.
3: Other officials in attendance today include White House Border Czar Tom Homan and FBI Director Kash Patel, among others. Meta is set to reveal its new artificial intelligence-enabled smart glasses, Fox Business's Lydia Hu reports.
7: In the next couple of months, Meta is going to make Muse, its AI agent, accessible on these glasses. That means an AI agent will be available to you hands-free. free. You simply say, use his name, and then you can ask it to make a dinner reservation, research a neighborhood, buy a product from a retailer. You can even look for savings if you're comparing between different products. Where's the best place to buy? There are some analysts that are a bit cautious about Meta and what Muse and what this technology means. Wedbush, for example, says Meta's success here really hinges on consumer adoption and the consumer's willingness to allow AI to make purchases. They are using a business model that is transaction-based rather than subscription-based. So the more you buy, the more they would earn.
3: A nor'easter brought heavy rain and flooding to the Jersey Shore. Fox Weather's Katie Byrne is in Ocean City, New Jersey.
8: This slow-moving storm is already eating away feet of sand, leaving behind steep cliffs from this relentless surf. Water has already pushed onto roads in North Wildwood, and with more high tide cycles to come, residents Fawn and Earl Gordon say they're doing what they can to protect their home.
9: I'm just going to be getting the sandbags out, just preparing, making sure every device is charged, that I have my UPS charged, that I have generator ready to go.
8: The big concern is how long these conditions last. Repeated high tides and pounding surf could bring more flooding and beach erosion before conditions finally improve.
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0: Don't worry about anything, but in everything by prayer and petition, with thanksgiving, let your requests be made known to God. And the peace of God, which passes all understanding, shall keep your hearts and minds through Christ Jesus. Philippians chapter 4, verses 6 and 7. Thanks for listening today. This is the Hour of Intercession. I'm Pastor Joseph Parker. We invite you to look with us in the Word of God to begin with. In the book of Psalms, Psalm 139, beginning at verse 1. O Lord, you have searched me and known me. You know my sitting down and my rising up. You understand my thought afar off. You comprehend my path and my lying down and are acquainted with all my ways. For there's not a word on my tongue. But behold, O Lord, you know it altogether. You've hedged me behind and before and laid your hand upon me. Such knowledge is too wonderful for me. It is high, I cannot attain it. Where can I go from your spirit? Or where can I flee from your presence? If I ascend into heaven, you are there. If I make my bed in hell, behold, you are there. If I take the wings of the morning and dwell in the uttermost parts of the sea, even there your hand shall lead me, and your right hand shall hold me. If I say, surely the darkness shall fall on me, even the night shall be light about me. Indeed, the darkness shall not hide from you, but the night shines as the day. The darkness and the light are both alike to you. For you formed my inward parts. You covered me in my mother's womb. I will praise you, for I am fearfully and wonderfully made. Marvelous are your works, and that my soul knows very well. My frame was not hidden from you when I was made in secret and skillfully wrought in the lowest parts of the earth. Your eyes saw my substance being yet unformed, and in your book they are all, and in your book they all were written, the days fashioned for me, when as yet there were none of them. How precious also are your thoughts to me, O God! How great is the sum of them! If I should count them, they would be more in number than the sand. When I awake, I am still with you. Oh, that you would slay the wicked, O God! Depart from me, therefore, you bloodthirsty men, for they speak against you wickedly. Your enemies take your name in vain. Do I not hate them, O Lord, who hate you? And do I not loathe those who rise up against you? I hate them with perfect hatred. I count them my enemies. Search me, O God, and know my heart. Try me and know my anxieties, and see if there is any wicked way in me, and lead me in the way everlasting. All of Psalm 139. Lord, thank you for being our King of Kings and Lord of Lords. Thank you for being El Shaddai, the God who is more than enough. Thank you, Father, for being our Heavenly Father, our Creator. Thank you again for being all of this and so, so much more. Thank you, Lord, for the beauty of your creation and the beauty of each individual that you created in your image. Father, anoint your church with a fresh anointing of grace and wisdom that we would be boldly committed to hearing your word, walking in your word, and standing for life and against the tragedy of abortion. Help us to do our part to help end the tragedy of abortion in our culture, in our world, as your church. We thank you and we praise you. In Jesus' name we do pray. Amen. Thank you for listening to the Hour of Intercession. Isaac Jackson is our producer. He's going to lead us in prayer at this time.
1: Heavenly Father, thank you so much for these moments. And Heavenly Father, the Song of Moses tells us that you're a warrior. Heavenly Father, you are our defender. You're our refuge. Heavenly Father, we depend on you for laws. We depend on you for knowing the way we should live. We depend on you for understanding what love is, Lord. And Heavenly Father, I just pray that in this broadcast today that we'd come to you asking for you to teach us more, asking for ways to follow you better, Lord, so that we could step more into your grace, more into your love, and so that we could live more the lives you've called us to. Thank you so much. In your holy name, amen.
0: Amen. Amen. Thank you, Isaac. And thank you again for listening to the Hour of Intercession. We often do share articles from the AFA stand that I wrote that deal with different topics. And today we're looking at a topic related to the life issues, the importance of standing for life and against abortion. Specifically, this article deals with the topic of abortion pill reversal, which is a topic that the church very much needs to become much better informed about. So I hope that you'll find this encouraging and helpful. Please email us to get a copy of the article so that you'll know about it. And I would encourage you to share it with your church and ask them to place it in a church bulletin so that this can become more and more widely known, because believers need to know about this wonderful opportunity in the cause of standing for life. The title of the article, Shout from the Rooftops, Abortion Pill Reversal is Here. Abortion pill reversal, what is it? Is it real? Is it something that is actually available and works? Great questions that need to be asked. Is abortion pill reversal real and does it work? Yes and yes. Boldly standing for life and against abortion continues to be a crucial battleground issue. The church must become very, very well educated and well versed on some of the basic realities of the tragedy of chemical abortion and abortion pill reversal. Why is this true? After the overturning of Roe v. Wade, the spiritual warfare surrounding the life issue has continued to rage very aggressively. The landscapes and the battlefields have changed significantly, but the war has raged on. Sadly, today in our culture, most abortions are chemical abortions. This fact by itself should help us see the need for the church to be educated about what chemical abortion is. The items required for a woman to abort her child can be easily obtained through the mail, and tragically, even high school girls can too easily obtain them all by themselves. The abortion pill is the usual name for a chemical abortion process that uses two medications. Typically, there are two pills that a woman will take to carry out the procedure to end the life of her baby. Mifepristone is the first pill, and misoprostol is the second. Mifepristone blocks the hormone progesterone, which is necessary for a pregnancy to continue. Misoprostol is taken next, which causes uterine contractions to expel the unborn baby. It's actually very common that a woman, after taking the first pill, may very soon find herself regretting her decision to end her child's life. When this happens in the mind and heart of a woman, she may reach out to someone, possibly a loved one or friend, crying out for help. This is why believers becoming educated about the whole process and about abortion pill reversal is so critically important. If a young woman reaches out to someone who knows nothing about the abortion pill reversal, the results may sadly just be that the baby will soon die. However, if she reaches out to a person, a family member or a friend who knows about abortion pill reversal, the possibility of the baby being saved is very real. Simply stated, if a person knows about abortion pill reversal and that person has the hotline, that is the phone number, to call, this is a huge reality. Each person who knows about abortion pill reversal and is prepared to share the hotline can be used by the Lord to help save actually many babies. God's word tells us in Hosea chapter 4, verse 6, my people are destroyed for lack of knowledge. How true this is in so many ways, including this one. So we would encourage every believer listening to decide to become a loud voice for this cause. Have the abortion pill reversal number yourself. Seek to share it with others. Have it shared in your local church, and make sure the phone number and the website are displayed prominently somewhere in your church. Here's the information. The abortion pill reversal website is abortionpillreversal.com. And the hotline is 1-877-558-0333. Again, the Abortion Pill Reversal website, abortionpillreversal.com. And the hotline to call is 1-877-558-0333. Please pray with us that this information will go everywhere in our culture. Praise God. Knowing and acting on the knowledge we have can save many, many lives. Again, the title of that article, Shout from the Rooftops, Abortion Pill Reversal is Here. If you'd like to get a copy, simply email us at joseph@afr.net. We'd be glad to share a copy with you. Again, we would encourage every single listener, email us to get a copy of the article so that you'll have both the website and the hotline in your personal possession. Make a copy. Take it to your local church. And also, again, it's actually helpful to take it to counselors in local high schools and middle schools, because the reality is sometimes God may very well use a high school counselor to help a child that may be in distress as well. The reality is that the abortion, chemical abortion, is tragically in so many places. So let's become educated and do our part. So again, to get a copy of the article, simply email us at joseph@afr.net. We'll be glad to email a copy of it. Again, the title of the article, Shout from the Rooftops, Abortion Pill Reversal is Here. And again, my email, joseph@afr.net. We'll be glad to get a copy to you. We're very honored to have as our phone guest today, Melissa Sullivan. She's the director of the Center for Pregnancy Choices in Mendenhall, Mississippi. Melissa, how are you today?
2: I'm well. Thanks for having me today.
0: Honored to have you on with us today. And I'm going to ask if you'll take a moment, Melissa, to tell our listeners a little bit more about yourself and about the ministry you direct, the Center for Pregnancy Choices in Mendenhall, Mississippi.
2: Sure. So again, I'm Melissa Sullivan. Today actually is my anniversary to my husband of 26 years today, Robbie.
0: Congratulations and praise the Lord.
2: Thank you. We have three wonderful children and one grandbaby, and we've been a part of this ministry most of our married life. Something that laid on my heart early on in our marriage, and actually even before while we were dating. And we have been a part of that since its beginning here in Mendenhall, our local pregnancy resource center, which is a nonprofit pregnancy resource center here in Mendenhall that's been here since 2011. And we try to work with the whole county and the surrounding county, so it's not just local for Mendenhall residents. It's open to anyone that needs our assistance. And so our goal is really just to be the hands and feet of Jesus and to reach families and women when they're in a situation that seems very hard. And we just want to walk alongside them and show them that there is hope. Mainly, our whole purpose is obviously to affirm life, but also to help people bridge that gap and have a relationship with the Lord. So everyone that we meet, we present the gospel to and give life-affirming resources to those people in need as well.
0: Okay. All right. If someone who is listening, now, of course, probably most of our listeners probably very much already know, but there might be someone listening who might be thinking to themselves, what is a pregnancy clinic? Tell our listeners, define a pregnancy clinic for us, please.
2: Yes, for sure. So a pregnancy clinic is just a outreach of ministry that services families and women primarily when they are in a unexpected pregnancy, unexpected to them pregnancy, or just when life is hard raising small children. There's just a lot of life with that, and sometimes it's just hard. And so just being a shoulder and a resource for them to help them from the very beginning, from thinking that they're pregnant and providing pregnancy testing for free. In many locations, pregnancy resource centers are available to do free ultrasounds and have free prenatal care. But oftentimes when they find out they're pregnant and they're not feeling like they're in a situation to be an adequate parent, or they don't want to be a parent, we try to show them that there's other options. One of our board members once said that every pregnancy is a crisis. It just depends on what level of the crisis scale you're on. And I think that's true. I mean, every time you get an idea that there's something going to change in your life, it can bring up some very scary feelings. And so,
0: listen, let me jump in right here. We're going to come up. We've got a break coming up, and we'll pick up there on the other side. Our phone guest today is Melissa Sullivan. She's the director of the Center for Pregnancy Choices in Mendenhall, Mississippi. We'll be right back.
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4: Hey, our tours of Italy and Greece are halfway full. Coming up in March of 2027, hello everyone, I'm Tim Wildman, president of American Family Association and American Family Radio. Yeah, we've had tremendous response to these tours. The Greece one we're calling the Footsteps of Paul because we're visiting many of the sites mentioned in the book of Acts. And then the Italian tour, the tour of Italy, and I'm not talking about the Olive Garden tour of Italy. I'm talking about really going there and seeing these places. It's going to be fantastic. We're talking about Venice and Florence and Pisa and, wow, Rome. So much to see in the Eternal City. That's what they call Rome. So we're going to be going there in March of 2027. Here's the website for all the information, tours.afa.net. That's tours.afa.net. It's going to be in March. It's going to be a wonderful time, a lot of fun, a lot of good food, a lot of good fellowship. Hope to see you on our tours.
5: Researchers have identified 7,000 things humans worry about. Imagine 7,000 worries. Interestingly, we're only born with two fears, loud noises and heights. The other fears, nearly 7,000, we have to learn. It seems we're particularly good at learning to worry. Maybe the solution is simpler than we think. In Matthew 18, Jesus told his disciples to become like little children, saying, "Whosoever therefore shall humble himself as this little child, the same is the greatest in the kingdom of heaven." Children inherently trust someone bigger than themselves. To overcome our fears and insecurities, we must adopt this childlike trust. Realize you can't save yourself. Place your faith in Jesus Christ, become as a child, and you'll inherit peace and heaven.

0: music of Hope Darst with Peace Be Still. Thanks for listening to the Hour of Intercession here on American Family Radio. Our phone guest today is Melissa Sullivan. She's the director of the Center for Pregnancy Choices in Mendenhall, Mississippi. And Melissa, just before you pick up where you left off, would you pray for our listeners that they would have ears to hear all the Lord wants to say to them in it? Because there are those, some listening who need to find their local pregnancy ministry and commit to praying for them. And many are called to give financially to support the great work they're doing. And God's calling some of our listeners to start pregnancy ministries in a community that needs one. So would you pray that they'd be wide open to what the Lord wants to say to them today through the broadcast?
1: Absolutely. Father, we just come to you now with humble hearts and ask you, Lord, just to do what you do. Lord, we ask that you send your spirit of truth to guide us, as you tell us in John, and that you help us to not be afraid to do the hard things, whether it be that we are faced with a pregnancy that we didn't expect, or if we're being called by you to do something in the pro-life movement. God, I pray that you will give us just your wisdom and your desires for your people, Lord, to be ours as well. Lord, I pray that we will honor you with our hearts and our efforts, and that you will just be glorified in that. And it's in Jesus' name that we pray. Amen.
0: Amen. Amen.
1: And to that point, I didn't necessarily think about this when you and I talked about this, but I feel like the Lord is just trying to get through to some people maybe that don't feel like they are equipped for pregnancy ministry. And I just want to tell a little bit of my story. Okay. As far as how I got into the ministry. I was a young 21-year-old, newly graduated respiratory therapist working in the neonatal intensive care at a local hospital here in Mississippi. And I one day was at work and a lady came in through the emergency room. She had a baby at 24 weeks. And after the baby was born, she left the hospital. And of course, the baby, this was 20 some odd years ago. So the baby was very, very early. 24 weeks is still early today, but extremely early then. And it was at that point in my very immature mind that I realized that not all parents are equipped or able to take care of their children. And it just did something in me. The Lord just moved something in me. I'd never really thought about a pro-life ministry. I was fortunate to be raised in a family that cared and loved me and protected me from all of the things that are bad out there, so to speak. But it was at that point that I just realized that this baby now has no parents, and what was going to happen to her. And so we lovingly took care of this baby, and she was a fighter. We named her Ebony, just as a nickname for us in the nursery that year. And she was a fighter. She just did really well and went on to do well. And the day that she was ready to discharge, she had foster parents that came and sat with her and then eventually brought her home. And so, again, it just welled something up within me. And I was a respiratory therapist, never thinking of anything like that. But the Lord changed the trajectory of my path and led me then to work for the American Lung Association, where I learned to write grants. And still all the while, the Lord is working in my heart about mamas, so to speak. I mean, of course, we all love these babies, but I had a heart for these mamas, the mamas that, why is that their best option? Why are they making those choices? And so as the Lord did that, he helped me write a grant that we got that grant, and we formed a board, and sparing a lot of money details, in 2011, a 501c3 was formed, and the Center for Pregnancy Choices of Simpson County was birthed. And through that time, we've been able to walk through many lives, many families that were in a situation where they didn't feel like they could be good parents, and went on to be wonderful parents. And then there are other situations where they weren't equipped to be a parent for that season, and they chose adoption for their children. And so there's lots of different things. And so I just want to encourage people that may be listening, that maybe you are a lawyer or a doctor or a teacher or a stay-home mom or a man that has a career in business, there is a purpose and a ministry for pro-life in every one of us who are believers. It's something we are all called to do in some sort. And so if that is something the Lord is laying on your heart, regardless of what your career choice may be, no matter what season of life you're in, He will provide a way. And if you need a center in your area that doesn't have one, which was the case here, He can provide that for you.
0: I'm going to ask, Melissa, would you pray for those individuals that they would be wide open to listening and saying yes to the Lord in what He's calling them to do in their communities?
1: Yes. Father God, I just thank You for equipping and calling Your saints to do Your ministry, Father. For the heart of these babies and mamas and daddies, for families that are Your very heart, Lord, the carriers of the gospel. And so, Lord, it's so important to Your heart. And as a Christian, it should be so important to ours. And so, Lord, I know that You are calling people to this ministry now to work in some way, prayer, money, in service, to start a center, whatever it may be, God, I pray that You lay that burden on them, that they hear it and that they accept it and that they walk in Your wisdom and walk in Your guidance to lead them to the next step, and the step after that. And so, Lord, You promised to go before us and You promised to be with us. You cast out all fear. And so, Lord, we ask You to do that for the people that You are calling this very moment, to help them to be successful, and move Satan out of the way, that You might prosper to carry the gospel and to save families. And it's in Jesus' name that I pray. Amen.
0: Amen. And Father, too, thank You, Lord, for Your church, and thank You for the opportunity You give us as individual believers and the church as a whole to be Your hands and feet and to do this kind of ministry, a ministry that wonderfully shares the gospel with so many women and very often men and women and families. And thank You for the many babies that have been saved because ministries like these that You raised up were in the right place at the right time. Father, more and more stir Your church to come up to find and come alongside local pregnancy ministries. Lord, in view of the fact that so many pregnancy ministries need so much more prayer support and financial support, I pray that You'd stir every believer and every church to decide they will aggressively come alongside according to Your will and Your heart, come alongside their local pregnancy ministry and support it in all the ways that they can. And I pray that more and more You would bless pregnancy ministries with the kind of support they need, to where they literally come to the place where they have to say, we have enough now. Lord, more and more help us to know there's so much more that we can do individually and as the church as a whole, simply to discern Your heart and to carry out Your heart as it relates to ministries that are loving these mothers and their babies as well. We thank You and we praise You. In Jesus' name we do pray. Amen. Amen. Mm-hmm. Well, Melissa, can you share with us maybe a story or two that help illustrate why ministries like the Center for Pregnancy Choices is such an important ministry in our communities and in our culture?
1: Yes, for sure. This one story, there's so many, but one that I would love to share with you today is one that's just on my heart all the time, and we still work with this mother even still now, and we're just going to call her Terry. Terry called me, got a phone call in to the center just looking for help because she had actually gotten the abortion drug through the mail. She, in Mississippi, it's not legal to do that, but she had gotten it from a doctor overseas. They mailed it to her, and as you mentioned in the previous portion of the broadcast, it's not just one pill. It's a series of pills, and so when she got that in the mail, she wasn't sure what to do with it, Googled our help, and somehow, and we know how, the Lord sent her to us. And so I met with her, and she came in confused about how to take this, and so we talked with her through that. She had several children that she didn't have custody of currently at that time. She was addicted to drugs, and we, talked again alongside her. And then we had our ultrasound technician was there, and she did an ultrasound of her baby. And this drug is not supposed to be taken if you're any further along than 9 to 10 weeks. And so she didn't know how far along she was. We did the ultrasound. And when the ultrasound tech found her her womb, it was actually in the shape of a heart. You could see a heart with a little baby in the bottom of that heart. And you could hear that heartbeat. And she was 9 weeks and 3 days. And so she saw that heartbeat that very day, and she chose life for her baby. And initially, she wanted to do an adoption plan, and so we'd worked with that. But then she decided that she could get clean and that she wanted to parent. And so we walked alongside her through rehab and all those things. And so at the time that it was for her to have her baby, she had her baby. And at the time, we didn't know. She had had all her prenatal visits, but the baby was born with Down syndrome. And this precious baby, we'll call her Dee. Dee was the most perfect baby. She's gorgeous and so much fun. And her mom, this happened over 6 years ago. And she still has custody of Dixie. She has custody of her other children. She went back to school, got a degree. She is making her way. Her children are thriving. And again, she does videos for us at times at our banquets, and she's just a vital part of our ministry. But the Lord changed her mind when she saw that heartbeat and then gave her the skills that she needed and the resources she needed to be successful in her family. And that's what the CPC does. We help people see that there is a better choice. And then not only once they choose life, we still walk alongside them years if they want to. As long as they'll walk alongside us, we will walk alongside them to help them to be successful in raising families that glorify and honor the Lord.
0: Beautiful story. Beautiful story. Thank you for sharing that, Melissa. Father, we thank you again for the Center for Pregnancy Choices. And Lord, thank you for many, many other pregnancy ministries in many other communities that you've raised up to help both share the gospel and to help women know that expecting a baby, even at a tough time, is not the end of the world. Thank you for how that you reach through this kind of ministry to love women and their babies during tough seasons. And Father, more and more, we pray that you'd cause your church to recognize, Lord, that though we live in a culture that says it's okay to murder babies, help us to know that it's your heart that we do our part to help love and take care of all of these your babies. Father, open our eyes and our hearts to understand your heart and your will with regards to this matter. And so we thank you for each and all these ministries you raised up, wherever you've raised them up. Bless each and every one of these ministries everywhere you raise them up. Indeed, expand their territories. Cause your hand to be mightily upon them. Keep them from evil that they may not cause pain. In Jesus' name we do pray. Amen. Well, Melissa, I want to ask you to share just your thought on your heart on this too. I think of the ministry that my wife, Brady, and the Lord led us to start. It's called the Pregnancy Care and Hope Center Ministry in the Mississippi Delta. And not too long ago, had a sad situation where a young woman, she came very much abortion-minded. Her perspective was her boyfriend had told her that their relationship was over if she didn't abort. And that was where she was. And so that happens tragically too often. Would you share your thoughts on how the church needs to pray for a situation like that?
1: Yes. So I think so often we're quick to judge and we're quick to, think.
0: I'm sorry, Melissa, we're coming up on a break. Yeah. So if you'll just be prepared to pick up there on the other side. Our phone guest is Melissa Sullivan. She's the director of Center for Pregnancy Choices of Simpson County. We'll be right back.

0: When was the last time your family was fully present without a screen competing for attention? In Ecclesiastes 3:13, we're reminded that everyone should eat and drink and take pleasure in all his toil. This is God's gift to man. Rest and enjoyment are not wasted time. They are a gift. A healthy family habit is learning to truly unplug on vacation, not just changing locations, but changing attention. Put your phone down. Step away from constant notifications and let shared moments become the focus again. Meals, laughter, conversations, and even silence. This week, choose one intentional block of your next vacay or a staycay where screens are set aside so connection can be fully present. What might your family rediscover about each other if you were all truly together, there, present, without digital distraction? Hey, try it out. And I'll see you on the Dr. Nurse Mama Show here on American Family Radio.
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2: And here's the problem. Too often, we ignore the things that we should pay great attention to. And we give great attention to the things we ought to ignore. And what does this reveal? It shows us that we lack discernment. If you were to ask me, what is one of the things that truly plagues the body of believers? It is because we lack discernment. And there's only one way to get discernment. It is a gift from the Holy Spirit, but He provides discernment.
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1: The music of David Crowder with How He Loves. Thanks for listening to the Hour of Intercession here on American Family Radio. Our phone guest is Melissa Sullivan. She's the director of the Center for Pregnancy Choices of Simpson County. And Melissa, you were going to respond to this tragedy. And one of the issues, of course, is a lot of people don't seem to realize men are the engines behind so many abortions, that many times the woman is either on the fence or she wants to keep her baby but will change her mind because of what men often say. So if you just share your thoughts on that sort of tragic situation as a director who works with women like this, would you share your thoughts further on that?
2: Sure. So oftentimes these women find their identities in their relationships with men. And if they are in a situation where they're pregnant and the boyfriend doesn't want them to be, they feel like they are at their mercy. And we just try to reassure them that their identity is in Christ, and they can make the choice, and that the Lord is going to be their provider always. And so that is that first obstacle to overcome when a boyfriend has said those kind of things to them, and just to let them know that they have a choice and that they aren't going to be alone and that the Lord will be with them, but so will our ministries. And the pregnancy resource ministries around the country do the same thing. They are there to step in and to help in practical ways, also just as a hand and feet for the ministry. And there's the church. You've been talking some about the church and how the church can come alongside. And you know, I think so many times we don't even mean to, but as Christians and church people, we tend to have shame around unwed pregnancies and moms that have maybe multiple children of unwed pregnancy, or maybe they're even multi-ethnic, and we somehow show shame on them. That is not the heart of God. It is our job as Christians and churches to create a culture of compassion, and that is what we are called to do, and to seek understanding of their circumstances and then provide them with some help. Sometimes it's emotional, sometimes it's financial, but whatever it is, it doesn't matter what choices they made getting there at that point. They are pregnant. There is a life, and it's our job to step in and help them to see that there is a way for them to take care of their child, or that there is other options for them.
1: Amen. Amen. Would you pray for women that may be listening right now who find themselves expecting at a tough time, who are wrestling with what to do? Would you pray for them right now?
2: Lord, I just pray for the woman that may be dealing with a pregnancy that she did not expect. God, I pray that you will remind her or teach her that every life is precious and on purpose for a purpose. And so, Lord, I pray that you will just give her that understanding, and I pray that you'll give her the strength to make the choice for life. Lord, I pray that you bind Satan from her, and that, Lord, you provide people to put in her, her walk, in her day, wherever she is, or to point her to you and to provide real hands-on resources and help. Lord, you have a plan and a purpose for every single soul. You created them. And I pray, Father God, that you just be with the mothers who have the privilege of carrying them in their womb, Lord, that they will see to it that they get life and have a chance at life. And I pray this in Jesus' name. Amen.
1: Amen. Amen. Thank you, Melissa. Do you have any other stories, that testimonials you can share?

0: hear about the ministry?
1: You know, there are so many things, but we don't have a whole lot of time. And so one of the things that I would love to just let your listeners know, something that I think a lot of people don't know about, is the ministry. And it's not sometimes even seen as a ministry, but the safe haven laws that are in our every state in the United States. I pray these ministries, these safe haven laws, I'm sorry, somebody walked in just as you and I were talking, but these safe haven laws are in every state. And they provide a safe way for a parent who, for whatever reason, doesn't feel like they're in a situation where they can provide to be a parent for them. And so in Mississippi, our law says 45 days or younger. There are safe haven baby boxes in Mississippi, 10 of those, but they're all across the country as well. And this allows people who can't parent their child for whatever reason to surrender a child without shame, without blame, no names, to keep that baby safe. It's irrelevant at that time why they're in that situation, but if they can't feel, if they feel like they can't adequately take care of their child, the goal is to keep the child safe, and that's what we want. And those children are placed in the custody of CPS and placed in families that are ready to adopt.
0: Okay. Well, thank you for sharing that then. So any other testimonials that you can share that help illustrate why this kind of ministry is so important to our culture?
1: Yeah. So another one that is really sort of hard to hear, and if you say you're pro-life, this one will question you to see how pro-life you are. But I once received, it was the day after, the week after Roe versus Wade was overturned here in the state of Mississippi, we had a trigger law that said immediately upon that, that we no longer offered legally abortions in the state. And so a grandmother called me and said that she had just found out that her 11-year-old granddaughter was pregnant. And it was because of an incestual relationship. And that was really hard to hear, because of no fault of this child, she is now facing something really hard at a really young age. And we talked with them, and we provided further counseling for them. And ultimately, this family chose abortion. Several months later, the grandmother called back to ask me what we could do, because this child had now realized that there was a life within her and that it was taken by way of murder. And she was having a horrible time dealing with that. And so we were able to provide her with some further counseling and just, again, walk alongside her and show that there's forgiveness on the other side of abortion. And the reality is that 1 in 3 women have abortions. There are often many women that walk around that are in the church with that secret. There have been many a times that I have counseled with women that their husbands of years had no idea that before their marriage they had an abortion. This is a heavy weight that these ladies carry that causes so many stumbling blocks. But there is grace, and there is redemption, and there is forgiveness on the other side of an abortion. And so that is another part of our ministry, is we offer abortion recovery for those that have had abortions in their past. And that is a beautiful part. That abortion recovery is a beautiful part of recognizing the forgiveness and then redemption of a sin that they've done.
0: Mm-hmm. Okay, so you're speaking of like a post-abortive Bible study. Is that what you're referring to?
1: Yes, that is correct.
0: Uh-huh. Okay. So if someone listening wants to learn more about getting involved with the post-abortive Bible study, can they get in touch with you to find out?
1: Yes. Our website is cpcofsimpsoncounty.com. And you can find all of the ways to contact us from that website. So www.cpcofsimpsoncounty.com. And you can find our phone number, our Facebook page, all the things, all the ways that you would like to get in touch with us, our address and all the things. And so we would love to connect with you if you are a newly found out person that's pregnant, or a woman that's pregnant and they don't really know what the next step is going to be. If they are someone who wants to volunteer with our ministry, someone who wants to go through the abortion recovery program, all of those resources that we have, we'd love to walk alongside you. And if you are in a place that is not close to Simpson County, we can help you find a pregnancy resource center close to you. There is help. There is volunteer ways available. And so whatever the Lord is calling you to, we just pray that you do it.
0: Okay. Well, Melissa, would you say that basically pretty much every individual that has been through abortion really needs to go through a post-abortive Bible study? Do you think pretty much it's all of them?
1: I have never seen one person that went through abortion recovery that wasn't a million times thankful that they had done it and wish they had done it sooner. I don't think there's any negative cause to go through that. And it can be done privately until you are ready to make it public. These are completely confidential. We are very careful about the anonymity of people. And so if this is something that you have dealt with in your past, I highly encourage you to reach out for help. There's healing on the other side.
0: Mm-hmm. All righty. Well, again, Melissa, thank you so much for coming on and sharing just your heart as the director of the Center for Pregnancy Choices. And our hope is that every single listener will really seek the Lord about how he'd have you to get involved with helping to be involved with the cause of standing for life against abortion. 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Pray daily for them. They need your prayers. There's a lot of spiritual warfare that happens around every pregnancy center. But also, prayerfully consider becoming a generous financial donor who helps support the work as well. Melissa, share one more time your website and contact information, please.
1: 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There's very few people that work at CPC centers. We need volunteers and help. 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
0: All right. And they can reach you as well if they want to try to help find a post-abortive Bible study in their community as well. Can you be of help in that way as well?
1: That is correct.
0: All right. Well, thank you again so much, Melissa. Again, that was Melissa Sullivan, the director of Center for Pregnancy Choices of Simpson County in the state of Mississippi. Father, again, we thank you for your goodness. Thank you for your grace. Anoint this ministry with a fresh anointing. Empower it to be all that you'd have it to be in your hands. In Jesus' name, amen. Well, as we normally do before we end the broadcast, if you're listening today and you've never given your heart to Jesus Christ and received him as Lord and Savior and been saved, today is a good day, a great day to be saved. If you'd like to make that step, would you, from your heart, pray this prayer with us and fully commit your heart and your life to the Lord right now? Lord Jesus, thank you for loving me so much. You came into the world a long time ago. You lived. You died on the cross to pay for all my sins. 3 days later, you rose up from the dead so that I could be saved. Lord, I confess, I've sinned and I've done wrong in many, many ways. Lord, I repent and I turn from the wrong I've done. Forgive me, Lord, for all the wrong things I've done. Lord Jesus, come into my heart. Be my Lord and Savior. In your word, you told us, whoever calls on the name of the Lord shall be saved. Today, Lord, I'm calling on your name. Lord, save me. Fill me with your Holy Spirit. Help me to read your word daily. Help me to pray daily. Help me to follow you daily. In Jesus' name, amen. Well, if you prayed and gave your life to Christ, we want to connect with you. We'd like to be in touch with you. Once again, my email is joseph@afr.net. Again, that's joseph@afr.net. 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Again, that email, joseph@afr.net. 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Same email, joseph@afr.net. We'll be glad to get that to you. 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
6: American Family News, I'm Robert Thorne. Israeli Prime Minister Benjamin Netanyahu addressed the UN General Assembly today on a variety of topics, including October 7, 2023, where 1,200 Israelis were killed by terrorists.
7: The darkest day in Israel's history. On that horrific day, thousands of Palestinians, terrorists, stormed into Israel from Gaza. Now, I want you to know, there wasn't a single Israeli then in Gaza, not a civilian, not a soldier, not one. But it didn't matter one bit. The Hamas terrorists committed the worst slaughter of Jews since the Holocaust. They went house to house, shooting Israeli civilians point blank.
6: Netanyahu also said Qatar gives lavish shelter to Hamas leaders and stokes anti-Semitism on American college campuses. A Michigan pro-family activist thinks Senate candidate Abdul El Sayed showed a lack of discernment, inviting Kamala Harris to campaign for him. AFN's Chad Groening reports.
8: There has been speculation that the former vice president and 2024 failed presidential candidate might win another shot at the White House in 2028. But in the meantime, on a visit to Michigan, Harris said that the midterm elections offer a potential, quote, stopgap halfway through Donald Trump's second term. El Sayed responded saying Harris is an essential advocate helping him close ranks against Republican candidate Mike Rogers. Rogers' campaign framed Harris's visit as a sign of weakness for both Democrats. Bill Johnson is founder and president of the Michigan-based American Decency Association. He agrees with Rogers' assessment.
9: We believe that he's struggling, and we know that the Secretary of State, Jocelyn Benson, controls the handles of the election results. That's our greatest concern, that will we see a fair election in Michigan? We believe Michiganders will not vote in favor of El Sayed, but we don't have all the confidence that we would like to be able to have in relationship to the handling of the vote in the state of Michigan once again.
8: Johnson is shocked at El Sayed's lack of discernment.
9: Here he is bringing in an individual, Kamala Harris, that really is a joke. And she continues to joke. She hasn't even learned to quit her silly laughing that oftentimes follows most every interview that she ever does. And she doesn't have the capability of speaking off the cuff, or she does not have a knowledge base of the realities behind the election, even after getting defeated so badly in the last election. So we think it speaks very poorly to the judgment and the discernment of Abdul El Sayed.
6: The apparently unconnected deaths of two University of Mississippi students this week, one on campus, one off campus, has health officials looking at one of the only common denominators between the two, the addictive herbal supplement kratom found near both bodies. More from AFN's Steve Jordahl.
10: The bodies of 18-year-old and 20-year-old Ole Miss students were found Monday in Oxford, Mississippi, and police are investigating whether the highly addictive substance kratom was involved in their deaths. The supplements are sold in certain Mississippi counties, and Smithfield Dr. Neil Waney says he sees a steady flow of kratom addicts in his practice.
11: We find that it's highly addictive, and it depends on the form. Some of the more highly concentrated forms that are in, especially the liquid, seem to be very powerful.
10: He says the treatment is fairly simple.
11: We generally use forms of buprenorphine, which is an opiate agonist and antagonist. People don't develop tolerance to it like they do other opiates.
10: A course of buprenorphine breaks the addiction, but if the supplements were to be suddenly banned, Wayne says hundreds of secret addicts would be forced out into the open.
11: Definitely going to put people in withdrawal for sure, and they're going to be trying to get it anywhere they can get it. But if it would be done nationally, it would create a huge need for addiction treatment.
10: He says any licensed medical provider can prescribe buprenorphine for kratom addiction, and forcing addicts into treatment is a small price to pay to get such a dangerous drug off the market. Would you suggest that it be banned?
11: Absolutely. Absolutely, yeah.
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13: This is Revive Our Hearts with Nancy DeMoss-Walgemuth, author of Heaven Rules. For Friday, September 25th, I'm Dana Gresh. All week, we've been in a series called A Breath of New Life. Yesterday, we looked at 2 Kings chapter 4 and heard the story of a mom, recalling her the Shunammite woman. When her only son died, she was able to say, "All is well." That's not a natural human response, is it? Nancy will continue the series in a minute, but first we'll hear from a listener who was moved by the peace this mom displayed.
15: I was amazed as I stood back and watched this woman on the pages of Scripture, how she knew that life was about glorifying God. And I think we sometimes forget when we go through trials and hardships that there's often a bigger picture behind that. I was real struck by the fact that she said all is well a few times, and I did what you shared. I looked up what the word well was, and I saw in Hebrew it meant peace, and I was thinking, man, she knew the Prince of Peace. She knew God, and that enabled her to trust and say, okay, you're sovereign, and I don't know why I'm going through this, but I'm going to trust you. And years later, someone like me could read that story and see God's glory displayed. And she was willing to make herself available to be used for God's glory.
16: And Rebecca, what you just shared sums up what this next section in this woman's life is all about. So it is about glorifying God and the story that he's writing in our lives, as we're going to see. Now, if you've just joined us for this series, we've talked about the hospitality, the generous heart of this Shunammite woman. She's a woman who was from the town of Shunem, and how she added on a room to her house for the prophet Elisha. We've seen how through a miraculous act of God, she was given a son. And then several years later, the child that she loved so dearly became ill and died. And that's what we saw in the last session. She knew that there was no way that this child could be restored to life apart from a miraculous act of God. The same kind of miracle that had given that child to her, it was going to take another miraculous act of God in order for her to get that child back. And based on the supernatural way that God had provided this child, I think maybe it just didn't make sense to this woman that God intended to take this child now. This child was so clearly a gift of God, and maybe it just didn't seem consistent with God that he intended for things to end up this way. Now, in saying that, I realize sometimes they do, in the short term, end up this way. But we're only seeing the short term and not the big picture. And that's what I want us to see in this next section on the Shunammite woman in 2 Kings chapter 4. Now, as the Shunammite woman is talking to Elisha, she's going to pour out her heart to him. She's gone the 15 or 20 or so miles to see him. She's thinking, and undoubtedly she had heard Elisha the prophet tell the story of another son who had died in the days of Elisha's predecessor, Elijah. That story is told in 1 Kings chapter 17. And you may remember there the widow of Zarephath, how she and her son were down to their last little bit of food. They were about to die. And how God miraculously intervened and provided flour and oil for them to survive the famine. And then when that woman's son became sick and died, the distraught mother pled with Elijah, and God used Elijah to bring that child back to life. Now, surely this Shunammite woman had heard that story. Those things don't just happen every day, and I'm sure word had traveled, and she knew Elisha, who knew all about that story. So she'd heard that story, and she knew the power of God to give life, because she had experienced that herself, and she knew about the power of God to overcome death. She also knew that the spirit of Elijah had been given to Elisha. And so as a result of all this, as she was making that trek to Mount Carmel on that donkey, she was not going to give up hope for her son, whose lifeless body was lying on the bed of the prophet in the prophet's chamber in her house. So leaving the child in the house, she saddles up the donkey, she hurries all those miles to find the prophet. And then verse 27 of chapter 4 tells us, when she came to the mountain to the man of God, she caught hold of his feet. And then we see just a different picture in the next part of that verse. And Gehazi, Elisha's servant, came to push her away. He didn't have Elisha's heart. He didn't have God's heart for this woman. But the man of God said, leave her alone, for she is in bitter distress. And the Lord has hidden it from me and has not told me. See such a contrast between these two men. Elisha was a true servant of the Lord. When you're a servant of the Lord, you love the Lord's people. You have the Lord's heart of compassion for them. And Gehazi did not have those same core values that Elisha did, as you see in the next chapter as well, in another incident in his life. So she says to him in verse 28, did I ask my Lord for a son? I was content. And then you had this idea of God giving me a child. Didn't I not say, do not deceive me? Don't get my hopes up if they're just going to be dashed. That's what she had begged the prophet when he told her about this child that was going to be born. So at this point, Elisha realizes, though she hasn't told him yet exactly what's happened, that there is something wrong with her son, that something has gone wrong, that there's some kind of crisis there. So he says in verse 29 to Gehazi, his servant, tie up your garment, take my staff in your hand, and go. If you meet anyone, do not greet him. And if anyone greets you, do not reply. In other words, hurry. Presumably Gehazi was a younger man, and Elisha knew that the servant could outrun him. So he says, you go and lay my staff on the face of the child. Well, verse 39, the mother of the child said, as the Lord lives, and as you yourself live, I will not leave you. So she's not going back with Gehazi. She is sticking with the man of God, because she really believes that he's the one, God's the one who can help her in this situation. And she just has not perhaps seen the spirit of God, the same sort of God's presence in the life of this servant. So here's a persistent woman. She is not going to settle for less than God's power, God's presence, the man of God. So he arose and followed her. Verse 31, Gehazi went on ahead and laid the staff on the face of the child, but there was no sound or sign of life. Therefore, he returned to meet him and told him, the child has not awakened. The child, in other words, is dead. There is no life. This staff, in and of itself, was useless. It was just a piece of wood. It was not going to accomplish anything miraculous unless it had the power of God and the power of the man of God behind it. And to me, what a picture this is of the futility of human effort, human plans, human programs, apart from the presence and power of God. In that desperate situation in your life, there is no program, there is no counselor, there is no book, there is no conference, there is no anything. There is no person who can meet the crisis needs of your life or mine because those things have no power unless God chooses to intervene supernaturally. If you want to see the heart of your loved one, your friend, that person restored, you've got to get the presence and the power of God involved. And that's what happens when Elisha gets to the house. Verse 32, when Elisha came into the house, he saw the child lying dead on his bed. So he went in and shut the door behind the two of them and prayed to the Lord. That word for pray there means to intercede. He puts himself between that child and God and grabs hold of the throne of grace. Says, God, we need you. Would you come and do what is needed in the life of this child? That's what an intercessor does. Comes between human need and divine capacity. God, we need you. Elisha knew that he had no power of his own to give life. And nor do you. Nor do I. I don't have power through this radio ministry to give life to anybody. We see lots and lots of women's lives and homes being transformed through this ministry. We see marriages getting restored, people coming to faith in Christ. But I have no power to do that. And that's why before I came here this morning, I was on my knees in my study saying, Lord, could you come and speak to us today? Would you anoint these words with your presence, with your power, with your Holy Spirit? Nothing will happen in women's lives as a result of what is taught today if you don't do it. We're just a lifeless staff. We're just a Gehazi. We're just a Elisha. It's no good without the power of God. So he prays and recognizes that apart from me, Jesus says, you can do nothing. And he does it alone. He's alone there with the child. He shuts the door. There's no spectacle. Just private, earnest prayer. And I wonder how many of you moms, grandmoms, are taking time to shut the door and go into your closet and plead with God to intervene in the life of your child or your mate or your loved one. He prayed. And then verse 34, he went up and lay on the child, putting his mouth on his mouth, his eyes on his eyes, and his hands on his hands. Now, obviously, Elisha was bigger than the child, so I don't suppose he put his whole body at one time on the child, but just part to part, hand to hand, face to face, putting himself on that child. It seems a little strange until you see that God uses. As he stretched himself upon him, the flesh of the child became warm. Now, this child was dead. This child was not in a coma. This child was not just sick. This child was not sleeping. This child was dead. There was no life. And it wasn't Elisha's body that brought life to this child. It was the Holy Spirit working through the prophet of God, the man of God, to infuse new life and breath into the child's lifeless body. It's a picture of how God wants to use us life to life, laying ourselves on those that we love. It makes me think of Paul saying in 1 Thessalonians that when we minister to you, we were pleased to give to you not only the gospel, but our very lives as well. You don't bring new life to your kids or your friends or your people who are needy in your neighborhood by just telling them the truth. We got to do that. But you do it also by giving your life, by pouring your life, by investing your time, your resources, laying yourself on that person so that God can work through you by the power of his Spirit to breathe new life into the one you care about. Well, this was a process involved here. Restoration wasn't immediate. Verse 35 says, Elisha got up again and walked once back and forth in the house and went up and stretched himself upon him. The child sneezed 7 times and the child opened his eyes. It was a process here. There was perseverance. Elisha didn't give up when the child didn't come back fully to life the first time. And finally, the child does come back to life. It's a miracle. In verse 36, he summoned Gehazi and said, call the Shunammite. So he called her. And when she came to him, he said, pick up your son. She came and fell at his feet, bowing to the ground. Then she picked up her son and went out. I love her first order of business. You'd think the first thing she would have done was go and hug the child, right? But no, she goes and back to the prophet's feet. She started at the prophet's feet, pleading with him to come, and now God has intervened. So she falls back at his feet, bows to the ground. Gratitude, worship. The first time she was at his feet in desperation, now she's at his feet in elation and exhilaration and celebration. She returns to give thanks before she picks up her child. Now, the Shunammite story, amazing as it is, points us to a larger, grander story, as Rebecca mentioned a few moments ago. The town of Shunem was actually a village at the base of the southern slopes of a hill called Moreh, M-O-R-E-H. It's sometimes called Mount Moreh, but it's only about 1,300 feet high, so it's more of a hill. And this Shunem is at the base, the southern slope of that hill. So this miracle takes place in the village of Shunem. Now, fast forward about 900 years. About 2 miles away from Shunem, on the opposite slope of that same hill of Moreh, the northern slope, is another town called Nain. N-A-I-N. Does that ring a bell? Luke chapter 7. Soon afterward, Jesus went to a town called Nain, and his disciples and a great crowd went with him. As he drew near to the gate of the town, behold, a man who had died was being carried out, the only son of his mother, and she was a widow. And a considerable crowd from the town was with her. And when the Lord saw her, he had compassion on her and said to her, "Do not weep." Then he came up and touched the bier, or the casket, that's the word B-I-E-R, and the bearers stood still. And he said, "Young man, I say to you, arise." And the dead man stood up and began to speak, and Jesus gave him to his mother. Now, you can't miss the parallels between the miracle that took place with the Shunammite, the son of the Shunammite woman in 2 Kings 4, and the miracle that took place 900 years later in a village 2 miles away, the village of Nain. Both took place at the base of the same hill. Both involved a dead child who was the only beloved son of his mother. And in both cases, that son was that mother's hope for future provision and survival. Both of those instances involved a man of God who was a prophet. And in both cases, the child was miraculously restored to life. In 2 Kings 4, Elisha says to the mother, "Pick up your son." In Luke 7, it says Jesus gave him to his mother. I mean, there's so many parallels between this passage. And so as the crowd in Jesus' day saw this miracle take place, they couldn't have helped but make the connection between what they had just seen and the miracle that had been performed on that same hill nearly 900 years earlier by the prophet Elisha that they so revered. Elisha's miracle-working ministry was actually a preview of the greater miracle-working ministry of Jesus. And so after Jesus brings back to life this son in the widow in the village of Nain, it says, "Fear seized them all, and they glorified God, saying, 'A great prophet has risen among us, and God has visited his people.' And this report about him spread through the whole of Judea and all the surrounding country." Now keep in mind, Jesus was the promised Messiah, the Messiah that the Jews had clung to this hope for centuries, the one Moses called the prophet. And the purpose of Jesus' miracles was to validate his claims to be the Son of God, the promised Messiah. But people had a hard time believing that. And so in the village of Shunem, and then 900 years later in the village of Nain, 2 miles away, the response being to a dead son being raised to life was one of worship and joy and amazement as the people in Jesus' day realized this is that prophet that Moses talked about. As Elisha raised that son, they made the connection. They connected the dots. This isn't just some ordinary man. This is a man of God. It was part of the revelation of their realizing who Jesus was as they connected the story to what had happened 900 years earlier. And they realized that God was a powerful, redeeming God who had come to deliver his people from the ravages of sin and death. The Shunammite woman, who was so deeply grieved for the loss of her son, had no way of knowing that she was part of a bigger story, and that God was orchestrating events in her life that were intended to point people to Jesus 900 years later. And thousands of years later to us as we read and talk about this story today. So we need to remember that our lives are not just about what we can see and experience here and now. They're part of a continuum, a great drama of redemption that God is unfolding over the ages to bring glory to his Son and to destroy the works of the devil, as we read in 1 John chapter 3. So in this story of the Shunammite's son being raised back to life, we see a powerful foreshadowing of the whole theme of resurrection. The promise of the resurrection. Death is a powerful foe that is humanly irreversible. But this miracle there in the village of Shunem demonstrated that God has the power to bring the dead back to life. That he is the God of resurrection. In fact, if you follow the story of this woman of Shunem, you see that there's the miraculous birth, there's the death, and then unexpected death, and then the miraculous coming back to life. And who does that remind you of? Another son who had a miraculous birth, God's own son, who died a violent death that he didn't deserve for crimes that he did not commit and was miraculously raised back to life by the power of God. And that same God still has the power to bring the dead to life. In fact, if you are a child of God, according to the scripture, you have already experienced a resurrection. Because Ephesians tells us that we were dead in trespasses and sins, but God, who is rich in mercy, when we were dead in our trespasses, made us alive together with Christ and raised us up with him and seated us with him in the heavenly places in Christ Jesus. But this story also encourages those of you who are moms, have friends that you love who are not walking God's way, to lay hold of God, to cling to him for the spiritual life, the eternal life, to redeem the lives of your children, your grandchildren, your family members, and others that you love. And to remember that God is able to do the impossible. That's what we read in Hebrews chapter 11, where it says, through faith, women received back their dead by resurrection. But remember, not all of them got their child back in the here and now. Because that verse goes on to say, but some were tortured, refusing to accept release so that they might rise again to a better life. You got to have the big picture in mind. See that God is a redeeming God who will raise to life those who have died in Christ. That resurrection may not be here and now, but there's another resurrection coming. The resurrection of those who are dead in Christ. The Lord himself will descend from heaven with a cry of command, with the voice of an archangel, and with the sound of the trumpet of God. And the dead in Christ will rise. The Shunammite's son died again at some point, as did Lazarus after he had been raised from the dead. But this story reminds us that death is not final. There is a resurrection. Those who die in faith, he will raise back to life. And so Paul says, after he talks about the dead in Christ rising, he says, therefore, encourage one another with these words.
13: What sweet comfort today from Nancy DeMoss Wolgemuth. Because of Jesus, death is never the end for the Christian. These biblical stories of resurrection are all signposts pointing to our promised resurrection when he returns. Today's teaching is part of the series, A Breath of New Life. If you missed any of this week's episodes and you'd like to catch those, you'll find them all at reviveourhearts.com. Now, I want to remind you that you can hear teaching like this in person next fall at our True Woman 27 conference. One woman who attended last year wrote to tell us what an impact this experience had on her. She says, hi, I attended the True Woman 25 conference in Indianapolis, and I just wanted to say thank you. During my time there, the Lord truly broke through a stronghold in my life. 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The Revive Our Hearts team created space for women to connect to Scripture in a way that is uniquely meaningful, and I'm so grateful. 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On Monday, Nancy wraps up this series and answers this question. Is there such a thing as a chance occurrence? 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So it says, to one, we are the fragrance from death to death. To the other, the fragrance from life to life. And so for those that are ready to accept God's call, you were that smell of life. You were literally bringing life into places of darkness.
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22: Hi, this is David Wolin, the host of Haven Today. Our regular program will begin in just a moment, but today we're beginning with a special announcement about what's coming up next week. So we've all heard, probably read some of the news about what's happening in Cuba, the oil blockade that's been in place for most of this year. But with a war in the Middle East now, Cuba has fallen off the radar for most folks. And yet, because we have boots on the ground in Cuba, through Haven's Spanish language ministry called El Faro de Redención, we've kept in contact with hundreds of pastors. And in a way that the secular news media cannot do, we've kept our finger on the pulse of what's really happening there in terms of physical suffering and hardship. And the news is not good. But the Lord is also doing something incredible right now in Cuba through this crisis, and we are going to share all about this. We'll tell you also how you can make a difference. All of this coming up next week on a new Haven Today series called The Untold Stories of Cuba. What happens when people sing together, when they combine their voices as one? You might say it unites their hearts together, at least metaphorically. But now, science is weighing in, and it turns out there is more truth to that than anyone thought.

0: up above all of that. Because the Bible says that without Jesus Christ, this is who we are. We're dead. We're lost. We're without hope. Whenever you feel tempted to take pride in the fact that you're a Christian, remember where you came from. Look over your shoulder and look at what you once were and thank God for what He's done for you. Some of us may have grown up in good families, Christian homes, and we became Christian. Thank God for what you've been saved from. That's the reason we need to be saved. There used to be a song that said, I reached up to heaven and I couldn't quite reach the goal, but then one day God reached down to me and brought me up from where I was. So that's why you need to be saved. That's the reason for salvation. But now this is the good news. You know, the good news always comes after you understand why you need the good news. Ephesians 2:4, but God, who is rich in mercy because of His great love, has loved us. In your Bible, if you mark your Bible, circle the words, but God. I love the way Paul starts this section of his letter. In verses 1 through 3, he's described all the reasons why we have no hope apart from Christ. We were afloat on an ocean of our own sin with no way to get ourselves back to the shore. We were done. But God, in many ways, these are the two greatest words in the scripture. You could say these two words summarize the entire theme and message of God's word. Adam and Eve were lost forever because of their sin, but God. Noah deserved to be drowned along with the rest of the world, but God. Jonah did nothing to deserve a second chance, but God. Humanity deserved complete and total wrath after crucifying the Savior of the world, but God. You see, take any situation you want, as bad as it is, insert God in the middle of it, and everything changes. But God! James Montgomery Boyce said, if you understand those two words, they will save your soul. If you recall them daily and live by them, they will transform your life. God is the difference maker. The situation we're in apart from God. There's only one answer. You need God. You need Jesus Christ. It says in verses 4-9, but God, who was rich in mercy because of the great love with which He loved us, even when we were dead in trespasses, made us alive together with Christ. By grace you have been saved, raised us up together, and made us sit together in the heavenly places in Christ Jesus, that in the ages to come He might show the exceeding riches of His grace in His kindness toward us in Christ. For by grace you have been saved through faith, and that not of yourselves, it is a gift of God, not of works, lest any man should boast. Now I'm going to give you a quick little tutorial on what it takes to be a Christian. That's what Paul does next. He uses phrases that we know, but he puts them in the right progression. Here's the first one, rich mercy. Say that with me, rich mercy. But God, who is rich in mercy. The first ingredient in God's recipe for salvation is mercy. Paul reminded his readers that God is rich in mercy. He's got enough mercy for everybody. Here's the wonderful psalm that speaks of that. Psalm 103, verses 8-12. The Lord is merciful and gracious. He's slow to anger and abounding in mercy. He will not always strive with us, nor will He keep His anger forever. He has not dealt with us according to our sins, nor punished us according to our iniquities. For as the heavens are high above the earth, so great is His mercy toward those who fear Him. As far as the east is from the west, so far has He removed our transgressions from us. What is mercy? Here it is. Mercy is God withholding from us what we really deserve. I hear people all the time say, well, I just want justice. I don't want justice. I need mercy. If we got justice, we would get just what we deserve. But God is rich in mercy. I like what Pastor Dane Ortlund says about this. The Bible says that God is not tight-fisted with mercy. He's open-handed, not frugal, but lavish, not poor, but rich. That God is rich in mercy means that your regions of deepest shame and regret are not hotels through which mercy passes, but homes in which mercy abides. It means the things about you that make you cringe the most make him hug the hardest. It means his mercy is not calculating and cautious like ours. It is unrestrained, flood-like, sweeping, magnanimous. It means our haunting shame is not a problem for him, but the very thing he loves most to work with. It means our sins do not cause his love to take a hit. Our sins cause his love to surge forward all the more. Almighty God is rich in mercy. I want to tell you that today. Whoever you may be, whatever you think is beyond the pale of God's ability to touch you, here's what the Bible says. God has got so much mercy, nothing you could ever do would keep you from that supply. God has mercy. He keeps from us what we deserve. And then the Bible says he has great love. But God, who is rich in mercy because of his great love. Why has God given us his mercy? Because he loves us. Why does he love us? Because God is love, not because we've done anything to make him love us. Remember, it's not because of what you do, it's because of what he's done. You and I don't deserve to be loved, not by God, but he loves us anyway. Scripture makes that clear. The world's most famous Bible verse, everybody pretty much knows, for God so loved the world that he gave his only begotten son that whoever believes in him should not perish but have everlasting life. And Romans 5:8 says, but God demonstrates his love toward us that while we were still sinners, Christ died for us. And 1 John says, in this the love of God was manifested toward us, that God sent his only begotten son into this world that we might live through him. In this is love, not that we love God, but that God loved us and sent his son to be the satisfaction for our sins. You see the reason why we aren't stuck in our death and disobedience and defilement? No, we aren't stuck because God's got a lot of mercy and God's got a lot of love.
1: Amen. And he gets us unstuck, doesn't he? That's good news. Say, friends, this Friday, and I always like to take a moment and encourage you to get to church this weekend because, you see, the church is God's purpose and his plan for these days. And I have been very reticent over the years to say, if you live in the San Diego area and you don't have a church that you go to, you should come and visit us. Many people are surprised to know that Turning Point originates at the Shadow Mountain Church in El Cajon, California. I'm there almost every Sunday, except when I'm on vacation, and we have a wonderful time together. My privilege is to invite you. If you've never been here to see us, come and see us. If you're looking for a church, we're here to help you. And you'll find a lot of wonderful things at the Shadow Mountain Community Church. In the meantime, have a great, wonderful weekend, and we'll look forward to seeing you back here on Monday for the next edition of Turning Point.
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6: American Family News. I'm Musty Pugh. President Trump hosting China's President Xi Jinping at the White House dinner last night. He touts the two leaders' strong relationship.
7: We represent different systems, but the ties between our people endure, and we've never gotten along better.
6: Treasury Secretary Scott Bessent says the trade truce with China will be extended to January 10th. Israeli Prime Minister Benjamin Netanyahu addressed the UN General Assembly yesterday. Netanyahu criticized the several UN delegations who left the room before the Prime Minister began speaking.
8: If there are any other moral cowards who haven't yet left this hall, please do so now. Thank you very much. Many of their leaders even thank us privately for taking out Iran's nukes. It's hard to imagine more mind-blowing hypocrisy, but that's exactly what it is.
6: Netanyahu managed to make it to the United Nations building in New York City without falling into the clutches of the city's mayor, who said he wanted to hand the Israeli leader over to the International Criminal Court. Steve Jordahl says Zoran Mamdani earned himself a prominent place in the prime minister's speech.
9: Zoran Mamdani was forced to admit that he had no power to detain the Israeli prime minister, but Netanyahu told the General Assembly yesterday that New York Jews are feeling just as targeted.
8: Mr. Mamdani, since you were elected mayor of this city, many Jews no longer feel safe in New York. They talk to me. They tell me. This isn't the city we remember. It changed so quickly. In New York, Jews are threatened on the way to synagogue. Jews have been stabbed in the streets. Jews are demonized, targeted, simply for being Jews.
9: Netanyahu highlighted the link between Mamdani and his anti-Semitic comrades.
8: You praise criminals convicted of supporting Hamas. You count as friends people like Hassan Piker, who said America deserved 9/11. Some friends you have.
9: Then he talked about the false charges Mamdani wanted him brought up on.
8: Mr. Mamdani, you try to stop me from coming here. You try to silence me. Well, you can't silence me. You can't silence the truth. And here's the simple truth. Israel didn't commit genocide. Israel prevented genocide.
9: And he called out the pernicious lie the world tries to hang around the necks of the IDF and its allies.
8: To all those spreading these lies about my country and about our brave soldiers, whether they sit in this hall or in the office of the anti-Semitic mayor of New York, I say this, shame on you. Shame on you for inverting victim and aggressor. Shame on you for spitting in the face of truth.
9: I'm Steve Jordahl.
6: Liberalism has taken over some churches. Talking about that at the Pray Vote Stand Summit, Al Mohler said some places should not even be called churches.
10: Just because the word church is on the sign out front doesn't mean that it stands for the gospel of the Lord Jesus Christ. If it says church on the sign and there's a rainbow flag flying beside it, it is not a church.
6: The Pray Vote Stand Summit is in Leesburg, Virginia this year. AFA Action is one of the sponsors. Events run through tomorrow. Nolo strengthened into a hurricane Thursday as Hawaii braces for conditions from the storm to impact the state beginning this weekend. National Hurricane Center Director Michael Brennan explains what residents should expect.
11: We are expecting very heavy rainfall across portions of the Big Island and Maui that could lead to life-threatening and potentially catastrophic flash flooding and mudslides.
6: And finally, a coastal storm is expected to impact much of the northeastern U.S. through the weekend. Adam Klotz has the latest.
12: We're looking at anywhere from moderate, in some cases major flooding. A few spots there still in the minor area, but those winds are pushing all of that water up along the coast by 9 p.m. this evening, beginning to see some of those heavy rounds of rain. Really thinking more on the north end of this storm first, right? So you're talking about Massachusetts, the Cape, Boston. Those will be some of the areas that get hit first. And then this slowly drifts its way up. Not a lot of movement, not a quick movement, which means that once this settles in, we're going to be talking about wind and rain lasting most of the weekend. This now taking you to overnight into early Sunday morning, still with that spin. Places like New York City, over to Long Island, up towards Boston, those are going to be some of the spots that are hit the hardest with this entire system.
6: 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I'm Rusty Pugh.
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13: Hi, this is Robert Jeffress, and I'm glad to study God's Word with you every day on this Bible teaching program. 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
14: Welcome to Pathway to Victory with author and pastor Dr. Robert Jeffress. 1 John 1:9 says, "If we confess our sins, God is faithful and righteous to forgive our sins and to cleanse us from all unrighteousness." 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Today on Pathway to Victory, Dr. Robert Jeffress explains how we can avoid that sin and be welcomed into the presence of God. But first, let's take a moment to hear some important ministry updates.
13: David, for many of our listeners, Pathway to Victory has become a trusted place for reliable Bible study tools. And that truly delights me, because we're completely focused on helping you take your next step in your walk with God. This time, I'm pleased to offer you a book that's really quite different from the rest. It's called Seven Lessons from My 70 Years, and it's like picking up my personal journal and reading my quiet reflections. It contains seven honest lessons the Lord has pressed into my heart across a lifetime of following Him. There are cherished photographs tucked inside as well. This is the real wisdom of 70 years, handed to you like a letter from a friend. And every page is anchored in the Word of God. I want you to have my book in this particular season, because 2026 marks 30 years of ministry for Pathway to Victory. Think of it. We've broadcast through generation after generation of cultural chaos, and through it all, our message has never shifted, not once. And as we celebrate 3 decades on the air, I'm calling on you to give generously to keep this ministry strong. And when you do, I'll send you this journal as my heartfelt thank you. Okay, it's time to turn our attention to the study of Luke chapter 18. I titled today's message, Seven Words That Will Change Your Life.
15: Author Mark Batterson notes that when Benjamin Franklin was a young man, he wrote a number of scathing editorials. And one of the frequent targets of his editorials was a Puritan preacher named Cotton Mather. I can't imagine what it would be like to be a preacher and the subject of scathing editorials. But anyway, Cotton Mather was. And frankly, he reacted a lot better than I do sometimes. Cotton Mather actually decided to try to make peace with Benjamin Franklin, and he invited him to dinner in his home one evening. Knowing that Franklin was a lover of books, Cotton Mather thought that Franklin would enjoy seeing Cotton Mather's massive library of more than 4,000 volumes. So after dinner, he invited him to come to his library, and the entranceway from the dining room to the library was very, very narrow, and there was a low-hanging beam, and so Cotton Mather, not wanting his guest to hit his head on the low-hanging beam, turned around to Franklin and yelled out, "Stoop! Stoop!" Well, Franklin didn't understand what he was saying. He didn't stoop, and he hit his head on that low-hanging beam. Well, like any good preacher, Cotton Mather decided to turn that into a sermon illustration. And later on, he said in a message, "Let this be a caution to you not to always hold your head so high. Stoop, young man, stoop as you go through this world, and you will miss many hard bumps." Stooping, humbling yourself, is certainly important for experiencing success in this life. But humbling yourself is essential for inheriting eternal life. Did you know there's only one sin that will keep you out of heaven? Do you know what the sin is? It's not adultery. It's not murder. It's not homosexuality. The one sin that will keep you out of heaven is pride. Refusing to humble yourself and receive God's free gift of salvation. And that is the point of a parable Jesus told in Luke 18. It was the last parable he taught on the subject of salvation, and perhaps the clearest parable at all. Today, if you have your Bibles, as we continue our study of Luke's gospel, I want you to turn to Luke chapter 18 as we discover seven words that will change your life and your eternity. Luke chapter 18. Now, the purpose of this parable is already given to us on the front end by Luke. Look at verse 9. And he, that is Jesus, also told this parable to certain ones who trusted in themselves, that they were righteous and they viewed others with contempt. This parable was directed to a certain group of people, most probably the Pharisees. And notice what he says about the Pharisees. They were ones who trusted in themselves that they were righteous. They based their righteousness on themselves and they looked down on others with contempt. That's always, by the way, a corollary of pride, is looking down at other people. Jesus is going to tell us there are two ways to try to approach God. There are two ways to try to be in a right relationship with God. One way is based on your own inherent goodness. The other is based on God's grace. Now let's look at the story itself. Notice the two players in the parable, verse 10. Two men went up into the temple to pray, one a Pharisee and the other a tax gatherer. You know, in the Jewish mindset, on the Jewish holiness spectrum, you couldn't find two more opposite people. At the top of that ladder was the Pharisee. On the bottom rung was the tax collector. If Jesus were telling the story today, he would probably tell it this way. Two people went into the church to pray, a preacher and a prostitute. That's how these people would think of these two people, a Pharisee and a tax collector. This Pharisee was praying, but he was praying out loud so that everybody could hear him. And I love this next phrase. He was praying thus to himself. His prayer was really to himself. He thought it was to God, but it was to himself. Notice what he said. God, I thank thee that I'm not like other people, swindlers, unjust, adulterers, or even like this tax gatherer over here. And then he goes into this recitation of all the reasons God should be honored to have such a holy man in his presence. He said, Lord, notice what I've done. I have fasted twice a week. Now, the Old Testament law said you only had to fast once a year. This guy did it twice a week. Not only that, he said, I pay tithes of all that I get. What this man is saying about himself is true, at least about his outward appearance. But what he failed to realize was God is as interested or more interested in what is in our heart than simply our external appearance. He couldn't comprehend that by God's standard, he was just as much of a vile sinner as this guy standing some distance away, the tax collector. So let's look at him for a moment, the second character in this story, the tax collector. Now I said, according to the Jewish holiness ladder, the Pharisee was at top, but on the bottom rung was the tax collector. He was right down there along with the televangelist and the used chariot salesman. I mean, that's how people thought about tax collectors. They hated the tax collectors. You know, we read the story and we think, well, maybe though, just maybe this tax collector was different. And that's why he's going to end up being the hero of the story. We think maybe there is something inherently good in this tax collector that makes him different and even more righteous than the Pharisee. No, that would betray the whole point of the parable. What Jesus is saying is this tax collector was just as guilty, just as vile of a sinner as the Pharisee was. What's the difference? Well, notice the difference in their prayers. Verse 13, but the tax gatherer, standing some distance away, even was unwilling to lift up his eyes to heaven, but was beating his breast, saying, God, be merciful to me, the sinner. This is one of the shortest prayers in the Bible. Six words in the Greek text, seven words in the English text. That's why I call them seven words that can change your life and your eternity. God, be merciful to me, the sinner. I want you to notice in this short prayer that this man expresses two crucial elements to inherit eternal life. First of all, he expresses sorrow for his sin. God, he cries out, be merciful to me, the sinner. In the original text, that word sinner is not anarthrous. That is, it's not without an article. It's not, God, be merciful to me, a sinner. God, I'm just like every sinner who needs your forgiveness. No, it's articular. There's an article. God, be merciful to me, the sinner. Like Paul, he was saying, I am the chief among sinners, and I need your forgiveness. We don't know what brought him to this point. We don't know what motivated him to come to the temple to pray. But he realized he was in a desperate position before God. By the way, speaking of position, notice where he stood in Jesus' story. The Bible says, Jesus said, he stood some distance away. He didn't want to stand close to God. He felt unworthy to be in God's presence. But here's the ironic point. By standing further away from God, he was actually showing that he was closer to God than the Pharisee. You see, the closer you get to God's presence, the more aware you are of your own unworthiness. That's what happens when we realize the holiness of God and our own sinfulness. He cried out for repentance. He expressed sorrow for his sin. But listen to me today. You can be sorry for your sin without ever being saved from your sin. Repentance is crucial, but it's only the first element of a prayer that leads to eternal life. Because in addition of expressing sorrow for his sin, notice secondly, he requested God's mercy to cover his sin. He said, God, be merciful to me, the sinner. Now, folks, stay with me on this. This is so important. When he cried out, when he requested God's mercy, the word he used for mercy was not just some general term. It was a very specific term. In fact, this word is only used twice in the New Testament, here and in Hebrews 2. Literally, what he said was, Lord, be mercy seated to me, the sinner. Now, do you remember from the Old Testament what the mercy seat was? In the temple, remember they were in the temple praying. The holiest place of the temple was the Holy of Holies. There was a veil that separated the Holy of Holies from the rest of the holy place and the entire temple. The only person who could go in there was the high priest once a year to make atonement, a covering for sin. Inside the Holy of Holies, behind the veil, was the Ark of the Covenant. Remember the Ark of the Covenant? Raiders of the Lost Ark, you know, Steven Spielberg, you remember that? Well, this was real, the Ark of the Covenant. It was a box, and inside this ark, there were a number of items, including a copy of the Ten Commandments. Now, on top of that box containing the Ten Commandments was a lid. It was made of pure gold. It was called the mercy seat. Why the mercy seat? On each end of that golden lid was a cherub, an angel, the replica of an angel, with its wings outstretched. So you had an angel here and an angel here, and it was thought that the presence of God dwelt between the wings of those angels. And the picture that God was painting was very clear. God in heaven was looking down on his law that was broken by man. It was a picture of judgment. God had to judge the sins of people, for they have broken his law. But once a year, the high priest, after making a sacrifice for his own sins, would come with the blood of an innocent animal, and he would put that blood, he would sprinkle it on the golden lid, the mercy seat. He would cover the lid with the blood of that innocent animal. And so when God looked down from heaven, he no longer saw the sins of his people that had been broken, the laws that had been broken. Instead, when God looked down, he saw the blood of that innocent animal. That blood covered. The word is atone. Atone means covered. The blood covered God's broken law and the resulting judgment. Now, do you see the picture God was painting there? One day, Jesus Christ the Lamb of God, would give his life, give his blood to cover our sins. And the Bible says when Jesus offered his life once for all for the forgiveness of sins, in Hebrews chapter 9, when he made that offering, notice what he did afterwards. Hebrews 9 verses 11 and 12. You know, people wonder, where did Jesus go after his death? Where did he go? Hebrews 9, 11, 12 tells us that when Christ appeared as a high priest of the good things to come, Jesus entered through the greater and the more perfect tabernacle, not made with hands, that is to say, not of this creation, and not through the blood of goats and calves, but through his own blood, he entered the holy place once for all, having obtained eternal salvation. The earthly temple was just a picture of the presence of God in heaven. The earthly high priest was imperfect. He had to make sacrifices for his own sins. And then he had to come year after year after year to atone for the sins of the people. And he did this so with the blood of bulls and goats. Jesus Christ is the perfect high priest. And he entered the true tabernacle, the presence of God. And he did so not with the blood of animals, but with his own blood. And he made one sacrifice that forever has given us eternal life. That is what Jesus has done for us. And that is what this man was praying for. When he said, Lord, be merciful to me, the sinner. He's saying, Lord, cover my sin. Just as the mercy seat was covered, cover my sin. I can't cover it. Only you can cover it. James Montgomery Boyce notes that in this simple prayer, notice the pattern. It starts with God. It ends with man. And in the middle is the mercy of God. God, be merciful to me, the sinner. The only thing that can bridge a holy God with sinful man is the mercy, the covering that Jesus Christ offers for our sin. Now, had Jesus stopped right here and said, okay, pop quiz, which of these two men left the temple forgiven by God? Oh, the crowd would have answered unanimously. Well, the Pharisee, of course. I mean, didn't you just hear him talk about what a righteous person he was? And that vile tax collector, does he think saying a little simple prayer is going to make him right with God? No, it was the Pharisee who was righteous and a right standing with God. In fact, if you'd ask each of these men, who do you think was in a right relationship with God? I think both the tax collector and the Pharisee probably felt like it's the Pharisee. But you see, it doesn't matter how they felt. Look at verse 14, chapter 18. I tell you, this man, the tax collector, went down to his house justified rather than the Pharisee. You see, ladies and gentlemen, it doesn't matter how you feel about your relationship with God. Did you know your feelings don't matter? People always talk about, well, I feel I have a good relationship with God, and I feel this and that. Look, it doesn't matter how you feel about your relationship with God. What matters is, how does God feel about his relationship with you? And what Jesus is saying is, there's one man who left that temple mount justified, declared not guilty, and it was the tax collector, because he called on the mercy of God. Ladies and gentlemen, the most important question is, have you been justified? That's a legal term, to declare not guilty. Have you been declared not guilty? There is only one way to be declared not guilty, and that's by appealing to the mercy, the covering, the atonement of Jesus Christ. Romans 5:1 says, therefore, having been justified by works, no. Therefore, having been justified by faith, we have peace with God through our Lord Jesus Christ. Notice how Jesus closes this parable. It's this idiom we've heard and quoted often. Verse 14, for everyone who exalts himself shall be humbled, but he who humbles himself shall be exalted. The proud person who refuses to bow his knee before Jesus Christ and beg for the covering, his covering for his own sin, one day that person will be humbled. The Bible says one day every knee will bow and every tongue will confess that Jesus Christ is Lord to the glory of God. If you wait till that day, you've waited too long. But secondly, the person who's willing to humble himself in this life, to not only express sorrow for his sin, but to trust completely in God's covering of his sin through Christ, that person will be exalted one day, will sit at the right hand of God the Father. Two approaches to God, one based on works, one based on grace. You know, I worked all week on this sermon. All week I had been thinking about how different these two men were. But did you know they were also very much alike? That's what I missed all week, how alike they were. They were both Jews. They both had gone to the temple. They were regular worshipers in the temple. They both believed in the authority of God's word, the Old Testament. They both were believers in the one true God, the God of Israel. They both wanted to please God. There was only one tiny difference between these two men, and that's how they went about trying to please God. One tried to please God on the basis of his own works. One tried to please God on the basis of Christ's sacrifice. You see, in today's world, people think that's a tiny theological difference. As long as you believe in the right God, as long as you want to try to please God, as long as you're doing the best you can, you know, what you believe about this minor point of salvation and how you approach God, whether it's faith or works, that's a minor theological difference. Not according to Jesus. Two men who were very much alike left that mountain. As they left the Temple Mount, one left on the road to eternal life, the other left on the road to eternal death. Job asked the question, how can a person be made right with God? Is it by faith? Is it by works? How you answer that question spells the difference between heaven and hell.
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14: 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I'm David J. Mullins, wishing you a great weekend. Then join us again next week when our 30-year anniversary celebration continues with more bold biblical teaching from Dr. Robert Jeffress, right here on Pathway to Victory. 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The Apostle Paul sailed these waters, walked these streets, and the church was never the same.
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19: 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I'm Dr. James Dobson, and I'm thrilled that you've joined us.
20: 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I'm Roger Marsh. If you invited 100 committed born-again believers to a backyard barbecue, how many of them do you think would actually hold a biblical worldview? According to one well-known study, that number is just 9 out of 100. Isn't that shocking? Well, on today's Family Talk broadcast, Dr. James Dobson sits down with an impressive panel of Christian thinkers and apologists. The lineup includes Josh McDowell, Lee Strobel, Dr. Frank Turek, Dr. Gary Habermas, Dr. Erwin Lutzer, Dr. Del Tackett, and Dr. Alex McFarland. That is a lot of wisdom gathered in one room. Together, they will tackle the big questions of faith, what a Christian worldview really is, why so few believers actually understand it, and how to give a clear, confident answer for the hope that we have in Jesus Christ. So find a comfortable spot and settle in. Here now is Dr. James Dobson, starting the conversation with his panel of experts.
19: Alex McFarland is one of the individuals on the stage here with us today, and explain the word apologetics.
0: Apologetics is an ancient legal word that means a defense, a reason, a justification why we believe what we believe. In other words, prove your case. It's found in verses like 1 Peter 3:15 that says, believers are to be ready always to give an answer to anyone who asks a reason for the hope that is within you. An answer, a reason, why we believe what we believe. That's apologetics.
19: Hmm. Dr. Del Tackett, what you are attempting to do is to get a Christian worldview across to people, and amazingly and depressingly, most people don't understand a Christian worldview.
9: No, that's true. They don't. That's exactly the problem that we have right now today in our culture. Barnett had a study not long ago where he attempted to try to determine the percentage of Americans that had a biblical worldview. The response to that survey showed that only 4% of Americans have a biblical worldview. That was based upon 10 basic fundamental questions from the scriptures. And he then sliced that data. Only 4% of Americans have a biblical worldview. He then re-sliced that data to look at the born-again believers in America, and it jumped up to an anemic 9%.
19: That means 9% of people who say they're committed to Jesus Christ, they've had a born-again experience with him, do not understand what a Christian worldview is.
9: That's correct. So if you had a barbecue, invited 100 people, 100 born-again believers to your home, 91 of them would not have a biblical worldview.
19: What is a biblical worldview?
9: That's a great question. I think the best way to illustrate that is if you were to simply view yourself standing in the middle of a large navigational compass, there isn't a direction that you couldn't turn and gaze out upon all the areas of life that God has not given us his truth claims about life.
19: Lee Strobel, you've also written a book on that very subject.
21: Right, and interviewed Dr. Habermas and others about it.
19: Did you?
21: Yeah. I was an atheist. I was someone who doubted the resurrection was true. I grew up asking questions that I didn't have anybody to give me answers. And I began to suspect that things like the resurrection were fairy tales and made up and make-believe. And then I learned about evolution in high school, and I thought, well, that puts God out of a job. But later, after marrying a woman who was an agnostic, and she ended up coming to faith, began to see positive changes in her character and her values and so forth, it encouraged me to investigate the evidence. And so few people actually take the time to do that. And I spent nearly 2 years of my life delving into the evidence for whether or not the New Testament can be trusted, whether or not the resurrection of Jesus Christ is an actual historical event that we can depend on. And I came away with the conclusion that the resurrection, that Jesus not only claimed to be the Son of God, but that he proved it by the resurrection, that I think is the best attested event of ancient history.
19: Have you found yourself in debates with those who were coming from the other side?
21: Oh, sure. Yeah. I did a television show.
19: How does that evidence hold up?
21: I'll tell you how it holds up. This will give you a good example. I did a television show for the PAX Network called Faith Under Fire. We have scholars like Dr. Habermas and William Lane Craig and others who make a career of debating atheists. And we did one of those debates in Chicago, and we took a vote. And among the people who walked in as avowed atheists, and we had thousands of people there, over 84% said, after hearing the case for Christ and the case for atheism, the case for Christ was by far the most persuasive. And we had 47 confirmed atheists who walked in the door, heard the debate, and walked out as followers of Jesus Christ because of the power of the evidence. When I was working on my book, The Case for Christ, I was interviewing a scholar and about the evidence for Christianity. And during a break, he paused and he said, you know, I just want to tell you, nobody's going to read your book. And I said, really, why not? And he said, well, we live in a postmodern world. Especially young people today, they don't care about evidence for the resurrection. They don't care about historic reality. They don't care about truth. You know, you got your truth, I got my truth. It's a postmodern world. And I remember going home and telling my wife, nobody's going to read my book. You know, I'm wasting my time. And yet, the single biggest group of people who've written me to say that they have come to faith in Jesus Christ through the evidence in the book, The Case for Christ, have been 16 through 24-year-olds. So I think this idea that somehow young people don't care about truth and don't care about reality and don't care about historic evidence is just not supported by the evidence.
1: They want answers. They definitely want answers.
19: They're hungry, aren't they?
1: It's illustrated by all the people who are here this weekend, Dr. Dobson. When Dr. Habermas lays out the evidence for the resurrection, or Lee lays it out, the skeptic may say, well, you know, miracles can't happen, so therefore, I'm not going to believe in the resurrection. But what's the greatest miracle in the Bible? The greatest miracle in the Bible is not the resurrection. It's the first verse. If the first verse of the Bible is true, every other verse is believable. If the universe was created out of nothing by God, he can do anything else he wants in the universe. And we now have scientific evidence that the universe was created out of nothing. Now, what is nothing? Aristotle had a good definition of nothing. Nothing is what rocks dream about. So there was nothing, and then this entire space-time continuum leapt into existence. So miracles are not only possible, it is probable, given the evidence.
19: Yeah. Dell, what percentage of people in the church believe in absolute truth, or what Josh calls universal truth?
2: Well, I think I probably asked Josh that. He knows his statistics very well.
19: He's
2: I think
19: next.
2: Let me turn it over to him. Yeah.
22: Of adults that would consider themselves born again. In other words, would say, I've personally trusted Jesus Christ as Savior and Lord, and if he were to die today, I know I'd go to heaven because he is my Savior and forgive me my sins. It'd be right about 9%, almost identical to youth. And the reason is, the stats that even I talked about this morning on belief is a reflection of the parents, of the adults. And now you're finding very little difference in the statistics on beliefs between young people and the adults in the church.
19: I don't understand how you can call yourself a follower of Jesus Christ and not believe in absolute truth. And what people say about that is that's fine for you. Absolute truth is different for every person. I don't know how they come up with that either, but they do.
22: You see, so many young people who are coming to Christ today within the body of Christ, over half of them, I'm convinced, are not coming to Christ because he's the way, the truth, and the life. They're coming to Christ because he's the best thing that's come along so far. And almost all faith today is self-centered, individualistic. What can it do for me? Forgiveness is only good if it takes away my guilt. It has nothing to do with God. And you talk to any youth pastor, as soon as something comes along that child that seems to be better, they're gone. And this is why I agree with all these gentlemen here. We've got to get back to substance within our message. Several weeks ago, right here in Colorado, I spoke to 450 junior high school kids. And I gave my testimony, and there I show how I struggled with the deity of Christ, the scriptures, and the resurrection. And I said, you know the problem? There might be two of you here out of 450. All their parents were in full-time Christian ministry. I said, there might be two of you that could give me any intelligent answer why I believe the Bible's true. And they all started looking at each other, and I said, tell you what. Tomorrow afternoon, last day of the conference, they were packing to go home. I said, at 4 o'clock, I'm going to be outside, blistering hot. I'll be under that tree. And if you want to come out there, I'll take 1 hour, not a minute more, and I'll tell you why I believe it's true. Jim, the next afternoon at 4 o'clock, 232 kids showed up. I literally thought it'd be 25 or 30.
19: They want to know.
22: And they sat there, ended up being an hour and a half.
19: We have, I think, convinced ourselves that they don't want to know, that no one wants to know, and we're intimidated to tell them or even mention the name of Jesus Christ for fear we'll offend somebody. But the truth of the matter is they're desperate for meaning.
2: They really do. But here is what we've done. In the postmodern worldview, we have essentially put them on a cork, put them in an ocean, and say, there is no shore. And they want a rock to stand on. If someone will come to them that says there's a rock and a shore, they want to listen to it. But you better be sincere about it from the standpoint of the fact that they can smell hypocrisy a mile away.
23: Could I say also that something contributing to the doubt that young people have is the fact that we are living in an era where we have the proliferation of other religions. Young people say to themselves, well, I'm a Christian, but you know, there's the Muslim faith and there's the other faiths. And that's why I think it's so wonderful that even at this conference that we're having, we're actually having some breakout sessions and some sessions on various kinds of religions so that young people understand the difference. What my message is that I feel so deeply about is that we must point out that Jesus is the only qualified Savior. Come with me to 1993 in Chicago, the Parliament of World Religions, 5,000 delegates from all over the world meeting to try to unify the religions of the world. And I was there the whole week. I went into the area where all of the literature from 100 different religions was handed out, and I went on a search for a sinless savior. So I began with the Hindus, and I said, I'm a sinner, and I need somebody who's not a part of my predicament to save me. Does Hinduism have a sinless? I need somebody who's not a part of my predicament to save me. Does Hinduism have a sinless savior? No, we don't. I went to the Buddhists,

0: There's only one person who is able to credit us with the righteousness of God so that we can be in God's presence, declared as holy as God himself is. There is no one else out there who meets those qualifications.
1: That is so good. When I wrote Life on the Edge, which is written for those between 16 and 26 to help bridge that gap from childhood to adulthood, we did focus groups to see what young people in that age group were thinking. And after a good number of them, the data showed the number one issue they care about, of all the things, making money, fame, fortune, all the things that they care about, the number one issue was meaning. They don't know why they have meaning. Nobody has told them why they have meaning. And why would they draw that conclusion? Because they're sitting in school where they tell them that they came from meaningless matter that somehow coalesced. Why would they have meaning? Only Christ can give that meaning. And it's not just that they want to know how to share their faith. They want to know for sure that their own faith has meaning. And in that meaning comes their understanding of life itself.
2: I was in New Jersey over Easter weekend doing an apologetics weekend in a church. On Saturday night, we had several hundred teenagers there. And before the event, we had a dinner with the youth leaders that had organized this, teenagers from New Jersey churches. And so we had a little Q&A time, and it was really interesting. And one young lady, she was an 11th grader named Allison, she said, "I've learned more this weekend than in three whole years of being a believer." And she said, "I'm so excited." And I said, "Great, you know, this is wonderful." And she raised her hand and she made the comment, she said, "A lot of the grown-ups just think that we teens are only interested in pizza and concerts, but we want to know the deep things of God, and we are ready for it." And I said, "Whoa, hit the pause button." I said, "How many agree with that statement? You want to know the deep things of God, and even though a teen, you say, 'Hey, I'm ready for it.'" And it was the whole group of youth leaders. And Dr. Lutzer's got it right. We have to pass the knowledge of Jesus Christ onto the young generation. A lot of religious leaders have claimed to represent God. Jesus claimed to be God. Some people spoke for God. Jesus spoke as God. And he validated his identity by rising from the grave, the only one in history who ever did that. And the world needs to know, especially the teens, that Jesus is real.
1: And that's what motivates you.
2: Yes,
1: David, tell us about your conversion.
3: Well, surprisingly enough, we had Norm Geisler speak over at the summit the other day, and he said that God reached down and picked up someone who had a very filthy mouth, and within 2 days he was out on the street corner preaching the gospel. He got saved, and 2 days later he was preaching. And I was thinking to myself, "Wow, that sounds very familiar," because when I met the Lord in a camp, by the way, in Michigan, I had the filthiest mouth on the block. In fact, our neighbor, I tell the kids this too, and I don't think any believe me, but if my mother were alive today, she'd tell you. Our neighbor was a Marine in the Second World War, and one day he got a hold of my mother and he said, "Shut that kid up." He said, "I've been through five campaigns in the Pacific and I haven't heard that language." Mm-hmm. And when I met the Lord at this camp in Michigan, you might say that the gospel doesn't change your life. But from that time on, to the present time, I can't really believe that I've used God's name in vain. And that, to me, would be an utter miracle. And when I got home, by the way, from camp, the neighbors gave me a nickname, AC and BC, before camp and after camp. They didn't know it was Christ. They just thought, "Hey, the kid went to camp. Huh? I wonder what's going on now." And then the windows came up in the neighborhood, too.
1: Gary, let's suppose that I'm 17 years old and I come to you and I say, "I want to ask you some questions. I was raised in a church and my parents are Christians, but I'm having a real hard time believing that Christ is the Son of God who came down from heaven with a mission to save those of us who are in sin, all of us in sin. I can't accept that. Any way you can help me with my faith? Is there any evidence that that is true?"
4: Yeah, I'd like to know where the person's coming from, but we have this common conception today where we say,

0: all religions are the same. They all teach virtually the same truth. Smooth away the rough edges and they're saying the same thing. Jesus is the only founder of a major world religion who ever claimed to be deity. There are no other takers. I mean, there are no other takers from their own lips. Jesus is the only founder of a major world religion about whom miracles are recorded within a generation. Jesus is the only founder of a major world religion who said, "What you do with me determines where you spend eternity." And this is conceded by every critical scholar who writes. Jesus is the only founder of a major world religion who said, "My death is going to be essential for your salvation." And Jesus is the only founder of a major world religion who not only predicted his resurrection, but did it. What I'm saying is, I'm not saying as a Christian, we know that these are the only ones because that's what we believe. I'm saying nobody else, no other major founder even claimed any of these things.
1: Yeah.
0: Now, when the person hears that, they usually, you know, falling back to this, aren't we all the same? But I would go immediately to the resurrection. And I would say, Jesus made these incredible claims. He claimed to be the Son of Man. He claimed to be the Son of God. Then he was raised from the dead. I would like this fellow to tell me, how else can I take the evidence except as a confirmation of who he said he was? And this is not a big philosophical argument, but just a real brief question for him, and that's this. If Jesus is only a man, and if the evidence shows he was raised from the dead, what happened? I think God would have to have acted upon him. And if God acted on his dead body, then I would think the best explanation is God approved of what he said. Of everything Jesus taught, probably the two most offensive things he taught vis-a-vis the other world religions is, "I am deity, and what you do with me determines where you spend eternity." Those are pretty exclusive claims. Why is he and he alone raised from the dead?
1: Frank, any last thing you want to say?
2: Well, I was just going to say, I came to faith back in 1985. I was in Sacramento, California in flight school, and I had a roommate who was the son of a Methodist minister, and I had all sorts of skeptical questions. And one day, it was having to be a Sunday morning, we're sitting over breakfast, and I said to him, "Mark, I just can't believe that there is a good God with all this evil." We discussed that before. And I really just can't believe Jesus is the only way. I mean, I just think that's way too narrow. And he said, "Well, I believe what the Bible says. I'm the way, the truth, and the life. No man comes to the Father except through me." And then I go, that's so narrow. So I looked at my watch and I said, "Well, if we're going to go to church, we better get going." We didn't even know where the church was. Somehow we found the church. We were walking in, and we noticed that the church had already been in session. And we sat down, and there was a preacher on a riser, and all he had was a Bible in his hand. And we sat down, and 2 minutes later, the preacher said, "And then Jesus said, I'm the way, the truth, and the life. No man comes to the Father except through me." So Mark gives me the elbow. And he goes, "Some people think that's narrow." So then he gives me the real elbow, you know? And he said, "But the truth is narrow." He said, "If I want to call my friend John here in the front row, I have to put 10 numbers in exact order. If I get one number wrong, I don't get John, I get a wrong number." He said, "The truth is very narrow." But as soon as I became a believer, the dictum that Augustine said, "Believe and then you will understand," really became true in my life, and I learned a lot more. Now, I still have questions. I still don't have all the answers. But right now, I think it takes a lot more faith to be an unbeliever than it does to be a believer. And that's why I wrote the book, "I Don't Have Enough Faith to Be an Atheist."
1: There are people who have been listening to us through these discussions who are drawn to Christ by what you all have had to say. Talk directly to that person.
3: Dr. Dobson, you know, years ago, G.K. Chesterton said this, that an open mind is like an open mouth. Its purpose is to close down on something solid. Otherwise, it becomes like an open sewer, rejecting nothing. And the search is what a lot of people revel in and glory in. It's just the journey, not the destination. But eventually, people have to come to that point where they say, I willfully choose to respond to what God has revealed to me. The fact is that, yes, Jesus is who he claimed to be, in love. He went to a windswept hill outside Jerusalem, to a cross. Now, here's love. The very wood upon which he hung, the iron spikes that held him there, while Christ hung, shouldered the sin debt of the world, the guilt of Alex McFarland, the very instruments of his torture, the cross on which he was crucified, not only was he hanging there, he was sustaining it all in love. And he died as a substitute for me, for everyone, rose again. And he makes this offer. He says it's a gift, complete forgiveness, restoration, healing, salvation. It's yours simply for the taking. And so I would challenge every listener, if you know about God but don't yet have a relationship with God, this day, pray and say, yes, Jesus, I choose you.
1: God's blessings to you all. Thank you for taking the time to be with
4: thank
1: us.
4: You. Thank you, Doctor.
5: Thank you.
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6: The greatest questions of our faith aren't meant to leave us searching forever. They're actually meant, as G.K. Chesterton put it, to finally close down on something solid. And that solid ground is a person, Jesus Christ. 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And if it's easier, just type in those initials, jdfi.org. That'll take you to the same place. 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
11: American Family News, I'm Mr. Q. New York City Mayor Zohran Mamdani and Israeli Prime Minister Benjamin Netanyahu got into a war of words on the global stage. Here's Gernal Scott.
12: Thursday, Prime Minister Netanyahu called Mayor Mamdani anti-Semitic during his UN General Assembly speech, but didn't stop there with accusations.
13: You praise criminals convicted of supporting Hamas. You count as friends people like Hassan Piker,
4: who said America deserved 9/11.
12: Mamdani said in a statement Netanyahu's words are baseless lies that sanitize genocide of Palestinians, adding that is why the International Criminal Court accuses Netanyahu of crimes against humanity. Netanyahu said what Mamdani claims about Israel is why Jewish people in New York City tell him they haven't felt safe after Mamdani's election last year. Gernal Scott, Fox News.
11: A Reuters report reveals over 30,000 self-declared non-citizens have been added to the U.S. voter rolls since the year 2000 due to software glitches and clerical errors, according to a review of government records. Texas Republican Congressman Chip Roy blames the Democrats.
5: It has consequences when you do this, when you're dumping people in the United States, all tied together with the other segments you've teased about the Americans who have suffered.
11: Pro-life people need to speak up more for the unborn. That's according to Al Robertson of the Duck Dynasty family. During an appearance at this year's Pray Vote Stand Summit, Robertson said babies cannot speak for themselves, so we should speak for them and the mothers in unplanned pregnancies.
13: If you think about it, if the creator of the cosmos, this creator that gives us these inalienable rights, the King of Kings, the Lord of Lords, the first and the last, the beginning and the end, if that God and that creator decided to come to this earth, which he created, how would he come here? And the answer is any way he wanted to. But do you know how he chose to do it? He came through the womb of a young woman who, from her perspective, was going through an unplanned pregnancy.
11: The Pray Vote Stand Summit runs through tomorrow. A black conservative activist says a Mississippi grand jury was completely justified in rejecting the claims of racist-based murder in the death of a black teen in Mississippi. Chad Groening has more.
14: A grand jury has found there wasn't evidence to bring charges in the death of Nolan Wells, who was found dead after a July 4th boating trip off the Mississippi Gulf Coast. The decision by Angel Myers McElrath, the district attorney overseeing Wells' case, rejected the narrative pushed by activists like Al Sharpton and Ben Crump that Wells' death was somehow racially motivated and that this is a case of another young black man denied justice by a racist and corrupt system. Angel Chapman is an ambassador for the Project 21 Black Leadership Network, who hosts the podcast Unshakable with April Chapman. She personally traveled to Mississippi and met with individuals involved with the case.
15: Immediately, I was one of the first voices to highlight that this was a political attempt, a part, in my opinion, of this consorted effort by the Democrat Party to use the same tactics that they used in Jim Crow, but the face of the individuals have changed, and they do it to retain the political power that is waning, particularly in a lot of these red states.
14: Chapman says it's all about stirring up blacks to vote Democrat.
15: Ben Crump and Al Sharpton expected white America to bow down and just take it, either write a check or be the scapegoat in their racial villain story. But the opposite happened. Unless you rise up and fight back like these three young men are fighting along with their families, this is going to continue to happen.
14: I'm Chad Groening.
11: And oil prices fell early today as investors look for signs of the reopening of the Strait of Hormuz, the key waterway for global oil transport. Brent crude, the international standard, dropped 1.7% to $98.52 per barrel, still well above the roughly $72 a barrel in late February before the start of the war. More news online at AFN.net and download the AFN mobile app. I'm Rusty Pugh.
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18: 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The U.S. Constitution obligates our government to preserve and protect the rights that our founders recognize come from God, our Creator, not our government. I believe that Scripture in the Bible is very clear that God is the one that raised up each of you, and God has allowed us to be brought here to this specific moment in time.
17: This is Jenna Ellis in the Morning.
18: Good morning, and sometimes we like to take a show and a moment to step back from the news of the day headlines and some of the political hot topics that we address always from a biblical worldview and from the perspective that God ordained three institutions of government, the civil government, the family government, and the church government, and all of the headlines and the policy and the things that we talk about. We want to address from those categories and from a biblical worldview to see how does this align or not with a biblical standard. And so today we are going to actually address more of an overview of how we read the Bible in context and some of the headlines that are in the Bible. Because when we read the Bible, it can be easy to separate what we call biblical history from what we learned in school or college as world history. But Scripture doesn't present itself as happening in some kind of isolated religious universe, or that these are just stories that are all parables. Obviously, the Bible does contain some parables, but you know that up front. And when there is a story in the Bible, we should call it actually an account, because these are accounts of actual history that took place in world history and in that context. So the story and the accounts in the Bible unfold amid real nations, kings, and wars, empires, and cultures, from Egypt and Assyria to Babylon, Persia, Greece, Rome, and then even into history that hasn't happened yet, which we call prophecy, and also the end times or eschatology, the end of all things. So when we begin putting these timelines next to each other, there are connections that emerge that we can place Scripture alongside world history and what we know from ancient records, from archaeology that has uncovered actual people and places that are mentioned in Scripture. And this is why studying world history is important, and also why understanding the biblical timeline is important. And so the rise and fall of major world empires provide an historical backdrop for everything from the prophets to the exile of John, and in the world in which Jesus was born, the Roman Empire. And so it's important to know what was going on philosophically and also in the kingdoms and the world rulers at the times and places that biblical accounts take place. Because then we can more understand the biblical context, and we can also understand, of course, when it relates to Jesus as Messiah and Lord, we can understand where world history that aligns with biblical history has taken us, and then also where we're headed into the future. And so joining me for this conversation is a guest that you are all very familiar with, my mom, Valerie Ellis, who has her degrees in theology and biblical counseling. And when she teaches theology and the study of the Bible and bibliology, one of the important contexts for all of this is the timeline of biblical history. And this is one of the things actually that we studied in homeschooling when we read the Bible all the way through annually per year. And then also when we studied world history. And in a separate program, we talked about how in homeschooling, my mom did this differently, where we didn't just study units that were kind of decontextualized, and you know, you learn about the Roman Empire, then you learn about the pioneers, and then you learn about the founding fathers, and then you learn about ancient Egypt, and you don't have this understanding of the chronological timeline. Well, we need to have that in world history, and we also need to have that in biblical history. So, Mom, thanks so much for joining, and you know, tell us how you put this together in the context of your theology class.
19: Yeah, hi, Jenna. Good to be with you again. I like charts, as anybody who knows me knows. Yes. I like charts. And
18: almost as much as analogies. Yes.
19: Yes. Yes, to make a lot of information able to be seen quickly, and you can grasp it when you put it into a chart. So as we're going through, the Bible chronologically, and we hit these different as you mentioned, kingdoms and kings and rulers and empires and everything, they are not never land information or, you know, Middle Earth or something. They are real here on planet Earth. And we always want to, as we are going through the Bible, then pause and look at that king and those artifacts from that culture and whatever was going on in biblical history, put it in its context in this world. And it's wonderful. It's a wonderful faith booster to know that these places and people in scripture are real, even in secular history. They have the same kings and they have the same names and places and all. And then you can understand the Bible better. So I put it all in a chronological, the biblical history with the secular history and who the kings were into a chart so that we could look at it and follow the history of it all.
18: Yeah. And so it's really important to understand this for all the reasons that we've mentioned. And so, you know, give us basically then an overview of this chart and, you know, how the beginning, you know, and the concepts in Genesis, I guess we'll just start there, you know, align the overview of the Bible, but then also the overview of world history.
19: You just want me to go topic by time?
18: Well, let's do kind of an overview of just, you know, kind of a, you know, 1 minute, 60 okay. second view of world history in the Bible, and then we can go a little more in depth.
19: Okay. So early history, of course, is, as you said, in Genesis, and there was not really a world empire at that time. At the end of Genesis, it is down in Egypt, and then we have the next book, which is Exodus. And so that whole time from Exodus, Leviticus, Numbers, Deuteronomy goes along with who the pharaohs were at that time in Egypt. Egypt at that time was the world empire. Then you go to, they come out of Egypt, they go up into the promised land, you have Joshua, and then Judges and Ruth. Then you have the United Kingdom with 1 and 2 Samuel, 1 Kings 1 to 11, and the Book of Psalms that David wrote, books that Solomon wrote, and Israel and their kingdom were the, it was the golden age of Israel at that time. Egypt was no longer the world empire, there wasn't really a world empire. Then you get down to 2 Kings and 2 Chronicles, and we have the world empire of Assyria, whose capital is Nineveh, where Jonah was sent to. And you have the kings mentioned, the kings of Syria mentioned in 2 Kings. They're real kings of the Assyrian Empire. Assyrian Empire conquered the northern kingdom. And so the northern kingdom, it was a divided kingdom before that. And then you have the next kingdom that was the world kingdom was Babylon. And so now they conquered Israel, and now the remnant is in Babylon. And you have Nebuchadnezzar having the dream, which tells the future kingdoms. So then you trace that. You have Nebuchadnezzar is the head of gold. He's the Babylonian Empire, as I said. And then the chest and arms of silver are the Medo-Persian Empire and all of their kings that are mentioned in Scripture. Then you have the belly and thighs of bronze in that statue, which represents the kingdom of Greece, which happened in between the Testaments. Then you have the legs of iron representing the Roman Empire, which is the empire that was the world empire when the Gospels and the rest of the New Testament. That ends biblical history. Then we have this time period called the church age now that we are in, and in the future, in that same dream of Nebuchadnezzar's, the feet and toes of iron and clay represent the future kingdom of the Antichrist for the tribulation. And then after that, the rock in the statue, in the dream that comes down and strikes the statue on the feet, and all the world kingdoms are destroyed. The rock from heaven represents Jesus, who then fills the earth, and it's his eternal kingdom then that's established. So it goes from creation to the end of time, biblical history, and how it intersects with secular history.
18: Yeah, and you know, and this is so important because this also frames why Protestantism generally are a young earth creation viewpoint, and also have the eschatology and the view on Revelation that we do. And obviously the strongest reason is because of the exegesis of Scripture and because of what a reasonable interpretation of Scripture is, but also because it aligns, those views align with world history. And so we don't have, you know, millions of years before in the beginning, or millions of years in, you know, kind of this gap theory of like, okay, there was a beginning, but then before the creation of the world or the creation of humans and animals and all of this. And so, and then we also have the view of eschatology and the end of all things, of the tribulation and the second coming, through the lens of Scripture. And so Scripture can also show us how we understand world history and how all of this aligns. And so let's go back to Genesis and creation, because in your chart of biblical chronology and world history, the approximate year of events for Genesis, which includes creation, Adam and Eve, the fall, which is, you know, just the first couple of chapters, just through Genesis 1 to 3, you label that 4004 BC.
19: Yes, 4004 BC. That is not my chronology. That is the conservative Bible scholar, young earth creationist date of creation.
18: Yeah, and so this is why. So I guess expand on this a little bit more about the young earth creation and why the conservative estimate and biblical scholars agree that this is the approximate timeline, and why we say, you know, 6,000 years approximately is the age of the earth.
19: Because they take the chronology given in Genesis of Adam beget this person, beget this person, beget this person. They take all of that and the up to the history that they know, and then backtrack it to 4004 BC. Of course, that's approximate, but it's a good starting place based on the genealogies in Genesis.
18: Yeah, and that's so important. I mean, and so many people say, or I've at least heard this, that, you know, the genealogies, they kind of skip over this in pastoral sermons. And we were actually talking this weekend when we were all gathering with extended family and all of this, when we were talking, and my sister-in-law raised the question, if you could pick, would you rather your pastor have a sermon and go through an Old Testament book or a New Testament book? And a lot of the general responses, not our family, but the general responses are New Testament, because somehow modern churches think that the New Testament is more relevant to the Christian life. And things like, you know, the genealogies and the law in Leviticus and, you know, a lot of these things that are more ancient and Old Testament aren't necessarily relevant. But we need to understand this. We need to put this all in this chronological perspective.
19: Absolutely. I don't understand that mindset at all, that most Christians just basically read the New Testament and, you know, the Old Testament, like you said, feels irrelevant to them. But it's amazing how how to go through the Old Testament in the chronology of it and put it with world history, and you understand things of the New Testament because you've read the Old Testament. So much of the New Testament, if you don't know these things that are going on in the Old Testament, they won't make any sense to you. So you get very familiar with the Old Testament, the chronology of it, what actually happened and how God set everything up to start with. And then the New Testament and the references that it makes and the things that it quotes and everything, you understand what God is doing in the church now because of what he was doing, creation, and then setting up the nation of Israel especially.
18: Yeah, and even the current debates, like whether Israel has a right to the land and whether, you know, the covenant that that God gave to Abraham and his descendants, whether that was replaced by the church in the New Testament, you know, replacement theology, which I strongly disagree with. I know that you do as well. The only way that we can enter into those debates and even understand them coherently, we have to go back and understand the Old Testament, and we need to understand the timeline of world history and the overview. We kind of see that, you know, big 30,000 foot perspective of Genesis, the beginning, all the way through to Revelation and history, which is his story. And so when we're looking at creation, you know, in the beginning, God. In the beginning, God created, and then we have Adam and Eve and the fall. Then the next major events, of course, are the flood, the Tower of Babel, and then you have a question mark by the book of Job. What does that mean?
19: Because they believe that Job happened, the events in Job happened sometime early history after the flood. You notice that, but somewhere in the book of Genesis, but scholars do not know exactly when. It's not dated, and there isn't a historical reference in Job that would give them a clue what context Job, the society that he lived in, or, you know, who was the king in another part of the world or anything like that. So Job is early history, but no, they don't know where in Genesis that actually happened. In the chronology.
18: And so those clues, and that's what's important, is to say, you know, these other dates then aren't just guesses. These are based on looking at what we know about world history and then what the Bible tells us about the accounts that are actually given in the Bible. And I want to get to then Exodus and all of that, but we're going to take a break here. And I'm talking with my mom, Valerie Ellis, about the importance of the biblical timeline alongside the timeline of world history, why we can be confident in the accounts of the Bible that this is real history that God gave us from beginning to end. Obviously, we have also advice and wisdom of how to live the Christian life, and all of that is contained in the Bible, but a lot of people just view the Bible as, well, it tells you how to get saved and then maybe has some fortune cookie wisdom, you know, about how to be a good person. And that's not at all what the Bible contains from beginning to end. And so understanding what the Bible contains, where these accounts were, and why it's also important to understand world history so that we can put the Bible also in context. That's what we're talking about, and so we will be right back with you. Hi, I'm Jenna Ellis. 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
24: Hello, Americans. I'm Todd Starnes. Stand by for news and commentary next. A school teacher in Lodi, California, has a small cross on the wall of her fourth grade classroom, hangs just above her diploma from San Diego State University. A parent saw the cross and became so enraged, they contacted the Freedom From Religion Foundation. Now, that's the atheist group based in Wisconsin. They get triggered by Jesus and especially Latin crosses. The atheist fired off a letter to administrators at Irma B. Reese Elementary School. They said the teacher's cross was a violation of the law and that by posting the cross in the classroom, she gave the signal that Christian kids would be given special treatment. Long story short, the school district capitulated and ordered the teacher to remove the cross. My new book makes a wonderful gift. It's called The Golden Age. It's available wherever you buy your books, also on Amazon. Good day.
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18: Welcome back, and I'm here with my mom, Valerie Ellis, and we're talking about the biblical chronology and world history and how those align and how we can put the Bible in context and the accounts of the Bible and how we also can understand world history through the accounts in the Bible and how those align and match up. And so it's important on one hand to know world history. I was talking with a friend in my neighborhood a couple weeks ago who said, yeah, you know, I think history is a little bit boring. Well, no, it's not. I mean, we need to understand where we have come from in world history and in empires and governments and kingdoms and all of the significant events from, you know, the beginning all the way through until now, and, you know, the founding of America and American history. And we need to understand all of those world events also in light of the chronology of the Bible. The Bible is not just the epistles from Paul in the New Testament. Those are incredibly important, but the entire biblical account is important in understanding all of his story or history. And so we left off in the last break coming into Exodus. And this is where, Mom, you were saying during the break that, you know, there's so many, you know, fascinating elements of history here with the pharaohs and ancient Egypt and what we know from archaeology and world history, and also how that aligns with the accounts in Scripture.
26: Yes, it's so interesting, at least to me, and I think to a lot of people, ancient Egypt and the pharaohs and the tombs and the pyramids and all of those things, that intersects, all that that we know from secular history intersects with biblical history in a very interesting way. And it's the kings or the pharaohs in the book of Exodus and Leviticus, Numbers, Deuteronomy, they are not given names, they're just called pharaoh. But we can figure it out who that pharaoh was and the name of that pharaoh, and then you can go and read the history, you know, to further your understanding of what the children of Israel were dealing with down in Egypt when they were in exile down there.
18: Yeah, so let's go through that, because you have on this chart a number of the pharaohs listed and how we can know from history the names of those pharaohs and where they were in the biblical account as well.
26: So in the book of 1 Kings 6, chapter 6, verse 1, it says, Solomon began building the temple in 480 years after the Exodus. That's the clue that they can put that together and say, okay, we know when Solomon did that. Go back 480 years and puts the Exodus at 1,445 B.C. And then they can figure out, okay, who was the Pharaoh during that? And then you get this whole understanding of who those pharaohs were. There was a dynasty of Thutmose, and I'm saying this in a way that is, there's Thutmose, I've heard it, and other ways to pronounce it. Nobody probably knows exactly how, but I say Thutmose the first was the pharaoh who killed the Hebrew babies when they were becoming too. There was the population explosion for the Hebrews, and he was the one who ordered the killing of the Hebrew babies. And then he had a son, Thutmose the second, from a lesser wife, not the queen. Okay, follow me on this. And then Thutmose the first had a daughter named Hatshepsut, who was from the queen mother. That daughter, Hatshepsut, is the Pharaoh's daughter who rescued Moses from the basket in the river. She grew up to become the first female Pharaoh because she said, my brother, who is my dad's son by a lesser wife, is not in the right lineage. I deserve to be the queen of Egypt because I come from my father and the queen mother. So you just need to read the history there. She took the throne, and she was known as His Majesty herself. And Jenna, you would be interested in this. She made pink obelisks and everything. Her color was pink in Egypt. Anyway, that's Hatshepsut.
18: I was interested. I remember that from homeschool. But yeah, go ahead.
26: Yeah. And then Thutmose the third, who was the son of Thutmose the second, who never became the pharaoh by a lesser wife. She is the one who oppressed the Hebrews and made them work as slaves. And then his son, Amenhotep the second, is the pharaoh of the Exodus. Bible scholars do not believe it was Ramses. That's based on the biblical chronology that talks about Solomon began his temple 480 years afterwards. So, and then, interestingly, if he's the pharaoh of the Exodus, his firstborn would have been killed in the Passover. And the next pharaoh, who was Thutmose the fourth, was not the firstborn of Amenhotep the second. That's because the firstborn was killed. So it intersects with biblical history. It's very interesting. And I love that.
18: Yeah, I do too. And I love that we can know those things and see. I mean, I remember in homeschool, there was an ancient Egypt exhibit that came to the Denver Museum. And, you know, we got to go and actually see, you know, some of those artifacts and to see not just world history and what we were studying world history, but biblical history come alive through that. And so, you know, when people separate the two and say, okay, there's secular history, there's world history, and then there's kind of this biblical timeline that's a lot more nebulous because people don't really put it into context unless they're just going through the chronology of the books of the Bible. They don't mesh the two and have them line up and say, okay, here are some of the things that we know from these specific pharaohs. And when you know that Hatshepsut is the princess that rescued Moses, and you see some of those actual artifacts that archaeologists have uncovered, it gives such a new perspective on biblical history and truly makes that come alive. And it's not just, you know, the book of fairy tales or, you know, felt board characters or, you know, Veggie Tales or something that we learn in Sunday school. It's actually truth and it's alive, and you can trust the accounts of the Bible. And there are, you know, other circumstances that have been described in the Bible, you know, not just scientific realities, but world history that have been described in the Bible that at one point in time, historians scoffed at and said, oh, you know, that can't be real, or oh, whatever. And then a later discovery in archaeology confirmed the biblical account. We've never had an instance where an archaeological discovery disproved an account in the Bible. It's always been that the biblical account is proven true. And so that gives us not only a biblical credibility, but also it solidifies our faith that for things that we may not have yet uncovered in archaeology, we can trust that the Bible is true and look to that account. And it's so fascinating. And so anything you want to say on that, Mom?
26: Yeah, do you remember we used to look up these names after we knew who they were, and you look them up and they have a bust of them or some kind of a artifact, not just in ancient Egypt, but other ones. And you can see that was their way of taking a picture back then, is just somebody would sculpt a bust of them. And then when you're reading the Bible and they're talking about this king was doing this to, you know, the children of Israel, and they were having to deal with these kind of laws or whatever. And then you can look at that person as you're reading it and see who was doing this. And it just helps it become real. And you understand more. This is their president that they had to deal with. Like we here in America, we have our presidents and our laws and our justice system and all. So it is faith building, because we know the Bible is true, and it helps us to see, archaeology and history, secular history, confirm what our Bible says. We don't believe the Bible because of that, but it's faith building to know that they wrote history accurately in the Bible.
18: Yeah, absolutely. And if something, archaeological discovery went against what the Bible said, and we had a lot of those, then we would probably, as rational people, then be skeptical and say, well, wait a minute, then can we really trust the Bible? And so it's, but when the archaeological discoveries that are made even by, you know, people who aren't Christians, when they confirm the biblical account, it just shows that our faith is grounded in a solid basis. And this isn't just a faith like, you know, you'd believe in a fairy tale or magic, or, you know, a lot of people accuse religion of just being a crutch. It's grounded faith in a rational and a legitimate historical account. And of course, you know, when we come to the person of Jesus and all of the proof that he really did live during the Roman Empire, and there is so much proof for his life, his death, and resurrection, then we can believe with hope and with confidence that account is accurate. And so Christianity isn't just a way to live as a good person, but to actually believe in the resurrection as the critical event in world history, not just the biblical account, and say, okay, therefore, what does God require of me? What does the Bible say about the truth of reality? And that's why I always say, I'm a Christian, not just because I believe in God, because you can believe in a lot of things and some that are true and some that are false, but because the biblical worldview is the best explanation for the reality to which we're presented. And so we obviously believe in world history. I mean, nobody goes to a museum and looks at an artifact and says, I don't believe that, you know, it really is a, you know, hammer from ancient Egypt. I mean, they know what it is, and you believe in that reality. And so the Bible also confirms the truth of reality. And so by extension, we can believe also in what God has told us that we can't yet verify, like what happens to us after we die and into eternity, because we know that the rest of the Bible is also true. So it's a really, you know, just wonderful thing that we can see the biblical chronology and we understand the full story. And so as we come to then, you know, Joshua, Judges, Ruth, and then into in Israel, the United Kingdom under King Saul, King David, and King Solomon, you know, let's kind of go through some of those, you know, the major and minor prophets and that portion of the Bible.
26: So yeah, you get after the United Kingdom, you know, Solomon's two sons split the kingdom, and there was a northern kingdom and a southern kingdom. Assyria was the world empire at that time. As I said before, Nineveh was its capital. And this is where they give us some names in scripture of some of the Assyrian kings, Tiglath-Pileser, Shalmaneser. These are in 2 Kings. Sargon II, Sennacherib, all of these kings, Esarhaddon and Ashurbanipal, they all are there in scripture. You can look them up do a Google search on it. You can see their bus and what they look like. And what the Assyrian culture was like and who their gods were and all. And that is who was the world, the world empire when the divided kingdom was going on in Israel. And then the Assyrians came in and conquered the northern kingdom, and that's the 10 lost tribes, as they call them. Not sure that they were lost, but that's what they call them. They were taken off the land, and the only kingdom that survived then was the kingdom of Judah in the south, and that is the kingdom then that continued on until Nebuchadnezzar, even though the prophets came and told them, God is sending Nebuchadnezzar, the Babylonians, to destroy your nation unless you repent. All the prophets in that during that time who warned them, you know what's going on. If you know, okay, they're the last kingdom, and Babylon is over there now, the world empire. They're going to come if you don't repent, and they did not repent. And so now then the biblical history goes over to Babylon with Daniel and Shadrach, Meshach, and Abednego in Babylon with Nebuchadnezzar as their ruler. And the prophets, Ezekiel and Daniel, were the exilic prophets who were speaking to those captives in Babylon while they were there for 70 years. And it's fascinating. You can look Nebuchadnezzar and what he looked like, and his son Belshazzar, who was the then he took his father's place, and he was the one who was having the feast. He brought all the other rulers in his kingdom to this feast in Babylon, and they took out the elements and the bowls and the cups and all that they had brought to Babylon from destroying the temple, and they were toasting their gods in Babylon in blasphemy to the Lord God. And that's when the handwriting came on the wall, and that's that night Darius the Mede from the Medo-Persian Empire came and conquered Babylon. And you can look all that up, secular history.
18: Yeah. And so, you know, so that was Babylonia. And then we get to the post-exilic prophets. So, you know, Nehemiah, who then goes and is tasked with rebuilding the wall. I mean, and this is why, again, you know, history and context is important, because so many pastors, unfortunately, just use the book of Nehemiah and building the wall as some kind of you know, analogy or allegory to we need to build our churches and we need to tithe more. And they use, you know, that kind of symbolism instead of understanding what was actually going on in world and biblical history during the time of Nehemiah. And when Cyrus allowed the Jews to return to their land, and during the Medo-Persian Empire, and what was actually going on.
26: Yeah. And you lose all of that when it just becomes a little a book of lessons. Even for Daniel, they'll mm-hmm. say, oh, Daniel, you know, dare to be a Daniel, all these things. Yeah, well, it was really going on. The things were really going on. They had to deal with these rulers, Daniel. And, Cyrus was prophesied by Isaiah. There was going to be some Cyrus who was going to tell the Jews to allow the Jews to go back into their land. And that actually happened. He was a real ruler, Cyrus. And then we come to Darius II in the Medo-Persian Empire, and then to Xerxes, who was Esther's husband. Then you read about Xerxes in secular history, and you read the book of Esther. She was the one that was in, you know, came into, won the beauty contest, basically, and came into his harem. And then his son, Artaxerxes I, is the one who allowed Nehemiah to return to rebuild the walls. And he is also in secular history. And from him was his son, Darius II, in Nehemiah 12, called Darius the Persian. You can look them up in secular history.
18: Mm-hmm.
26: So interesting
18: it,
26: to know.
18: It is.
26: People were really real.
18: Yep. Absolutely. And, you know, and again, you know, Esther is one that is so often used, and, you know, people have quoted this to me so often, you know, oh, for such a time as this, as if it's just a story, and they're case studies to say, okay, how can we be more like an Esther? And you know, and they take them out of context to just build these little TED Talks kind of, you know, around these people, as if we would say, you know, in generations to come, if pastors would say, okay, well, you know, how can you be more like a Trump? You know, how can you be more like a, you know, or a, you know, a Billy Graham? You know, as if these people weren't actual historical figures that did things that we can, you know, either look to as, you know, good examples or bad examples, but also, you know, understand the world in context and how that fits into the greater narrative of the gospel story of why, you know, God chose Israel and then Israel's history. And all of that was a foreshadowing to the Messiah who would come. And we'll get into the New Testament. We got to take a break here. But that all of that Old Testament history is a foreshadowing and an understanding of why we need a Savior and then why he would come. And his name is Jesus, and lived and died and rose again. And we have historical proof of that account so that all people can have the opportunity to receive salvation. And then as we enter into the New Testament, where that fits into world history. So we'll talk about the Old Testament, or I'm sorry, the New Testament when we come to world history. So we'll talk about the Old Testament, or I'm sorry, the New Testament when we come right back here on Jenna Ellis in the Morning with my mom, Valerie Ellis.

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7: Welcome back, and I'm here with my mom, Valerie Ellis, and we're talking about biblical chronology and world history. And where we left off before the break was at the end of the Old Testament and the post-exilic prophets. And so now we have an in-between period in world history, in between the Old Testament and the beginning of the New Testament. And so this is what scholars call, you know, the 400-year period or gap. And what was going on in world history between the end of the Old Testament and the beginning of the New?
8: Yeah, so this is also a fascinating time of history. The Alexander the Great was the world ruler. He conquered in the name of Greece. He ruled everything. If you go and look at his history, there's so many places in his whole kingdom that were called Alexandria. There's Alexandria cities all over. They were named after him. He was a great conqueror. And he, soon after he conquered, he was a very young man. He died, and his kingdom was divided up into four sections, and four of his generals ruled each section. But this was prophesied in Daniel chapter 8. Alexander the Great is represented by the goat. The goat is Greece, or the Grecian kingdom. The one large horn that the goat has was represented Alexander the Great. And in the prophecy, it broke off and four other horns grew in its place. And that happened in world history. So he died. Alexander the Great died soon after he conquered, and his kingdom was divided into four smaller kingdoms. One of those kingdoms became, obviously, Israel was under one of the kingdoms, and one of their rulers became Antiochus epiphanies.

0: who was the one who hated the Jews and the Jewish culture. He outlawed sacrifices. He banned circumcision. He slew a pig on the altar in the temple to his god, Zeus. And he horribly persecuted the Jews. If you want to read a great book on this, it's My Glorious Brothers by Howard Fast. It's out of print now if you can get it anywhere. It's a great book. It talks about this time of history and who he was and how he persecuted the Jews. And they rose up and they fought the mighty Grecian Empire, and they won their independence, and that is the story of Hanukkah, and that's what My Glorious Brothers tells the story of that. That all happened in between the Testaments, so that when Jesus walked the earth, they were celebrating Hanukkah, and when Jesus was at the festival, and he said, "I am the light," he was celebrating Hanukkah at that time.
1: And so then the New Testament begins, and this is 63 BC, and so, you know, this of course is during the Roman Empire and the Caesars of, you know, Augustus, Claudius, Nero, Vespasian. So walk us through that and how that aligns with the Gospels.
0: So Julius Caesar was part of the triumvirate when Rome was a republic, but various things happened, and it became an empire with Julius Caesar's nephew, Augustus Caesar, being the first Roman emperor. And he is the one who taxed everyone. As soon as he took over, he wanted to know how many people are in his kingdom so that he would be able to know how many people will be taxed and how much money he was going to have. It was Augustus Caesar, we all probably remember, who, because of that, Joseph and Mary had to go to Bethlehem to register. And that's why Jesus Christ was born in Bethlehem, in fulfillment of the prophecy. And then Claudius Caesar is the next Roman emperor who was named in Scripture in Acts chapter 11, Acts chapter 18. Nero is the one who persecuted the Christians horribly. He's not named in Scripture, but he persecuted Peter and Paul and the other Christians. Peter, as the tradition is, was crucified upside down by Caesar Nero. And then Vespasian was the Roman emperor who, when in AD 70, when the Romans came in and Titus and his legions came in and completely destroyed the temple. It was under the Roman Emperor Vespasian, who is not named in Scripture, but that's who that was. And Titus is also not named, but he's the one who came in and did that after Jesus was crucified and into the New Testament books after the temple was destroyed.
1: Yeah, and so then that was scattering the Jews, and then until 1948, when Israel regathers. And so, you know, we have then 33 AD to the present time is the church age. And so, you know, Israel has been scattered, but there is prophecy that says that Israel will be regathered. And we saw that happen in 1948. And then there will be no world empire until the Antichrist and the tribulation. And that's that is prophesied and told in Revelation during John's vision. And when was John exiled to the island of Patmos and wrote Revelation?
0: Probably in AD 95. That's what conservative Bible scholars give as the date of Revelation. And so you think about it, John wrote his gospel, the book of John, 1st, 2nd, 3rd John, and then the book of Revelation after the temple was destroyed. And so he probably had many people that he knew, probably some in his family. They were all killed by the Romans and scattered, as you said, to the four winds. And John is still faithfully serving the Lord. He's writing his books of Scripture. He lost his country. He lost his family. He lost, you know, the culture. The temple was gone, everything. and yet he's still faithfully serving God. He was an elder in Ephesus, and Ephesus is a real city, and there's artifacts there. And then he was exiled to the Isle of Patmos. He got revelation, then he went back to Ephesus, probably in his final years.
1: Mm-hmm. And if you haven't been to Ephesus, for listeners, I have. I had the opportunity to go about 10 years ago, and it's incredible to go there, to go to Israel, to see the historical places and the artifacts that they have, that it makes the Bible come alive. And you see that these are real places. These aren't just, as we talked about in the very beginning, these aren't just, Never Never Land or in, some, kind of Lord of the Rings, land that's just made up. I mean, these are real historical accounts that show the narrative. And so when we see what is now coming, we're in the church age, and then what will come, which is the tribulation, and then the second coming of Christ, the actual physical return of Jesus Christ, who will then reign forever as the last world ruler. And of course, he will reign over the new heaven and the new earth. What does that tell us when we look at the scope of biblical history and world history? What should we be preparing for, and how should we view then our future and our current culture in terms of being faithful?
0: Yeah, it's so, when, as you said before, Jenna, if the Bible is true about everything that we know has already happened, then we can have absolute confidence in the things that haven't happened yet that the Bible tells us it will happen. Jesus is coming again, and this world will be ruled by him. Praise him for that. We will finally have a righteous ruler, and we can look forward to that. That gives us, in our tribulations and our trials and the things that are going on, we look at our own nation right now that's crumbling. Everything is not as we would like it to be, and the laws that are passed and the things that people think are true, and we can trust Jesus is coming back. There will be this justice served at some point in this world, and we wait in hope. We do not wait as if maybe this will happen and maybe it won't. No, we know that it will happen. It's just the question of is when. And it could happen at any time.
1: And this has been such a quick overview, but I hope that this encourages you to study more about world history, biblical history. Thanks so much, Mom. And as always, you can reach me and my team, Jenna, at AFR.net.
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6: American Family News, I'm Mr. Pugh. A war powers resolution to rein in the Iran war fails in the Senate. Jared Halpern has more from the White House.
7: The House-passed war powers resolution was the latest effort by Senate Democrats to force Republicans to vote on the Iran war. Four GOP members broke with President Trump, voting in favor of the resolution, but the measure ultimately failed 49-50. Democrat John Fetterman broke with his party, voting against the resolution. The narrow House majority approved the war powers resolution 2 months ago with some Republican support. The conflict with Iran, coupled with fuel prices, are driving voter sentiments ahead of the midterms. At the UN this week, President Trump predicted a deal with Iran could be made after the November elections.
6: Missouri Senator Josh Hawley continues to speak out against the abortion drug known as mifepristone. Supporters of chemical abortion claim it is safe, but Hawley says it is not. And speaking at the Pray Vote Stand Summit, Hawley called on Congress to ban it.
8: We have more abortions now in this country than we did when Roe was the law of the land because of the abortion drug. It is turning every mailbox in America into a Planned Parenthood.
6: Pray, Vote, Stand continues through tomorrow. AFA Action is the sponsor of the event, which is taking place this year in Leesburg, Virginia. St. Paul, Minnesota's mayor faces sexual misconduct allegations. Kevin Cork has more.
9: City Police Chief Axel Henry filing the suit against the mayor of that town, Callie Herr, accusing the first female mayor of the city of a slew of inappropriate encounters, including but not limited to touching his upper thigh during a budget meeting, making orgasm noises at the cops' gym, even photoshopping officers' faces onto the bodies of bodybuilders with prominent, and I'm quoting, bulges in the crotch area. Again, that's according to the complaint. Now, a spokesperson for the mayor said the city doesn't comment on pending litigation, but an independent investigation, they say, didn't substantiate claims of harassment or retaliation.
6: Texas Democrat Senate nominee James Tallarico has been caught adjusting his stand on a key issue based on the audience in front of him. Robert Thornton has more.
10: During a recent Fox News interview, Tallarico said he was in favor of a national ban on gender manipulation surgery for minors and said he opposed biological males in women's sports. The Daily Mail reports when he was confronted at a fundraiser by a so-called transgender activist and told his comments on Fox hurt many in the transgender community, he said his position on biological male athletes playing in girls' sports had not changed and that he believed it should be up to local officials to make the decision. Jonathan Covey of Texas Values.
11: What's going on here is two different audiences are being given to two different, very different impressions. So it sounds like he's trying to have it both ways.
10: Covey said Tallarico's voting record in the Texas House is clear.
11: We're not talking about just one stray vote that can be explained away. He got up and gave a very impassioned floor speech against the Save Women's Sports Law. HB 25, and then during the Senate Bill 14 debate, the gender modification debate, he questioned the bill's sponsor. He defended cross-sex hormone treatments for minors. He offered an amendment to try to help change the law, and he also called it one of the most dangerous bills of the session.
10: I'm Robert Thornton.
6: A coastal storm is expected to impact much of the Northeast U.S. through the weekend. Fox 5 New York's Jody Goldberg is in Suffolk County in New York's Long Island.
12: Even days before impact, this storm is already wrecking weekend plans. In Greenport, organizers are taking no chances. They postponed the 36th annual Maritime Festival, an event that typically draws tens of thousands to the East End. Farther west in West Hampton Beach, the deteriorating forecast is also forcing similar cancellations. The village called off both the annual 5K and the community flea market, while officials meet to prep for whatever the weekend brings. And preparations stretch deep into Nassau County. At Jones Beach State Park, crews are building up a wall of sand to block the surge from pushing into the Central Mall. In flood-prone neighborhoods, barricades and sandbags are at the ready.
6: For American Family News, I'm Musty Pugh.
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0: 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Now, here's Pastor Jeff.
1: Well, good morning. Good Friday to you. I hope your day is going well. You're listening to Real Truth for Today. Pastor Jeff Shreve here on American Family Radio. And I want to talk to you today about labels. The Bible says this, 2 Corinthians chapter 10, beginning in verse 3. Paul says, "For though we walk in the flesh, we do not war according to the flesh. For the weapons of our warfare are not of the flesh, but divinely powerful for the destruction of fortresses. We are destroying speculations and every lofty thing raised up against the knowledge of God, and we are taking every thought captive to the obedience of Christ. And we're ready to punish all disobedience whenever your obedience is complete." We're taking every thought captive to the obedience of Christ. This past Sunday, I had a sweet young mom come up to me, and she was telling me about her diagnosis, and it was schizophrenia and borderline, and I forget, but no, schizophrenia and bipolar disorder, and she's racked with anxieties and things like that. It's hard for her to function, and she's got a child that she has to take care of, and her life's just kind of consumed with all these difficulties, emotional difficulties. And I told her, she said, "Do you know what that is?" And I said, "Here's the thing that I know. You need to see yourself not as these things. You need to see yourself as a child of the King of Kings and Lord of Lords. You are a daughter of the King. You're a princess in the Lord's kingdom. That's how you need to see yourself, not as schizophrenic, not as bipolar, not as any of those things. Do you have emotional issues with anxieties and all sorts of negative thoughts running through your mind? Yes, you do. But that's not how you need to see yourself. You need to see yourself and to say about yourself what God says about you. You need to take every thought captive to the obedience of Christ. Now, I ran across a clip the other day from Josh Howerton, the pastor at Lake Point, and I thought this is right up my alley, because I really, really struggle with psychology, being in the church to such a degree that all of a sudden, you know, and this isn't true for everybody, obviously, but the Bible gets pushed aside and psychology seems to be like, well, you know, this person has this problem. The church can't really help them. The Bible can't help them. We need to send them to a psychiatrist so that they can get on drugs and prescription drugs and these kinds of things. I get that sometimes somebody is so anxious and is dealing with so many issues that they need to have something that helps balance them out. Their chemistry is all wrong. I get that. But here is something that Josh Howerton said that we can't just dismiss, because it is important.
2: This went viral, hit my timeline, and I screenshotted it. He goes, "First, therapy is invented. Next, 120 years pass. Next, everyone is more anxious, neurotic, and depressed than ever before." By the way, can we just say, that's a fact. So like, people right now live in the most therapeutic cultures ever existed. Simultaneously, this is the most lonely, anxious, depressed, and suicidal generation that's ever existed. Now, in a secular culture, the therapists replace the pastors. So it's like, that's what you gotta watch out. So a lot of people look to therapists as secular priests. I've read that before. And I do just want to point out, it does not seem at a net scale like it's doing what we may have hoped it would do. But what I think you understand as a Christian, when you walk into a counselor's office, what you're doing, whether you know it or not, is you're asking them to disciple you, and you're opening up the most vulnerable parts of your life, your heart, your emotional pathways, decisions that you're gonna end up making. So what we wanna do as Christians is, man, we wanna make sure that we're getting wise and godly counsel from a counselor. And this is something that, as I look back and reflect on the one experience I had that was not a good godly experience in counseling, this is exactly what happened. So it's called the Centipede's Dilemma. It says, Centipede's Dilemma. Ask a centipede which one of its 100 legs moves the fastest, and it forgets how to move. Reflecting on what we normally do without thought ironically worsens performance. A culture of endless self-reflection therapy and navel-gazing is eroding important life skills. And what her point is that, dude, if you start walking into every situation, you're in a classroom, you're on a sports team, and the only thing you're thinking is, how does this affect my emotions? Bro, let me just tell you, that is a great way to completely cripple your life.
1: A great way to completely cripple your life. So what struck me, and I had Dr. Paige Patterson on the program some time ago, he wrote a book about this. You know, psychology and psychiatry, those are what's called soft sciences. It's, you know, you can get 10 psychiatrists in a room and give them this person that they diagnose. They can come up with all different diagnoses for this person. The medical community outside of psychiatry, it's a lot more cut and dried. You know, you go in, does this person have a broken bone? Here are all the test results. What is physically wrong with this person? What's wrong in the biological function of this person? It's a lot more cut and dried, a lot more lab intensive, you know, the tests don't lie. If this level is up and that level is up, this indicates, you know, you got kidney problems or you got liver problems or whatever it might be. And then you address it through surgery or through anti-inflammatories or through something like that. But when you start getting into what we like to call mental disorders, it's kind of Katie bar the door. It's like, okay, then we're going to put you on these anti-psychotic medications. As I think it was Matt Walsh that pointed out, all these trans shooters that we've had a rash of going in, shooting up schools and things like that, they're all on these psychotic drugs. It's hard to know what kind of impact that's having in the minds of people. It could be causing some people to kind of disassociate and go nuts. And so, as Josh Howerton points out, you know, we have all this information, we have all this therapy, and we're worse off, seemingly worse off than ever before. You can't deny the fact that the stats show there is a definite rise in youth suicide. Now, why is that? Well, the disintegration of the family has a lot to do with that. Social media and smartphones and everything being recorded and kids growing up in that environment and being afraid and scared to death going to school, doing something stupid and having it go viral. We didn't, you know, people my age and even people, millennials, I guess they're millennials, but if you were in, you know, right when the iPhone came out, you were in school and you didn't really concern yourself with that. But it's when social media and the smartphone came together, as we were talking to one particular author that wrote about that, he said that was cocktail that really affected younger people, because everything became, a fearful experience at school to not have something happen to them, to not do something stupid or have something happen to them that would be blasted out. You know, we've had kids get cyberbullied, and because of that, they commit suicide. So you have the disintegration of the family, you have the social media and smartphone intersection, you have the fact that many families don't go to church anymore, so the kids aren't growing up in church. There's no fear of God before their eyes. They're not taught about that. And the things that they see and hear, because it used to be you grew up and you had network television, and there were guardrails on what they could say and what they could do on network television. And you couldn't go to movies that were going to be vulgar or sexualized. You couldn't get into those. Those were R-rated. You had to be 17 years old to go to those. So there were guardrails on things. Now those guardrails are gone. And so that is a destructive force in the lives of children. Another thing is delayed adulthood. Matthew McConaughey did that one movie called Failure to Launch. And so many are failing to launch. So many guys are failing to launch. And they get sucked into to video games. And I get it. Video games are fun. I have a tendency to want to play those too. I had to get rid of that stuff because it's just like, this is consuming too many hours of my time. I had a Rocky Balboa video game, and it was called Rage.com. And I remember playing that, and there were certain fighters that I couldn't beat playing this game, and I would just get so frustrated, and I'd just feel the rage come. And it's like, no wonder this is called Rage.com. It's like, this is not good for my life. And so I got away from that. But kids get sucked into that. And then they get kind of sucked into, they don't grow up. They're kind of locked into being an emotional adolescent or an emotional, you know, 15, 16-year-old kid. And you got to grow up. And so, as Paul said, when I was a child, I used to think as a child, speak as a child, reason as a child. When I became a man, I put away childish things. So we're talking about labels today. If you get a label put upon you that you are this, you are that, you are you have ADHD, and that's why you are so restless and can't pay attention. And so, okay, well, yeah, I'm not expected to pay attention in school because I have ADHD, and so then we're going to put you on this drug. Well, you have this problem, that problem. You have PTSD. So if you go off on somebody, well, it's not your fault. You have PTSD. What's the whole Lindsay Clancy thing about? She murders her children. Well, she has postpartum depression, all these issues, and she was crying out for help and nobody helped her. And so we shouldn't hold her responsible for what she did. You don't hold a crippled person responsible because they can't get up and walk. I mean, that would be cruel. They can't do that because they have had damage to their spine and they're paralyzed. And so we try and put those two things together. Well, this person is paralyzed physically. This person is paralyzed mentally. So, you know, we cut them slack. You think about that. Does God do that for us? Oh, well, you know, there's actually a thing. I looked this up. There's a thing about explosive temper. It has a name. Let's see. I wrote it down here. Now I can't find it. But it's an explosive temper, intermittent temper explosion, whatever they call it. They have some name for it. So you have that, and it's well, I'm not responsible. I have intermittent explosive temper. No, God's not buying that. Moses had an episode where his temper went off. He struck the rock when he was supposed to speak to the rock, and God held him accountable for that. He didn't say, oh, well, Moses, you got a lot of stress on you and things are tough and I'll give you a pass. No, he said, hey, Moses, because you did that, you failed to treat me as holy before the people, and you didn't do what I said. Guess what? You're not going into the promised land. There are consequences for your actions. Did the people contribute to that? Of course they did. That can explain it. It doesn't excuse it. Well, you're listening to Real Truth for Today. Pastor Jeff Shreve here on American Family Radio. We're talking about labels and how to put upon your life the right label. I am a child of the King of Kings and Lord of Lords. We'll be right back. 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
5: I'm Kevin Freeman, host of Pirate Money Radio here on AFR each Saturday morning. I spent decades studying economic warfare, national security, and the forces that can weaken a nation without ever firing a shot. That work led me to write The Four Horsemen of the American Apocalypse and Our Six Trials by Fire. In the book, I examine four forces I believe are challenging America's liberty and sovereignty, along with six major trials involving our national debt: the dollar, programmable money, the wealth gap, demographic decline, and immigration. I also explain why I believe America's decline is not inevitable, and I outline national and personal responses rooted in economic sovereignty, civic responsibility, stewardship, faith, and courage. The Four Horsemen of the American Apocalypse and Our Six Trials by Fire, with a foreword by Dr. Ben Carson, is published by Liberty Hawk Publishing. 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
1: Welcome back to the program. Pastor Jeff here. We're talking about labels. Has somebody put a label on you? You know, in the psychological world, they deal with diagnoses. They have their diagnostics, the DSM, the Diagnostic and Statistical Manual of Disorders. It started in 1952, and it's had eight revisions since 1952. The latest revision is 2022. And so these things are changing. They're constantly changing. Homosexuality used to be, in 1952, it was a disorder. It was listed as a mental disorder under sociopathic personality disturbance. And transvestitism, that was also in there under a sexual deviant behavior. And then in 1980, they had gender identity disorder. And now, you know, homosexuality is out. That's not a disorder anymore. That has changed. It hadn't changed it in the Word of God. It's still sin. But in the DSM, it's not listed as a disorder. And gender dysphoria is not listed as a disorder. It's listed in the latest DSM as the distress a person has when his gender identity doesn't match with his biological sex. I have real problems with all the psych psychological things. Does the Bible talk about psychological things? Does it talk about distress? Does it talk about anxiety? Does it talk about depression? Yes. Does it talk about bitterness? Yes. Do we see all these things? And especially in the Old Testament accounts, and you read stories about people's lives, and you have sibling rivalry, and you have hatred, and you have these emotions, insecurities. You have all those things that you can see in full color there. God paints them all for us. But what is the answer? The answer is not a label. The answer is not to say, well, okay, I have PTSD. I mean, I can't control that. I have, as I shared right before the break, I have intermittent explosive disorder. Well, I can't control my temper because good night. I mean, if you had intermittent explosive disorder, I wouldn't blame you. If you got hurt in a car wreck and broke your back and now you're crippled and can't walk, I don't berate you for not being able to walk. See, those two things are not the same. And God doesn't promise. I remember having this conversation with my friend Charles Lowry, who's a psychologist by training. And I said, listen, God doesn't promise us physical healing. As some want to say, you know, everybody should be healed and healthy. And I saw a picture of some faith healer the other day, and she was wearing glasses. And someone pointed out, you know, if you're a real faith healer, why would you be having to wear glasses? That seems to me that that would be easy for a faith healer to, you know, physician heal yourself so that you're not having to have glasses. But, you know, the Bible doesn't promise physical healing, but it does promise mental and emotional healing. It does promise peace in the midst of a storm. One of the fruits, one of the attributes of the fruit of the Spirit, fruit is in the singular, but the fruit of the Spirit is love, joy, peace, patience, kindness, goodness, faithfulness, gentleness, self-control. Against such things there is no law. You and I can't claim, as Johnny Erickson Tata has learned all these years in a wheelchair, we can't claim that God is obligated to heal my broken neck and to give me the use of my arms and legs back again, and that's what he promises in his word. Well, if you believe like that, then something's wrong, because she loves the Lord. She believes God. God hasn't chosen to heal her. It's like Paul with a thorn in the flesh. Concerning this, I entreated the Lord three times that it might depart from me. And he said, no, my grace is sufficient for you, for my power is perfected in weakness. Paul, I'm using this thorn in the flesh. It's a messenger of Satan, Paul says, but it was given to me to keep me from exalting myself. And as I had Johnny Erickson on the program some years ago, I said, Johnny, I don't want to put words in your mouth, but do you feel like if God had miraculously healed you when you were 17, 18 years old and were praying for this healing right after your accident, I said, do you think that your life would have had the impact with a miraculous healing as it has had with not getting a miraculous healing, but having God's peace and joy in the wheelchair? And she said, of course not. She said, God has gotten more glory from keeping me in the wheelchair than he would have if he had just miraculously healed me. Now, we all want the miraculous healing, and she wanted that. And even today, you know, if you said, hey, Johnny, God can miraculously heal you right now, do you want that? Well, of course she would say yes. She's going to get that. And she knows she's going to get that, but not in this life. She's going to get that at the moment that her soul breathes its last, her body breathes its last in this life, and she goes to meet the Lord, and she sees him face to face. And when she gets her glorified body, then there are no more limitations. Well, I wanted to read this. This is such a great psalm. Psalm 42, it's a psalm from the exile. It's a song from the sons of Korah. As the deer pants for the water brook, so my soul pants for you, O God. My soul thirsts for God, for the living God. When shall I come and appear before God? My tears have been my food day and night. while they say to me all day long, now they're in captivity in Babylon, while they say to me all day long, where is your God? Our God defeated your God. That's how the ancients viewed it, the Old Testament peoples. It was the God of the Babylonians defeated the God Yahweh, the God of the Israelites. And each people group had their own God. And so our God's stronger than your God. That's the idea. So where is your God? The psalmist says, these things I remember and I pour out my soul within me. For I used to go along with the throng and lead them in procession to the house of God. Oh, I miss going to the temple. The temple is destroyed because Nebuchadnezzar and the Babylonians destroyed it. He said, but I used to do that with the voice of joy and thanksgiving, a multitude-keeping festival. Why are you in despair, O my soul? And why have you become disturbed within me? Hope in God, for I shall again praise him, the help of his, for the help of his presence. Oh my God, my soul is in despair within me. Therefore, what do? Do I take medicine? No. Therefore, I remember you from the land of the Jordan and the peaks of Hermon, from Mount Mizar. Deep calls to deep at the sound of your waterfalls. All your breakers and your waves have rolled over me. God, it just feels like I'm getting hit constantly. But the Lord will command his loving kindness in the daytime, and his song will be with me in the night, a prayer to the God of my life. I will say to God, my rock, why have you forgotten me? Why do I go mourning because of the oppression of the enemy? As a shattering of my bones, my adversaries revile me while they say to me all day long, where is your God? And then he repeats it. Why are you in despair, O my soul? And why have you become disturbed within me? Hope in God, for I shall yet praise him, the help of my countenance and my God. Okay, now I'm not saying that people shouldn't take any kind of medicine. And, you know, if you have a chemical imbalance, yes. If you need lithium or something like that, yes, be careful with that stuff. But yes to that. But what is the deeper issue? What is the Bible's solution to those emotional and mental problems? Hope in God. Praise him. Focus on him. Take every thought captive to the obedience of Christ. What you think on. What does the Bible say? Rejoice in the Lord always. Again, I will say rejoice. Let your forbearing spirit be known to all men. The Lord is near. Be anxious for nothing. Worry about nothing, but in everything by prayer and supplication with thanksgiving, let your requests be made known to God. And the peace of God, this is a promise, and the peace of God, which surpasses all comprehension, shall guard your hearts and minds in Christ Jesus. Finally, brethren, whatever is true, whatever is honorable, whatever is right, whatever is pure, whatever is lovely, whatever is of good repute, if there is any excellence in anything worthy of praise, let your mind dwell on these things. That's another way of saying, take every thought captive to the obedience of Christ. So let me encourage you. Are you down? You're discouraged? Hey, many in the Bible were down and discouraged. Moses prayed for God to kill him. He was so down and discouraged. He didn't want to live anymore. Elijah prayed, God, kill me. 1 Kings 19. He was so depressed. And he just thought, I alone am left. You know, they've all deserted you, Lord. I alone am left. And God said, no, you're not. I have 7,000 who haven't bowed the knee to Baal. You're not seeing things correctly. Now, God gave Elijah, he gave him physical rest. And sometimes, you know, the physical can really play in on the spiritual and the emotional. If you're exhausted and your diet is poor, you're not getting enough sleep, you're having all these physical issues. When you read 1 Kings chapter 19, Elijah comes off this great mountaintop experience on Mount Carmel, and he defeats the prophets of Baal, and God shows that he is God, but there's not the revival that he thought would take place, and Queen Jezebel says, I'm going to kill you, and he flees for his life. Well, the first thing God does for him is not to treat him spiritually, it's to treat him physically. You're exhausted, you need to sleep, you need to eat. And then he deals with his stinking thinking. You're thinking all wrong here. And so you need to see things clearly and see things rightly. And the truth needs to dominate your thinking, not lies. And I got a call from my friend Stephen Shipley, and he is the uncle of Jackson and Jordan Shipley. And I've gotten to know that family, wonderful, wonderful family. I love Stephen, he's a great friend. And he had seen a clip from a sermon that I did. And in that sermon, he said, where can I get? I want to listen to that whole sermon. The clip just said this, you know, we all have a tendency to believe lies. And the devil is the father of lies. And here is why we have such a tendency to believe lies, is because the devil's lies always match up with our feelings. The devil moves in. When you're depressed, the devil will move in and he'll say, that's right, things are terrible, they're not going to get any better, curse God and die. I wrote a book called Runaway Emotions, and it was how to flip the script on negative emotions. And one of the passages, or one of the negative emotions I dealt with, was depression. And what happens when people get tremendously depressed? They lose all hope that things are going to get better. And when you get to the place where you lose all hope that things are get better, you're ready to end your life. And so we have to fill our minds with the truth. And the devil comes in those low moments, in those down moments, and says, yes, that's right, your feelings are correct here. Nothing is going to get better. God doesn't love you. God won't forgive you. He just feeds the lies. And so we need to do what the psalmist said. We need to take our soul by the scruff of the neck and have a conversation with our soul and say, why are you in despair, O my soul? And why have you become disturbed within me? Hope in God, for I shall again praise him. He's the help of my countenance. He is my God. He has promised, I'll never leave you. I'll never forsake you. I will, if you confess your sins, he is faithful and just to forgive us our sins and to cleanse us from all unrighteousness. We don't have to live in guilt. We don't have to live in shame. Romans 8:1, there's therefore now no condemnation for those who are in Christ Jesus, for the law of the Spirit of life in Christ Jesus has set us free from the law of sin and of death. David said, as he committed those terrible sins with Bathsheba and then killing Uriah the Hittite through the sword of the sons of Ammon, and he was confronted by Nathan the prophet, he writes Psalm 32. He said, I acknowledge my sin to you, and my iniquity I did not hide. I said, I will confess my transgressions to the Lord, and you forgave the guilt of my sin. And so if you're dealing with lots of emotional problems today, lots of mental problems, you have a label on you that says you're bipolar, you're borderline, you're schizophrenic, you have PTSD, you have ADHD, you have all these things that the doctors have said. It's like, well, how is that helping you? It's not a pass. You still, God holds you responsible. So how is that helping you? I say throw out those things and say, God, I want to say about myself what you say about me, that I am a child of the King, that you love me, that in all these things, Romans 8:37, we overwhelmingly conquer through him who loved us. And in the difficulties of life, I write Romans 8:28 over my life. And we know that God causes all things to work together for good to those who love God, to those who are called according to his purpose. I'm going to start taking every thought captive to the obedience of Christ. Am I going to be able to do that perfectly? No. But you're going to move in that direction. I heard this from John MacArthur. I love it. God is not so concerned about the perfection of your life, but he's very concerned about the direction of your life. And if you desire to walk in the light as he himself is in the light, you'll have fellowship with God, and the blood of Jesus, his son, will cleanse you from all sins. That's how you grow as a Christian. Well, you're listening to Real Truth for Today. I'm your host, Pastor Jeff Shreve, the pastor of First Baptist Church in Texarkana, Texas, and the founder of From His Heart Ministries. 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When we come back from the break, we're going to open the phone lines to hear from you, 888-589-8840. That's 888-589-8840. I know this is a controversial topic, But it is a good topic, and we need to see these things and think about these things from a biblical point of view. 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
1: Welcome back to the program. 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We're opening the phone lines at 888-589-8840. That's 888-589-8840. If you have a question or a comment on what we've been talking about labels and how we have such a rise in mental illness. I believe that in these things that we call mental illness, you can't change my mind that the devil is not involved in this. Obviously, what Lindsay Clancy did, people want to call mental illness. She strangles her three kids. The devil is all over that. His demons are all over that because they come only to steal and kill and destroy. And how do we as Christians respond to the despair in our soul? How do we respond to anger problems and anxiety problems and depression problems? Those things are real. And you know, we have problems with self-esteem and things like that. Those things are real. How do we respond to it? Do we run to the doctor or do we run to the Lord? Now, as I said, with Elijah's situation, 1 Kings chapter 19, the Lord dealt with his physical issues. He wasn't getting rest and he needed rest. He wasn't eating and he needed to eat. You got to respond to the physical, but then you got to really respond to the spiritual and you got to change the way you're thinking. You got to take every thought captive to the obedience of Christ. Well, some years ago, I wrote a book called Runaway Emotions. why you feel the way you do, and what God wants you to do about it. And I deal with 9 negative emotions: worry, anger, loneliness, depression, things like that. And all these things that we don't like. But God, there's a message in those emotions, and God has a way for us to view them and deal with them. And I'd like to give away 3 copies of this book, Runaway Emotions. You can get it on Amazon, but I'll just send a copy out, 3 copies out to people that sign in. So if you send an email to book@fromhisheart.org, we will pick some at random and send you Runaway Emotions. If that sounds like a book that you would like to read, I think it's very, very helpful. When I first was introduced to these subjects of how these negative emotions reveal something going on spiritually with us, that it really helps you understand it and then deal with it so that you can rise above those negative emotions. So email to book@fromhisheart.org with your name and mailing address so we can send you the book. We'll pick 3 names: book@fromhisheart.org, your name and mailing address for the book Runaway Emotions. Well, we're going to the phone lines and they're filling up, which is always a cool thing. Runaway Emotions. Well, we're going to the phone lines and they're filling up, which is always a cool thing. 888-589-8840. And we have Paul.

0: ages, and I need thee every hour, and mm-hmm. it is well with my soul. And you sing those, and you read about the, you know, the history of what so many people went through. I mean, I just think people's doctrine and theology is just lacking, and they're not in the Bible, you know, in reading and studying. When I was caring for my mom and she passed away, you know, I had called in a couple of times and she was on hospice, and just watching her die, you know, I was getting very depressed. And then I just started listening to music, and it just seemed to really just lift me up, and just, you know, God got me through it. And she passed about 6 months ago. But I mean, if it wasn't for my continued Bible study and listening to you every morning, oh my gosh, I just was loving listening to you and just calling in. And I just want to say thank you. But
1: well, thank you, Paula.
0: People need to, you know, music and being in their Bible, you know, and Lord Fox's Book of Martyr. Oh my goodness. And what the people went through in Johnny. And
1: right. Yeah, I think that's a great point. So worship music, you know, whether it's the newer stuff with psalms that's put to music, but the older hymns and things like that, it gets your eyes off yourself. As we played that clip from Josh Howerton, he said, you know, if all you're doing is thinking about yourself and navel gazing, and every situation you have is, how does this affect me? You're always going to be neurotic and anxious. And so worship music helps you to quit thinking about yourself and think about the Lord. One of my favorite songs, Larnell Harris, he sang it at our church years ago. It's Never Too Broken to Mend. And when he was singing that, this was probably 15 years ago, man, the Lord just really spoke to my heart through that. And I told him, I said, you need to sing that everywhere you go. That song gives hope to people. And so, yeah, finding some music that really lifts your spirit and gets your eyes on the Lord, that is worth a ton. And so, as you said, you know, Saul had that that evil spirit that came upon him. And when David would play the harp, that spirit would leave. So that's a great point. Thank you, Paula. I appreciate that. Well, we have another Paula on the line, Paula from Arkansas. Paula, welcome to Real Truth for Today.
2: Good morning. I'm glad to finally be able to get through and talk with you.
1: Yes.
2: I'm just up the road from you in Murfreesboro.
1: Okay.
2: And I have had the opportunity to attend your church and hear you preach, and I really appreciate your ministry very
1: much. Thank you. Thank you.
2: I could just go off with that other Paula, because I'm a music director, and I can get on that topic of the music and go forever, but I shan't. What my question is I can relate so much to some of the things that you've been talking about this morning, and one of them that really resonates with me is that when you're depressed, you just want to wallow in it. And
1: yes.
2: You get there and you don't want to go ahead. And you, even as a Christian, and I've been a Christian a long, long time, you start listening to him saying, oh yeah, you're right. You know, you're worthless. Nobody cares for you. You know, and on and on and on and on. And I did really grasp on to the take every thought captive idea a number of years ago. And I've helped myself by focusing on that word of God. I guess God has helped me, if you want to put it that way. But recently, I've been in the Sunday school class, and this woman in the Sunday school class made a statement that has really bugged me. She made the comment that when you pray out loud, Satan hears what you say. And because you're praying out loud, Satan can hear those words, can't hear our thoughts, but he can hear our words, and he can take them and use them against us. She's talking about when you're praying to God. What do you think about that statement?
1: Well, I think it's good to pray out loud. I think it's good to pray God's words back to him. And, you know, the devil, yeah, he can use that. And he sees things going on. He can use lots of things. And so I would throw that out. And, you know, every prayer needs to be silent, I guess, if you believe that. I would say that's absolutely not. I think it's good to verbalize our prayers and to have our prayers need to be peppered with scripture. where we say to the Lord, Lord, here's a promise. For instance, Isaiah 26, verse

0: 3. You will keep him in perfect peace whose mind is stayed on you because he trusts in you. That's a great prayer to pray. God, this is what you promised. This is what I'm holding to. This is what I'm clinging to. You promise peace as I keep my mind on you. I think, you know, the Bible says concerning the devil, resist the devil and he will flee from you. Put on the full armor of God so that we can stand firm against the schemes of the devil. So I would throw that out, Paul, as, you know, this idea that we have to always keep things silent before the Lord, just in our minds and in our hearts, because the devil can hear us. Good. I want the devil to hear me because I'm going to proclaim who God is, and I'm going to let the devil know, not directly, but in my prayers out loud, that I am trusting no matter what's going on in life. As Job said, though he slay me, yet will I trust in him. So that would be my response to that.
1: Right. So even in the midst of my prayer, I can throw out there, you know, and I won't allow you, Satan, to use this against me, because I'm a very, very vocal person. I talk out loud to my horse, you know, but and so it's hard for me not to say it out loud when I start praying. And then I thought, you know, I don't want to give Satan any ammunition here, but I can just, and I have taken to where and impose in my prayer there about, you know, you can't use this against me, Satan, because this is to God. This is not to you.
0: Yeah, and I wouldn't even think about him in your prayer. You're just talking to the Lord. And so it's just, you know, Lord, I know you're going to protect me. You're my shield. You're my defense. And so, yeah, I wouldn't even let my mind go there to think about the enemy. Now, when the enemy comes against us and we know it's an attack from the enemy, then we stand our ground and we just say, hey, greater, you know, we quote scripture again, 1 John 4:4, greater is he who is in you than he who is in the world. And we're not to flee the enemy. We stand firm against the enemy, and guess what? He flees from us. And so he is afraid of the Christian who knows what he has in Jesus. And many of the temptations we get, they're not coming directly from Satan. We're tempted with the world and the flesh. Now, the devil uses those things, but if the devil evaporated tomorrow, if God threw him into hell tomorrow, you and I would still struggle with sin, because sin's an inside job. The lust of the flesh is there. So we need to kind of keep that in order. But I appreciate it so much, Paula. Thank you so much for calling in, and God bless you. We have Mona on the line from Kentucky. Mona, welcome to Real Truth for Today.
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2: I loved listening to this program today. I am a licensed counselor for decades, and I have just watched my field disintegrate into the trash bin. And I have prayed myself that would the Lord allow me to be a Christian counselor and serve those in the body? And his answer has always been no. And so I am now, I look at it like Paul, I'm gifted to sit and serve those of the secular world because I get to pray for them. And I get to challenge the world's view. And if they open the door, I get to then offer a biblical worldview. So I am grateful that God said no. The one thing I do want to make you aware of, and this was very disheartening to me because I try to always educate my clients as well, that current research shows that it is not a chemical imbalance. They were wrong. They were wrong for decades, and we have been telling people, oh, well, you know, you have a chemical imbalance, but that's not true. I use take your thoughts captive. I don't use that particular language because I don't want to repel people. I want to allow for a crack for the Lord to get in there and use me. So, but that's the main thing I work on. I always teach people feelings are like the tide. If you stood on the beach, you could not predict where the tide is going to come in and out because it changes not just based on a 12-hour period, but also the calendar cycle. So you cannot trust your feelings. They're false evidence appearing real.
0: I love it. Yeah, that is so good, Mona. And thank you for correcting me on that chemical imbalance thing. I had not heard that, to where they came out and, oh, we were wrong. They don't like to ever say that they were wrong, but it's just like the DSM. They constantly revise it, and what they said in 1950, they're not saying that anymore. The Bible doesn't change. And that God deals with the issues of the soul and with depression and those things, with those negative emotions, as I wrote about in Runaway Emotions. God deals with those in the scripture, and he gives us the remedy for those. As Josh Howerton said, well, we have all this stuff with therapy and all these therapists, and people are seemingly worse off than ever before. Why is suicide on the rise among young people if we have all this therapy? Doesn't make sense other than to understand it from a biblical point of view. Hey, once you jettison yourself from God and his word and his ways, it's Katie bar the door. And Mona, you would probably agree with this. So many problems are caused by people that have a heart with bitterness and resentment over things that have happened to them. And I have a friend of mine that's dealing with all kinds of physical issues now, and I told him point blank a couple of years ago when Trump was first elected, this guy has the worst case of TDS that I've ever seen. I said, you are so filled with bitterness and hatred, you can't eat that stuff day after day after day without it affecting you. It's going to give you an ulcer. It's going to eat up your stomach lining. It's going to just consume your life. And it has. And now he has all kinds of real physical problems that have been caused by eating hatred and bitterness for month after month after month. Well, thank you for listening to Real Truth for today. Mona, thank you for calling. Clay, I'm sorry we didn't get to you or Linda or Larry. I do want to just say, if you'd like to get a copy of the book, Runaway Emotions, send an email to book@fromhisheart.org, book@fromhisheart.org. We'll give three away and include your name and mailing address so that we can get that to you. I really think that book will be a great help to you as you link up those negative emotions with the positive response from God, with the remedy from God. Well, go out today, shine for Christ, share what great things the Lord has done for you, and God will use you as his witness. I'll be with you again on Monday. God bless.
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7: American Family News, I'm Musty Pugh. President Trump hosting China's President Xi Jinping at the White House dinner last night. He touts the two leaders' strong relationship.
8: We represent different systems, but the ties between our people endure, and we've never gotten along better.
7: Treasury Secretary Scott Bessent says the trade truce with China will be extended to January 10th. Israeli Prime Minister Benjamin Netanyahu addressed the UN General Assembly yesterday. Netanyahu criticized the several UN delegations who left the room before the Prime Minister began speaking.
9: If there are any other moral cowards who haven't yet left this hall, please do so now. Thank you very much. Many of their leaders even thank us privately for taking out Iran's nukes. It's hard to imagine more mind-blowing hypocrisy, but that's exactly what it is.
7: Netanyahu managed to make it to the United Nations building in New York City without falling into the clutches of the city's mayor, who said he wanted to hand the Israeli leader over to the International Criminal Court. Steve Jordahl says Zoran Mamdani earned himself a prominent place in the prime minister's speech.
10: Zoran Mamdani was forced to admit that he had no power to detain the Israeli prime minister, but Netanyahu told the General Assembly yesterday that New York Jews are feeling just as targeted.
9: Mr. Mamdani, since you were elected mayor of this city, many Jews no longer feel safe in New York. They talk to me. They tell me. This isn't the city we remember. It changed so quickly. In New York, Jews are threatened on the way to synagogue. Jews have been stabbed in the streets. Jews are demonized, targeted, simply for being Jews.
10: Netanyahu highlighted the link between Mamdani and his anti-Semitic comrades.
9: You praise criminals convicted of supporting Hamas. You count as friends people like Hassan Piker, who said America deserved 9/11. Some friends you have.
10: Then he talked about the false charges Mamdani wanted him brought up on.
9: Mr. Mamdani, you tried to stop me from coming here. You tried to silence me. Well, you can't silence me. You can't silence the truth. And here's the simple truth. Israel didn't commit genocide. Israel prevented genocide.
10: And he called out the pernicious lie the world tries to hang around the necks of the IDF and its allies.
9: To all those spreading these lies about my country and about our brave soldiers, whether they sit in this hall or in the office of the anti-Semitic mayor of New York, I say this, shame on you. Shame on you for inverting victim and aggressor. Shame on you for spitting in the face of truth.
10: I'm Steve Jordahl.
7: Liberalism has taken over some churches. Talking about that at the Pray Vote Stand Summit, Al Mohler said some places should not even be called churches.
11: Just because the word church is on the sign out front doesn't mean that it stands for the gospel of the Lord Jesus Christ. If it says church on the sign and there's a rainbow flag flying beside it, it is not a church.
7: The Pray Vote Stand Summit is in Leesburg, Virginia this year. AFA Action is one of the sponsors. Events run through tomorrow. Nolo strengthened into a hurricane Thursday as Hawaii braces for conditions from the storm to impact the state beginning this weekend. National Hurricane Center Director Michael Brennan explains what residents should expect.
12: We are expecting very heavy rainfall across portions of the Big Island and Maui that could lead to life-threatening and potentially catastrophic flash flooding and mudslides.
7: And finally, a coastal storm is expected to impact much of the northeastern U.S. through the weekend. Adam Klotz has the latest.
13: We're looking at anywhere from moderate, in some cases major flooding. A few spots there still in the minor area, but those winds are pushing all of that water up along the coast by 9 p.m. this evening, beginning to see some of those heavy rounds of rain. Really thinking more on the north end of this storm first, right? So you're talking about Massachusetts, the Cape, Boston. Those will be some of the areas that get hit first. And then this slowly drifts its way up. Not a lot of movement, not a quick movement, which means that once this settles in, we're going to be talking about wind and rain lasting most of the weekend. This now taking you to overnight into early Sunday morning, still with that spin, places like New York City, over to Long Island, up towards Boston. Those are going to be some of the spots that are hit the hardest with this entire system.
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14: God's word says a husband and wife become one flesh, but it doesn't say anything about prenups. Hi, I'm Rob West. It's true, you won't find prenuptial agreement in your concordance. So, does that mean a Christian should never have one? We'll talk about that first today. Then we have lots of great listener questions ahead, but we won't be taking your live calls today because this program is pre-recorded. This is Faith and Finance on American Family Radio. Biblical wisdom for your financial decisions. A prenuptial agreement, or prenup, is a contract couples agree on before marriage. It outlines how their assets, money, property, and other possessions will be divided if they divorce. Who gets the house? Who gets the car? How will the finances be split up? All of these questions are answered in a prenup. Many argue that such agreements make practical sense, ensuring that difficult financial conversations happen while couples are still, quote, in love. But as a Christian, should you consider getting one? Well, God's design is that in marriage, two become one. Genesis 2:24 lays the foundation for this principle. A man leaves his father and mother and is united to his wife, and they become one flesh.
15: Paul expands on this in 1 Corinthians 7:4, teaching that even our bodies are no longer our own in marriage, but belong to our spouse. In God's plan for marriage, everything is to be shared. There's no mine or yours, only ours. The pursuit of oneness is central to a thriving marriage. Further, God views marriage as a covenant relationship. Paul compares the nature of marriage to the covenantal relationship between Christ and his church. In Ephesians 5, 31 and 32, he writes, "Therefore a man shall leave his father and mother and hold fast to his wife, and the two shall become one flesh." This mystery is profound, and I'm saying that it refers to Christ and the church. God's design for marriage is meant to be a picture of his love for his people, a relationship built on love, sacrifice, grace, and mutual respect. When centered on him, it is a gift that reflects the message of the gospel to the world. Now, while prenups might seem practical, it's essential to consider the potential harm one might do to the unity of a Christian marriage. Frequent faith and finance contributor Dr. Art Rayner shares three possible messages that come up from a prenup being brought into the equation. Number one, distrust in the relationship. A prenup often suggests someone feels the need to protect their assets, which can imply a lack of trust. This can hurt because it reveals that one partner may not feel fully comfortable entrusting their life to the other. Number two, doubt about the marriage's longevity. Prenups can reflect concern that the marriage might not last, essentially preparing for a divorce before the marriage even begins. This uncertainty can undermine the covenant commitment God intends for marriage. And third, one partner isn't fully committed. In a biblical marriage, everything, including finances, should be shared. A prenup may indicate that one partner is not fully committed to the oneness God desires, leaving room for mine and yours instead of ours. So, now that we've established what a prenup can communicate when proposed, does that mean that a prenup always indicates disunity? Or are there ways that a prenup can actually foster unity? Let's look at an example. If one or both spouses have children from previous marriages with inheritances at stake, a prenup can actually communicate to the children that you are pursuing marriage for the right reasons and that you seek their highest good when it comes to doing what's best for them. Of course, this decision should be made with much prayer and wisdom from godly counsel and advice to see if this legal arrangement suits your situation. This helps ensure that the hard questions are answered about the marriage and that the husband and wife's intentions are carefully examined before moving forward. Ultimately, marriage is a covenant that reflects Christ's relationship with the church, which is built on trust, sacrifice, and unity. While there may be legitimate reasons to use a prenup, it should never replace the trust and commitment that are foundational to Christian marriage. Both spouses should prayerfully consider their motivations and seek to align their relationship with God's design for unity and oneness in every area of life. The process should involve open conversations about finances and trust, ensuring that any agreement serves the marriage rather than undermines it. As you both ponder whether a prenup is right for your situation, we hope that we've provided you with some things to consider as you pray about this decision. As I said, we're off today, so don't call in, but we've got some great calls lined up in advance, so we'll go to those just around the corner. I'm Rob West, and this is Faith and Finance on American Family Radio. Biblical wisdom for your financial journey. We'll be right back.
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17: In our world, few true monarchies remain. Most countries with a king or queen have a constitutional monarchy to limit their power. And for good reason. Maybe you've heard the phrase, power corrupts, and absolute power corrupts absolutely. History has proved that true over and over again, even in the Bible. Aside from a few notable exceptions like David, most of Israel's kings became tyrants, and they led their people astray. And yet this world needs a king more than ever. But not just any king, the king. The one who answered Pilate saying, "My kingdom is not of this world." So here's the big question. Is Jesus king of your life? Get more daily encouragement for your walk with Jesus at haventoday.org.
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25: 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I'm Rob West, and this is the program where we help you manage God's money God's way. That's right, God entrusts to us differing amounts, our task, our responsibility. Well, it's that of steward, manager of the King of Kings resources. And you might say, wow, that sounds like an important job. Yes, it is. And that's why each afternoon on this program, we gather together to help you manage it faithfully. Because when we understand that God owns everything and that Jesus is our treasure, then we know that ultimately it's about faithfulness. That's the measure. And then we understand that money is a tool to accomplish God's purposes, to enjoy and provide and give and invest in a way that loves our neighbor and protects the vulnerable and advances the gospel. And ultimately, we do that in a way that brings glory to God. And so as you give, save, and invest, give wisely, save for the future, invest, pay down debt, we know that you'll have questions that come up along the way. And so the goal of this program each day is to help you answer those in light of biblical wisdom. So we'll dive into those here in just a second. In the news today, despite increased cybersecurity spending, U.S. data breaches are on track to exceed last year's record. More than 471 million victim notices were tied to data compromises in the first half of 2026. That's according to the
15: the Identity Theft Resource Center. A breach involving education platform Canvas. My kids use that. I'm sure many of yours do as well, because that accounted for 275 million notices. Now, the ITRC also reported 1,803 incidents during the period, compared with just 1,732 a year earlier. So clearly a rise. AI is contributing to the rise. IBM found that 1 in 4 breaches between March of 25 and February of 26 involved AI. That was up 56% from the prior year. Malicious insider incidents are also increasing sharply, with 21 reported in the first half of 2026 versus just 3 in all of 2025. For consumers, it's recommended that you regularly review credit reports using credit monitoring services. By the way, I would say only use a credit monitoring service if you have one paid for you because you've been the victim of a breach or you've had a breach that has happened with one of your financial accounts. I think most of what they provide you can do free. It's not necessarily something you need to spend money on. Also consider fraud alerts. Now, the strongest protection is a credit freeze with Equifax, TransUnion, or Experian. That's going to prevent criminals from opening accounts in your name. Why? Well, when they go to take your compromised data that maybe they got on the dark web and use that to open an account, they won't be able to, because the lender will need to check your credit report. Because it's frozen, the fraudster won't have the PIN number to thaw it out. They'll be stopped in their tracks. Consider doing that with each of the 3 credit bureaus. It's free. The only hassle is that you have to temporarily lift the freeze when you're applying for legitimate credit. Beyond that, use strong, unique passwords. Turn on 2-factor authentication. Be extremely cautious with personal information. Bottom line, don't ever give out personal information to someone who contacts you, whether it's through the mail, over the phone, regardless of what their caller ID says, or by email. Only give personal information when you've contacted the third party directly, they're known to you, and you've gotten their information, their website or phone number from a trusted source, and you've initiated the contact. Beyond that, never give it out, especially if they apply pressure. And then monitor your financial life. Just keep tabs on your bank and credit card transactions, bills, credit reports. The unexpected accounts, charges, and withdrawals usually are an indication, an early sign that someone is using your identity. So don't mean to raise your blood pressure here at the end of the day on Friday, at the end of the week, but these are important strategies for you to stay safe. All right, we're ready to dive into your questions today. Let's go to Ohio. Chris, go ahead.
0: Hi, Rob. First-time caller. Really appreciate your show.
15: Thank you.
0: I'm 64 years old. I plan on retiring in a couple years, and my house is paid off. I've got $80,000 in a 401k at work, and I have $272,000 in savings. Hopefully, I'm on track to retire in a couple years with my Social Security. I'm not sure what the magic number is, but you know, my main question is, what money that I have in savings right now, I'm curious about investing that in money markets or a CD.
15: Okay, yeah, and so your question is how to choose between them. Is that right?
0: How choose between them, and what are the risks?
15: Yeah, yeah, very good. So as we stay in that category there of CD or money market, you know, looking at a bank CD or a bank money market account, and I'm not talking about a money market mutual fund, which would typically be offered by a brokerage firm like Fidelity or Schwab. That's a different category, still very low risk, but not guaranteed. But the bank CD and the bank money market account, not the fund, very high safety. They would both have typically either FDIC or NCUA insurance, both the bank money market account and the bank CD or credit union. Both have liquidity, lower liquidity with the bank CD because you got to wait till the end of the period to not have a penalty. But certainly with the bank money market account, very high liquidity. The rate can change at any time with the bank money market. With the bank CD, it would be locked in. And then, you know, at the end of the day, if you're really concerned about safety and yield, you know, you just have to decide about how important the liquidity is. A good example of something that, you know, a lot of our listeners are using is our friends at Adelphi Christian Banking. They're the largest Christian credit union in the country. You know, a lot of our listeners are using them because they want to be first aligned with a banking partner that shares their values. But their money market, for instance, is paying 4%, and it's locked in for 12 months, and it's up to $100,000. Now, I know you're going beyond that, so you may want to stack that with one from another bank or credit union, or maybe you have a different option. But I think, you know, both very high safety. The key is really liquidity. Does that help, though?
0: Yeah, it helps. So what you're saying is, in essence, is the money market fluctuates and the CD is locked in. You can't touch it for a specific period of time, right?
15: Yeah, 3, 6, 12, 18, 24 months. That's right. Now, the exception to that would be something like the money market from Adelphi, where they're saying they'll give you 4% for a year. But again, that's up to $100,000. But yeah, that usually is the principal difference, the liquidity based on locking it up in the CD versus full liquidity with the money market account. I'll share a few other thoughts for you during the break and make sure you don't have other questions. So stay on the line. We'll talk a bit more and we'll be right back. Stay with us.
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0: American Family Radio. Just a quick reminder, we're not here today, so don't call in, but we lined up some great questions in advance. Out to Indiana. Jennifer, go right ahead.
1: Hi, yes, thank you for taking my call. I'm a single mom, and I've been working a lot of overtime to try to make extra money to get myself in the best financial position as possible. And I'm really close to having 6 months savings in my emergency fund. And the way I'm trending, I'm going to continue to work a lot of overtime. Fortunately, I work at home, so I can just put in lots of hours. And yes. I want to know where the best place is for me to put my money once I've built that emergency fund up to 6 months.
2: Yeah.
1: If that makes sense.
0: It sure does. And listen, I've worked with enough single parents to know how challenging that is to manage the family and the finances and just the weight that you're carrying. And so, well done. I realize you're working hard, but it sounds like you're getting your financial house in order. And I love the fact that you're approaching this six-month mark on emergency savings. That's a tremendous accomplishment, Jennifer. So well done. Once that's fully in place and you're looking at trying to put that overtime income toward your long-term future, I would look for an opportunity to sock that away. Are you self-employed or do you have a 401k or retirement plan at work?
1: No. So I have a 401k plan at work. I contribute 15% and I get matching. I think it's 3 or 5% matching. I have a high yield savings and I automatically transfer $250 a week from my checking into my savings. I have a high yield savings for my last child who's a junior in high school. So we've got two more years at home. I take my child support and actually put it into their high yield savings, which my ex-husband is perfectly fine with. He wants us to save as much as we can. And and the only debt that I have is my house. I'm 60 and my house has 10 more years on it. So if I just pay my payments, I'll have it paid off at 70. And that's when I'm hoping to at least retire from my full-time job. I may do something else that I enjoy. So I've gotten myself in a place where all of the money coming in, I can use as needed. I mean, I do have my son in a Christian school, so I pay tuition and he plays sports, so I pay for that, but I don't have any consumer debt. And so I've been working about, I work 40 hours a week and I've been putting in an extra 20 every week of overtime. So I have a lot extra coming in and it's going to stay that way probably through the end of the year.
0: Wow. Amazing, Jennifer. I mean, that's incredible, all these things you're doing. How much have you accumulated in that 401k, putting in 15% plus the matching?
1: Yeah, well, unfortunately, I was not able to start my 401k until very, very late because I was a stay-at-home mom for a long time. So right now, I have about $60,000 in it, and I have it on a fairly conservative track. I spoke with my... it's through Fidelity, and I spoke with them recently, and they put me on the right track for my planned retirement. And they estimate when I retire, I might have $250,000 in it. Yeah. And it was funny because he said, well, you know, we estimate you're going to need $5,000 a month, and so it'll last this long. And I said, you know, that estimate might be for most people, but I don't even spend that now. And I'm raising a child. I just don't. Yeah. I live a really frugal life. We have two used cars that are paid for. I've lived in my house for a long time. I don't plan to move. So I just don't really spend money. Just doing, because I'm coming from behind, I'm just doing the best I can. I just don't know if I should put it towards the mortgage or if I should continue putting it into the high yield savings emergency fund. I just don't know where the right place is to put it.
0: Yeah. No, that makes sense. And you said you've accumulated how much in that savings at this point?
1: In the savings, I'm almost to 6 months. So it's got about $7,000 in it right now.
0: Okay.
1: But I'm putting $250 a week in it, so it's not going to take very long to get there.
0: Yeah. No, that's great. And what's the balance on the mortgage?
1: I think the balance is about $80,000 and the house is worth about $280,000.
0: All right. And what is the interest rate? Do you know?
1: I think it's 3.75.
0: Yeah. Okay, great. And what are you getting on that high yield savings right now?
1: That's a great question. Maybe around 4%. I haven't checked it lately.
0: Yeah. That would be great if you are. I mean, that would be a very good rate. So listen, again, you're doing fabulous. I love this plan here. I think, you know, one of the things you're going to want to do is look at what your monthly income need will be when you get to retirement, once you're no longer working. And so you're going to want to see, are you going to take your ex-husband's spousal IRA, or not IRA, spousal Social Security benefit, or are you going to take your own? If you've been working, you know, most of your adult life, then you're probably going to want to take your own, because you can only get half of his benefit. You know, by waiting until age 70 to take that, you know, that's going to be get that checkup 25% higher than what it would be. Do you know what that number is going to be? Have you looked at that?
1: Yeah, I have gone onto the Social Security website, and it looks like it'll be a little bit over $3,000 a month, which that's pretty good, because if my house is paid off and I don't spend much money, I could live on that. Now, I don't know what my medical needs will be when I'm 70.
0: Sure. Yeah.
1: I just want to direct my money to the right place.
0: Yeah. Well, I would say, you know, let's start putting it, now that you've got the 6 months, let's open a Roth IRA at Fidelity and fund that with that $250 a week. And when you get to the max of that, which will be, if you're 50 or older, $8,600, at least for 2026, then I would just continue to bump up your 401k. Let's do this. I'm up against a break, but I want to just kind of review. This has all been really helpful information. I've been taking notes. So I just want to review your next steps right after this break. So you stay right there. I'll come right back to you. And then Leslie, I'm coming your way as well. I'm Rob West, and we'll be right back. Stay with us.
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0: Hey, thanks for joining us today on Faith and Finance here on American Family Radio. I'm Rob West. Before the break, we were talking to Jennifer in Indiana. She's a hardworking single mom. She has been working 60 hours a week, taking that extra 20 hours a week of overtime pay to be able to sock away some money, about $250 a week, $1,000 a month on average. And she's debt-free except her home. She is fully funding at least 15% of her pay plus matching her 401k. She's about to hit the 6-month mark on her emergency savings, and she's funding Christian education for her son. I mean, she's doing a lot of great things here, and just wondering how she should direct that $250 a week now that she's fully funded on the emergency fund. So here would be the steps I would be thinking about just based on what I've heard here today, Jennifer. Number one, check that savings interest and make sure it is comparable. You know, if it's at 4% or higher, you're in good shape. If not, you know, there are 4% savings accounts out there. And for instance, our friends at Adelphi Christian Banking are offering 4% in their money market right now. So that option is possible. If it is a good rate, leave it right there. I would stop funding the savings and then redirect that $1,000 a month into a Roth IRA, also at Fidelity, who has your other account. And, you know, you could just get that into a similar type investment strategy as your 401k with maybe a target date fund. You'll be able to put in $8,600. If you get to the limit on that in any year, you wouldn't this year just because there's not enough months left at $1,000 a month for you to get over $8,600. But if you did, then I would bump up your 401k. You know, you can put between age 50 and 59, you can put in $32,500 in a 401k. So you, even though you're doing 15%, because you're trying to catch up, you could do more. The only other options would be, you know, college savings, depending on what you've decided there. I know you are saving for your kids, but if you need more, that would be an option. Although the nice thing with the Roth is you can always get back those original contributions at any time because it's after-tax money. You can't get back any gains, but you can get back your original contributions if you wanted to use that for college. You could also, you know, look at a long-term care insurance policy. I know you said you were concerned about just what would happen if you needed care down the road, and that would be something you could take a look at. It, you know, they're not cheap, but neither is, you know, a nursing care if you needed it down the road. And so you could look at that. I'd go to ltcconsumer.com to explore that if you wanted to check it out. And then the last thing I'll say is you may want to look at bumping out maybe 5 years the target date for your retirement for that investment account. Those investment target date funds tend to be a little more conservative than I would rather you be, just because once you hit retirement at 70, you know, you still need that money to last 20 or 30 years if you're in good health. And so, you know, I would say if you're planning on, you know, retiring, I'll just pick a date in 2030, I might look at a 2035 target date fund just to be slightly more aggressive. But let me stop there. Is that helpful?
1: Yeah, I mean, that is helpful. I actually am about to turn 60. So I thought I was too old to open a Roth. And I don't
0: know. No, there's no age limit for a Roth as long as you have earned income. You can contribute to a Roth.
1: Yeah, and I don't have any savings for my son's college. Unfortunately, that's why I'm taking every bit of child support and putting it in a high yield savings account. But yes, that's very helpful. Thank you. That gives me some ideas.
0: Well, and if you open the Roth and fully fund that, like I say, the portion that is your original contributions can come back out at any time if you needed those for, you know, college or something like that to help with the kids. So anyway, hopefully that gets you pointed in the right direction. Thanks for calling today, Jennifer. You're doing a fabulous job. Keep up the great work. Let's go to Naples. Leslie, go ahead.
10: Yes, thank you. I do have a certified financial planner, and I have a brokerage account with Fidelity. But about six years ago, he encouraged me to open a life insurance company called Bright House. And so that for 6 years, if I didn't touch it, it would continue to grow. So it just came to fruition in May of this year, and it did very well. And so his advice was, you have to take that out, withdraw it at this point. There are other things you could do with it, but you're going to withdraw it and it's going to come directly to your bank. So I did share it with some of my family. I have two sons and I shared it with them. And then there was an excess of about $50,000. And the CFP suggested just putting it maybe into a savings account, because I had mentioned to him about perhaps getting another car in the near future, but that's not definite. I'm 73 years old. I have a Roth IRA. I own my own home. I own my own car presently. So the $50,000 is in a online Marcus Schwab account, and it's only getting 3.34%.
0: Okay. All right. Yeah. And what are you living on? What are your income sources?
10: Well, I have Social Security and also a security benefit that he took out for me many years ago. So I get a monthly income of $433, and the Social Security is $2,950. So it's about $4,383 a month. Yeah. And if I find that I'm needing a little extra, I go to the brokerage account and I'll withdraw maybe $5,000, maybe two times a year.
0: Sure. What do you have in the brokerage account currently?
10: Well, it's over $800,000.
0: Yeah. Okay. Yeah. So I like this idea of taking the $50,000, you know, because you have quite a bit in your nest egg, you're living modestly, your income is covered apart from maybe a few extras a year. But you're not pulling anywhere near what you could pull out of that $800,000 and still, you know, see it maintain its principal balance. You know, you could probably pull $35,000 or more a year if you wanted to. But you're not. And so that's great. But I think keeping this liquid for that car purchase or whatever other short-term needs you have makes sense, especially given the uncertainty around if you might be buying another car and you'd likely want to do that with cash. So I would say, you know, put it into a high-yield savings. You can do better than 3.3. You know, for instance, again, I mentioned a moment ago to our previous caller, our friends at Adelphi Christian Banking, the largest Christian banking credit union in the country, is paying 4% on their money market. You could check that out at faithfi.com/banking. And they're, for FaithFi listeners, adding up to $400 as a bonus when you open a new account. But, you know, that type of thing, a 4% money market, whether it's there or a local credit union or some other option, you know, could be a great move for you for this money, because, you know, that's not an insignificant amount of money. I mean, that's $2,000 over the next 12 months, you know, if you get that in a 4% money market. But I think in terms of the place, you know, you can determine where to put it, but the strategy, I think, is right that's being recommended.
10: Okay, and then just quickly, you mentioned to the previous caller about the Roth IRA. So I do have a Roth IRA. I don't have a traditional IRA anymore. That was ended a while ago. So you did say that she could take something from her Roth IRA depending on what you initially put it in at.
0: Yeah, any of your original contributions can come out at any time, because you've already paid the tax on them, so the IRS will let you take it out at any time. You just can't take more than what you put in, because if you take any of the gains before 59 and a half, you're going to get penalized for that. And that account needs to be open at least 5 years before you can start pulling the gains tax-free. So, you know, you can always get the original contributions. You can get the earnings after 5 years and 59 and a half years old. We'll be right back.
11: And the Bible says when you're a Christian and you come to grips with that, now you can celebrate the fact that you're in one body with all the other Christians. You got one Holy Spirit living in your heart. You got one hope that heaven is coming, and you have one Lord.
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0: to ministries you may not be familiar with, because when you live as a faithful steward, you're generous. You recognize the grace that's been extended to you as just a natural response to the unmerited favor that God has bestowed on you through the shed blood of his son Jesus to put you in a right standing before the Father, so long as you place your trust in him as your Lord and Savior. We just, as a response to that, we should live a generous life. And we see a picture of New Testament giving where it's sacrificial and it's an overflow of our worship and our gratitude, and it's proportionate, and we do it systematically. And we even see in the early church that they were giving to meet needs well beyond even what they reasonably could understand, because they just wanted to be a part of God's plan and purposes. Well, this month, here in the month of September, we're shining light on an incredible ministry. It's Buckner Shoes for Orphan Souls. And our goal is to encourage Faith and Finance listeners to provide shoes for 1,000 children who need them. These are children in a remote part of the world where they don't have access, in many cases, to a new pair of shoes. Something you and I take for granted, a new pair of shoes and socks, is something they don't have access to. But when you put a pair of shoes on these sweet children's feet, it means health, because we're protecting them from foodborne illness. And it means education, because they can actually attend school. A lot of times they can't without them. But it's also the hope, through God's love, by demonstrating their worth and by sharing the gospel and then connecting them to holistic ministry. And listen to this, it's incredible. Every $15 is going to cover the cost of one pair of shoes, a pair of socks, and the cost to transport the shoes to the distribution site, where the team from Buckner Shoes for Orphan Souls will, in a shoe distribution, meet with these children, put the shoes on their feet, pray over them, share the gospel with them, and then connect them back to a local church or a hope center that they're working with on the ground. If you would be a part of helping us reach this goal of 1,000 shoes provided during the month of September while we're putting shoes on our kids heading back to school, we would be so grateful for you to do that. Here's the website, giveshoestoday.org. That's giveshoestoday.org. Every $15 will cover the cost of a pair of shoes, socks, and the transportation to get them there. GiveShoesToday.org. Thanks in advance. All right, Greenville, Alabama. Davey, go right ahead.
1: Yes, sir. I'm financially rebuilding myself after the loss of my mother, and I have worked and worked on trying to pay back credit cards, and I'm just at the end of the tunnel, and I'm just wanting to know your strategy on being able to save money for an emergency fund for just in case circumstances, but also still try to steer towards building my credit.
0: Yeah. Well, first of all, let me just say I'm sorry for what you've gone through, and we go through difficult seasons, and, despite your desire to live as a faithful steward, I know you've been through it, and your finances are probably you're carrying a heavy load as a result of the decisions you made and in the midst of that really difficult time, and now rebuilding. The Lord is there. He is your provider. And we can trust him in that. So I want to encourage you just to invite God into your financial life right now. And perhaps that means spreading the bills out on the table, even physically but not necessarily, but just saying, Lord, I want to invite you in. My goal is to be a faithful steward. I want to make the next faithful decision every day from here on out. And would you provide even supernaturally and walk with me in this journey? In terms of actually building that small cash cushion while paying down credit cards, it's challenging. And so here's what I would say. I would aim for a very small emergency fund, maybe $500. And once you have that $500, perhaps $1,000, then let's freeze the emergency fund there. And that's going to cover most small unexpected expenses that will come your way. It's not going to cover a job loss, but if something pops up, it's going to break the cycle of you borrowing on the credit cards. And then let's focus really on the debt at that point. And our friends at Christian Credit Counselors

0: would love to come alongside you. Essentially, what would happen with the credit card debt is the cards would be temporarily closed. They would be placed into a credit counseling program, which means they stay with each creditor. They move to the department that's only accessible through a nonprofit credit counseling agency. But by doing so, the interest rate drops. So instead of an average of 22, you're looking at probably somewhere between 0 and 10%. And then you're going to send one level payment to Christian credit counselors, and then they'll distribute it to each of your creditors. And thousands of our listeners have used them. They're amazing. And we just hear nothing but rave reports. And they're all believers. They're just really going to be a source of encouragement and prayer support for you as well. And then thirdly, I want to help get your budget in the right order. And I would love to do that by providing a certified Christian financial counselor. We'll pick up the cost here, Davey. But what this is going to do is it's going to give you somebody that's going to meet with you several times just to get you kind of on a solid footing, to be able to assess where you are, make some recommendations, help you set up a spending plan that you can actually stick with and get you pointed in the right direction. And I think if we can find a way to get your spending plan, you know, in place, find at least a little bit of margin that would help you build that, you know, $500 to $1,000 emergency fund, and then get set up with Christian credit counselors, you're going to start making some progress perhaps that you haven't seen before. And I think that's going to be the encouragement to keep you going. And if you do those things, your credit score is going to take care of itself. You'll start to rebuild that over time because now you're an on-time payer and your debt levels are coming down, which means credit utilization is declining. And that's the primary driver of your credit score. And it's just going to put you in a more solid place. Is that helpful, though? Does that make sense?
1: That is completely helpful. I mean, I haven't heard it put better.
0: Great. Great. Well, here's what we're going to do. You hang on the line, Davey. We'll get you connected with a certified Christian financial counselor. We're going to pay for it. Doesn't cost you anything. And then I want you to go to faithfi.com/CCC. 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And while you're working with the certified Christian financial counselor on your budget, you can also be working with Christian credit counselors to get your credit cards going in the right direction. And then just promise me that when you get to the other side of this, you'll call me and we can celebrate together. Okay.
1: Thank you so much.
0: All right. Lord bless you, my friend. Thanks for being on the program. Let's go to Illinois. Kristen, you've been very patient. Go right ahead.
2: Hi, Rob. My situation is I have $11,000 in cash in a bank safe right now. I wasn't expecting this money. My brother passed away. We didn't think he'd have anything left, but anyway, long story short, he did. I'm 76 years old. I don't know what to do with this cash. It's just a nuisance. But I do want to donate to the Give Shoes today, definitely.
0: Awesome.
2: But I live in a housing authority apartment. I'm a minimalist. I live in a really nice apartment, but the rent is cheap. And I've been a caregiver all my life. I take care of a lady a couple times a day for an hour each. And I don't really need this money, but I don't know what to do with it.
0: Yeah. Well, here's the thing. I mean, the good news is this isn't your money. It's not your brother's money. It's right. God's money. And so Psalm 24:1, the earth is the Lord's and everything therein. And so it all belongs to him. The question is, he has now seen fit for you to be the steward of this money. And so I think it's a question between you and the Lord to say, Lord, you've given me everything I need as my provider. I've been able to live modestly. And I love that. I think simplicity is a part of God's plan. We should also be able to enjoy what God entrusts to us. And so I don't think there's anything wrong with you enjoying this money. But perhaps, and this is ultimately what I think you need to spend time praying and asking the Lord to reveal to you, perhaps he's given this to you so you can put it into circulation in his economy. And giving it generously to meet a need that intersects with something that's on your heart, that also intersects with what's on God's heart that we see in Scripture, and clearly the protection of the vulnerable, the needy, the poor, the advancement of the gospel. You know, all of these things are clearly on the heart of God. And so I think if any one of those, including Buckner Shoes for Orphan Souls, but could be any number of other things that the Lord leads you to, you know, you can just have a ball giving that away and knowing that that's going to compound for all of eternity, which is a pretty good return on investment, if I say so myself.
2: And I have sponsored 10 children from Compassion over the years. I had 10 at a time, but now they're aging out and I haven't picked up any more. But I don't know if I need to spread the money around or just sponsor some more kids. I could do that. It's, you know, $43 a month per child plus birthday and Christmas gifts. So
0: yeah. I can't tell you that, but what I can do is I'm going to send you a copy of my devotional, and one of the chapters, one of the days of the devotional is how we give intentionally. Perhaps that'll give you some ideas. Maybe you spend some time just meditating on God's word related to that particular day about giving. I would say sponsoring children, I love that. I think whether that's through Compassion or World Vision or any number of organizations that do that well would be great. I'm really excited about what Buckner's doing with at GiveShoesToday.org as well. I was just on with one of the team members at a shoe distribution the other day, and the kids were just, they're overwhelmed at what God had done through his provision. So check that out as well. Kristen, thanks for your generosity. Thanks for your call. Big thanks to my team today, Patty, Devin, Taylor, and everybody here at FaithFi. Have a great weekend. We'll see you next time. Bye-bye.
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7: American Family News, I'm Mr. Key. New York City Mayor Zohran Mamdani and Israeli Prime Minister Benjamin Netanyahu got into a war of words on the global stage. Here's Gernal Scott.
8: Thursday, Prime Minister Netanyahu called Mayor Mamdani anti-Semitic during his UN General Assembly speech, but didn't stop there with accusations.
9: You praise criminals convicted of supporting Hamas. You count as friends people like Hassan Piker, who said America deserved 9/11.
8: Mamdani said in a statement Netanyahu's words are baseless lies that sanitize genocide of Palestinians, adding that is why the International Criminal Court accuses Netanyahu of crimes against humanity. Netanyahu said what Mamdani claims about Israel is why Jewish people in New York City tell him they haven't felt safe after Mamdani's election last year. Gernal Scott, Fox News.
7: A Reuters report reveals over 30,000 self-declared non-citizens have been added to the U.S. voter rolls since the year 2000 due to software glitches and clerical errors, according to a review of government records. Texas Republican Congressman Chip Roy blames the Democrats.
10: It has consequences when you do this, when you're dumping people in the United States, all tied together with the other segments you've teased about the Americans who have suffered.
7: Pro-life people need to speak up more for the unborn. That's according to Al Robertson of the Duck Dynasty family. During an appearance at this year's Pray Vote Stand Summit, Robertson said babies cannot speak for themselves, so we should speak for them and the mothers in unplanned pregnancies.
11: If you think about it, if the creator of the cosmos, this creator that gives us these unalienable rights, the King of Kings, the Lord of Lords, the first and the last, the beginning and the end, if that God and that creator decided to come to this earth, which he created, How would he come here? And the answer is, any way he wanted to. But do you know how he chose to do it? He came through the womb of a young woman who, from her perspective, was going through an unplanned pregnancy.
7: The Pray Vote Stand Summit runs through tomorrow. A black conservative activist says a Mississippi grand jury was completely justified in rejecting the claims of racist-based murder at the death of a black teen in Mississippi. Chad Groening has more.
12: A grand jury has found there wasn't evidence to bring charges in the death of Nolan Wells, who was found dead after a July 4th boating trip off the Mississippi Gulf Coast. The decision by Angel Myers McElrath, the district attorney overseeing Wells' case, rejected the narrative pushed by activists like Al Sharpton and Ben Crump that Wells' death was somehow racially motivated and that this is a case of another young black man denied justice by a racist and corrupt system. Angel Chapman is an ambassador for the Project 21 Black Leadership Network, who hosts the podcast Unshakable with April Chapman. She personally traveled to Mississippi and met with individuals involved with the case.
13: Immediately, I was one of the first voices to highlight that this was a political attempt, a part, in my opinion, of this concerted effort by the Democrat Party to use the same tactics that they used in Jim Crow, but the face of the individuals have changed, and they do it to retain the political power that is waning, particularly in a lot of these red states.
12: Chapman says it's all about stirring up blacks to vote Democrat.
13: Ben Crump and Al Sharpton expected white America to bow down and just take it, either write a check or be the scapegoat in their racial villain story. But the opposite happened. Unless you rise up and fight back like these three young men are fighting along with their families, this is going to continue to happen.
12: I'm Chad Groening.
7: And oil prices fell early today as investors look for signs of the reopening of the Strait of Hormuz, the key waterway for global oil transport. Brent crude, the international standard, dropped 1.7% to $98.52 per barrel. Still well above the roughly $72 a barrel in late February before the start of the war. More news online at AFN.net and download the AFN mobile app. I'm Rusty Pugh.
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18: I remember James and John's were the sons of Barca. Well, that's in the Bible.
16: I
18: right
16: heard
18: there.
16: Barca up the wrong tree.
17: Containing curry.
16: Is there any need to say containing curry?
19: Yeah. Hello, my name is Daniel. I am somewhat interested in your call.
16: Right. All right, good morning, everybody, and welcome to Trivia Friday on American Family Radio. Thanks for listening to AFR. I am Tim Wildman, and I was out last week. Was JJ and Ed here last week? I think they were. All right, so joining me today is Brother Bert Harper.
20: Good to be with you, man. B-team, one of the B-team has arrived.
16: All right, Jonathan Coker. Good morning, Jonathan.
21: The other B-team is also here.
16: Hey, you guys are going to do fine. We were joking before the show. I said, you know, in sports, when somebody is out and the next person comes in, the coach said, well, next man up. And I always think, well, next man up ain't as good as your first man up, or he'd have been out there in the first place. But I have full confidence in you guys.
20: Hey,
16: not to blow it.
20: Yeah. Well, it's fun to be here. Nervous, but fun.
16: Yeah.
21: Right. All right. Exactly.
16: So, Trivia Friday it is. We're going to ask questions, three questions each in just a few moments, and then we're going to let you call in and ask of us. So, answer and ask. Is today first-time callers or no? So, we have an eight-week. You can call in if you've never called in before. We have an eight-week waiting period between calls. So if you haven't been on the air with us in 8 weeks, you're eligible to call in And then, of course, if you've never been on with us, you're welcome to call in. Here's the phone number to reach us to get in line. Again, 11 years old or older. The phone number is 888-589-8840. 888-589-8840. 888-589-8840 to call in and be on Trivia Friday. Now, Bert and Jonathan, y'all been on before. Y'all shouldn't be.
20: Huh? We've been on one time together before, about a year and a half or something like that. But it's unusual for two of you guys to be on the same week. So
16: I just wanted to tell our friends who aren't from the Deep South, that you know, our friends in Michigan and Ohio and Iowa and Pennsylvania, places like that, I will serve as the interpreter.
21: Thank you.
16: For
21: both of us.
16: For Jonathan and Bert.
20: I know most folks don't believe it, but I do talk a lot better than I used to.
21: I don't. I still talk as Southern as it comes.
16: So if you want to know what word they're actually saying, just ask me and I can be a go-between.
20: And you're on national radio with that?
21: Right. And it's funny God's you say praise. That because there's some of my questions that I've been nervous about pronunciating.
16: Well, I think you just mispronounced pronunciation, actually. But I'm not going to judge.
21: So, okay? See there? We need an interpreter.
16: That's right. So, because I don't really have an accent, do I?
21: Mm-mm.
16: I'm pretty generic, huh?
21: I don't think I have an accent, you know, but everybody else tells me that I do.
16: They have an accent, or at least an accent people can't understand.
21: Yeah.
16: All right, you're listening to Trivia Friday. Is there anything else we needed to...
20: 11-year-olds.
16: Jonathan, what about the mystery question?
21: So out of these questions, we're going to have a mystery question. And if you'll know that you got the mystery question correct when you hear this sound.
16: Yes. The beloved cowbell shall ring, and all the world will know you've won yourself an AFR Trivia Friday t-shirt.
21: That's right.
16: Which I'm holding up for those.
20: And it's the third edition, isn't it?
16: I think so. But anyway, we got a nice Salerno University t-shirt that we will send your way if you get the question correct. And I don't know, how can they, we'll find out exactly how you can buy one of these Learning University Trivia Friday t-shirts at our store. I'll tell you that in just a few moments. I'll tell you that address on the internet.
21: It's resources.afa.net.
16: Right, let me write that down. So resources with an S?
21: With an S, .afa.net.
16: So go there and get you one. Were they $20, something like that?
21: I think so. Yes, sir.
16: And they're really nice, and we'll send it out. Resources.afa.net. You can see this shirt there at that website and get you one.
21: We've got a lot of other good stuff on that website We've got some baseball caps, and there's all kinds of good stuff there, so definitely check that out.
16: Absolutely. So Ed's traveling, JJ's traveling. JJ's always traveling. JJ, you know that Johnny Cash song, I've been everywhere, man?
20: He has.
16: That's the theme to JJ's life right there. Yeah. I've been everywhere, man. All right, Bert, go ahead, man. Fire away.
20: Okay, here's my three. The first one is a Bible question. Who caught a fish and opened its mouth and found a coin? Who caught a fish, opened its mouth, and found a coin? And then this is geography. I love geography, and this may be a little difficult. So I'll give you a hint, and if nobody answers, I'll give you more hints. There are four state capitals that do not have an interstate highway. Can you name them? But one hint, it's not Honolulu, believe it or not. Honolulu has an interstate system in one state.
16: Your interstate system in one state.
20: That's it. That's what they say. Number three.
16: That'd have been a good trivia question right there.
21: Yeah, actually.
20: It would. How many movies did John Wayne and Jimmy Stewart star in together? Okay, two giant stars. John Wayne, military mostly, and Western. Jimmy Stewart all over the board. He could do anything. How many movies did John Wayne and Jimmy Stewart star in together? That's my three.
16: That's an odd couple to put in a movie with them. Huh?
20: I did a research on it. Why didn't they do more? Because they were contemporaries, side by side. And it was, they were so different. Can you imagine John Wayne in It's a Wonderful Life and sitting down to Mr. Potter? You know, I don't think that would have worked, you know?
21: No.
20: So, but anyway, they did star in some movies. How many?
1: Yeah.
20: I like
1: Jimmy Stewart in the Sands of Iwo Jima, too.
20: that was one of the things.
21: It's the Sands of Iwo Jima.
20: Yeah.
1: All right. Was that two or three?
20: That's my three.
1: All right. Go ahead.
21: So, Brother Bert and I talked before, and we decided that since he's an Andy Griffith fan and I'm a John Wayne fan, he was going to do the John Wayne question, and I was going to
20: You got the Andy Griffith question?
21: I got the Andy Griffith question.
1: All right, so, go ahead.
21: Here's my first question. What was the name of the elderly lady who turned out to be a con artist that sold Barney Fife his first car in the Andy Griffith Show?
20: I would say that's a great question, by the way.
21: Go ahead. That's one of my favorite episodes.
20: Yes.
21: All right, number two is a Bible question. What does suffering or tribulation produce according to Romans chapter 5? What does suffering produce according to Romans chapter 5? There's three things that I'm looking for in that answer, if you can name all three of them.
1: Hey, if you can do that without having to look it up, we'll send you a T-shirt, a Learning University T-shirt, that question you have.
21: Okay.
1: If somebody can answer that question without looking it up or asking somebody else, they just know it because they know the scriptures. We'll send them a Learning University T-shirt. What's the question again?
21: What does suffering or tribulation produce according to Romans chapter 5?
1: All right, good.
21: All right, and my last question is, who was the only person to hold the offices of both President and Chief Justice of the Supreme Court?
20: That's an awesome question, dude. Way to go, man.
1: It's a good American history question.
20: Yeah.
1: What, repeat it.
21: Who was the only person to hold the offices of both President and Chief Justice of the Supreme Court?
1: Did you say President?
21: President.
1: I told you I was. I told you I was going to pick on you.
21: President.
1: President.
21: Is that right?
1: Yeah. Okay.
21: That's the best I got.
1: All right. Here we go with mine. Name three types of non-dairy milk that Americans consume. Name three types of non-dairy milk that Americans consume. Got that?
20: I got you. I know two off the top of my head. I'm looking for the third one.
1: Here's my second question. What is the origin of the expression dyed in the wool? We use that all the time, don't we?
20: We do.
1: Bert's a dyed in the wool Baptist. Okay. So where do we get that expression from? That saying, what is the origin of it? What is the origin of the expression dyed in the wool? And my third question, speaking of geography, the Great Smoky Mountains are found in East Tennessee, Western North Carolina, and Northern Georgia. Is that true or false?
20: Okay.
1: You got me?
20: Gotcha.
1: Rocky Top. Rocky Top's, of course, in Tennessee. But the Great Smoky Mountains are found in East Tennessee, Western North Carolina, and Northern Georgia. Is that true or false? All right, Jonathan, let's hit the phones. Our students are waiting to participate.
21: All right.
1: So they can find out who the president is.
21: President. President. Boy, I'm going to get that for the next hour and a half.
1: I'll stop.
21: No, I got thick skin. You can bring it on. I'm good. All right, we're going to go to Iowa. Iowa. Where Robert is on the line. Robert, welcome to Trivia Friday.
2: Well, thank you.
1: Hey, Brother Robert, thanks for calling. Where you live in Iowa?
2: It's Chilcook, Iowa.
1: Okay.
2: Brothers Iowa is where the radio station's at that I listen to.
1: Okay. All right. I was in Davenport recently.
2: A little further north.
1: Okay. I flew on
2: that little.
1: Yeah. I flew up there, and our plane landed in Davenport, got out and looked around, and I was surrounded by cornfields. I thought, I'm in Iowa now.
21: For sure.
1: Cornfields everywhere. All right. Well, you want to ask, answer, or both, Robert?
2: I'd like to do both if I could.
1: Okay. Which one do you want to answer?
2: I want to do the one about the fish, the first one.
20: Okay.
1: All right, the Bible question.
20: Here it is. Who caught a fish and opened its mouth and found a coin?
2: I want to say Peter.
20: Yay! Wow!
21: Right off the bat, I mean.
20: Man. Way to go, Robert.
1: Answered it correctly, yeah. Right out of the Bible.
20: It is an interesting thing. It's the only miracle that Jesus did that helped him some, because they was asking him to pay the temple tax, and so he didn't have the money. Peter didn't have his. So Jesus told him to go and throw a hook into the sea. Now, that's unusual because he is usually throwing nets, and that hook went in. The right fish, you know, mm-hmm. got on the hook, mm-hmm. opened its mouth, and it was a coin in its mouth. He didn't swallow it, and he brought it, and they paid the temple tax.
1: Wow. How'd you know that, Robert?
2: I've heard it before.
1: Yeah.
2: Just studied.
1: Yeah, so Peter.
2: I have been on the trivia show before.
1: All right. Well, welcome back. All right. Well, fire away with your question.
2: Okay. And on the TV show Gunsmoke, what is Doc Adams' first name?
1: TV show Gunsmoke, what is Doc Adams' first name?
20: I guarantee you when he tell me, I'll say, yeah.
1: That seems like a deep dive.
20: It is.
1: Gunsmoke was the longest running TV show in history, I think.
20: Until Simpsons or something.
1: Western.
20: Western. And then
1: Bonanza was right behind it.
20: Yeah.
1: But what's it? Does anybody know that?
0: I don't think I know that.
1: Sam?
20: George. Sam?
0: You know, George? Bob.
1: Sam, George, or Bob.
20: Which one is it, Robert? You got us, man.
2: Galen. And the only reason we know it, my wife and I, we got TV. It's got 200 stations, and we watch Gunsmoke and Rifleman and Andy Griffith shows all the time. Hey. And he had a G up there, and I looked it up on the phone.
1: You mean Jalen with a... With a G?
2: No, Galen. Yeah, it was a Galen.
1: Oh, Galen.
20: Galen.
1: Oh, Galen. I wonder how many times that was mentioned in the show, though.
2: I never heard mentioned.
1: Just a few times. All
2: right.
1: I
2: got something else for you. Yeah. Hold on a second. You know what that is?
20: A drum.
2: That's a real thing. My in-laws were dairy farmers, and the cow would wear that. The head cow would wear that when they come up to be milked.
1: Where we didn't hear it. What was it?
2: Oh.
1: Sounded like a coffee can to me.
2: It's a cowbell.
1: That's a cowbell. Well, we got a real cowbell. You want to hear what a real cowbell sounds
20: Here's
1: like?
20: Here's what it sounds like.
1: So I don't know. You may want to get your cowbell. Robert, your cowbell sounds sick there, buddy.
0: Yeah, it's a little out of tune, I think. There.
20: Hey, thank you, Robert, man. Keep on milking the cows, then.
0: Robert, I'm going to put you on hold because you won the T-shirt. So Miss Patty's going to get your information so we can get that shipped out to you, okay? So hang on the line, Robert.
1: All right. Thank you, Robert. Robert had the Bible question about, do you want to give another question real quick, Bert?
20: Okay. Here's one. I've been wanting to do this one, and I didn't have room. What is the name of a group of alligators called? What is the name? I love group names. You know, there's many.
1: So if you go over to your window and you pull back the curtains or lift up the blinds, and in your backyard, there's multiple alligators.
20: Yes, that's right.
1: You call your wife over and you say, honey, come over here and look at this. We got a blank of alligators in our backyard.
20: Now, when my son lived in South Carolina, in his apartment behind him, they had alligators. And you'd see them. It says, don't feed the alligators. They were that close, so they can be. But a group of them, it has a certain name.
1: What is a group of alligators called?
20: I didn't
1: know they ran in groups.
20: Well, you go to an alligator farm, you'll find out they can huddle together.
1: Okay, it's not a pack, though, right?
20: And it's not a pack.
1: Okay. Go ahead, John. No, we've already done that. Back to the phones. Who's
0: all right,
1: next?
0: We're going to go to Virginia where Sarah is calling. Sarah, welcome to Trivia Friday.
3: Hi, professors.
1: Hey, well, thank you, Sarah, for that honor. We are professors here at Learning University.
0: I don't know if I'd classify myself as a professor yet.
1: Jonathan and Bert are kind of substitute teachers.
0: There we go.
1: That's right. Don't abuse them. ask, answer, or both, Sarah?
3: I will do both, please.
1: Okay, which one do you want to answer?
3: the other Bible question?
1: All right, this is for a Learning University T-shirt too. Right.
20: Exploring the Word Fire Away Friday's coming up later, guys. Come on.
1: So Sarah, before you answer this, did you have to ask or look it up, or do you know the answer?
3: I did not look it up.
1: Okay, well, go ahead, right. Jonathan. If she gets it right, because she just knows it, we'll send her the Learning University T-shirt.
21: All right, Sarah, here's the question. What does suffering produce according to Romans chapter 5?
3: Well, so I'm going to answer from my knowledge in the King James. I'm not sure if that makes any difference for your answer, but so it's patience, experience, and hope.
21: I will take that.
20: Woo, okay. Way to go. Okay. Way to go. Yeah.
1: What answer did you have?
21: I had perseverance. Thank you.
1: You're welcome.
20: Patience in the King James is really perseverance.
21: That's right.
20: It is.
21: And then character and hope.
20: Yeah.
1: Okay. And what did you say, Sarah? What were the three words you gave?
3: Patience, experience, and hope.
20: Yeah. Okay.
21: I think that's
20: the experience and the character, the
1: same thing.
20: Yeah.
21: Yeah,
20: same
21: thing.
20: Because it is close.
1: All right. Well, way to go. Thanks for knowing your Bible there.
20: Yeah. Way to go.
1: Sarah, absolutely. We're going to send you the Learning University T-shirt. Are you grateful?
3: Thank you. Yes, I am. Thank you.
1: Well, you're welcome.
21: First new caller got a T-shirt.
1: We're happy. That's right. We're happy to do it. All right. Go ahead, Sarah. Bring it.
3: Okay. So, in which John Wayne movie was he doing a not-so-convincing Swedish accent?
1: That's just wrong.
20: John Wayne
1: doing a Swedish accent. Yeah.
20: I knew it signed as an Asian. I forgot what movie that was.
1: I think that's kind of feminine right there to me.
20: Swedish accent.
1: So,
20: Jonathan.
21: What's...
20: I don't think it ranked in the top 10 of John Wayne
21: movies.
20: Sure
21: it didn't.
1: John Wayne did a Swedish accent. Okay.
21: What's the one where he's the boxer? The name of that movie just... But I think that's like he's Irish or something.
20: The Silent...
21: The what?
20: Silent Man or something like that.
21: Yeah, The Quiet Man.
20: The Quiet Man. But he was... Yeah.
21: I think he was Irish.
20: I don't know.
1: Okay, Sarah, what's the answer?
3: It was The Long Voyage Home.
20: The Long Voyage Home. Was that early or late in his career? Do you know that?
3: It was from 1940, and he was a sailor on a merchant steamship.
20: 1940. Mm. That was early for him.
21: Yeah.
20: Okay.
1: Yeah. I don't know. I didn't know. You guys are... John Wayne, I just know True Grit, and I watched two or three movies, but you guys are... Huh?
20: Listen, John Wayne.
1: You got a John Wayne statue at your home?
20: I got a picture. You know, I got an upstairs room.
1: Oh, you got an upstairs?
20: And John Wayne's
1: he's there?
20: Portrait. He's there.
21: He and
20: Roy Rogers are hanging on my wall.
1: Okay. Sarah, you sound kind of young to be up on the John Wayne trivia there. How did you watch his movies or something?
3: Oh, yes. In movies, I'm very old.
1: Okay.
21: They were better anyway. Older movies were.
20: They don't make them like that anymore.
21: That's right.
1: Thank you, Sarah. Appreciate you calling.
21: Yeah, Sarah. I'm gonna put you on hold.
1: Yeah,
21: you got
1: we
21: that
1: need
21: t-shirt
1: to get your address.
21: We got to get your address. So Miss Patty's gonna pick up and get your information. Okay, I'm gonna put you on hold.
1: All right, y'all are having your questions answered there.
21: Yeah, no.
20: Get Tim.
1: You're listening to Trivia Friday here on American Family Radio, also known as
5: Learning University.
1: Learning University's on the air. I'm Tim with Bert and Jonathan, Ed and JJ, they developed an attitude problem.
21: Yeah.
1: And we kind of put them in timeout for let them think about it.
21: Yeah,
1: for a few
21: days.
1: Need that. I tell you what, I know this is way early, but let's go ahead and take our break, because I don't want to interfere with a caller, and give Jonathan and Bert time to reset three new questions, or the ones that haven't been answered. And we shall return with more of Trivia Friday / Learning University after this timeout.

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2: Here is your host for My Turn, Don Wildman.
1: It's an old story. I'm sure most of you have heard it more than once, but it's a timeless story and worth passing on again and again, even if we have heard it before. Around the year 1490, there were two young men, both struggling young artists, who were very good friends. But both of them were also poor, and that meant that they had to support themselves while they studied art. Because the work took so much of their time and energy, their advancement in the field of art was extremely slow. Discussing their plight, they came upon an agreement. They would draw straws, they decided, and the one who won would study while the other would work to support both of them. The two drew straws, and the one who lost went to work to support both of the men. The young artist who won went to the cities of Europe to study. History records that he soon became recognized as one of the outstanding artists of his time. A part of their agreement also said that when the one who won the drawing became successful, he would then support the other in his studies. So, after gaining success, the winner went home to get his friend and let him come study art, while the successful artist supported both men on his earnings. When the man who had become a recognized artist saw his friend again, he discovered that the very hard manual labor which his friend had to perform had caused his fingers to become stiff and twisted. He was no longer able to execute the delicate strokes with the brush, which were necessary for an artist. It was apparent that the dream of becoming a successful artist could never come true for the man who had lost the drawing. The successful artist noticed a very unusual trait in his friend whose fingers were twisted. The friend accepted his fate not bitterly, but was happy that he'd played a part in the success of the other man. He actually rejoiced in his friend's success. One day, the artist came upon his friend unexpectedly. He saw him kneeling and praying. He was praying for the success of his friend, although he himself could no longer realize his dream of becoming an artist. Something about the kneeling man caught the attention of the artist, and he hurriedly sketched the hands folded in prayer. Later, the artist took that sketch and from it drew one of the most famous and copied paintings in the world. The man who painted the hands was Albrecht Dürer. The man whose hands he painted was Franz Nigstein. And the picture he painted is known today as the Praying Hands. The beauty and inspiration of the Praying Hands comes from the life that made it possible. And remember also that drawing a picture of beauty and inspiration isn't nearly as important as living one.
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3: Hey, our tours of Italy and Greece are halfway full. Coming up in March of 2027, hello everyone, I'm Tim Wildman, president of American Family Association and American Family Radio. Yeah, we've had tremendous response to these tours. The Greece one we're calling the Footsteps of Paul because we're visiting many of the sites mentioned in the book of Acts. And then the Italian tour, the tour of Italy, and I'm not talking about the Olive Garden tour of Italy. I'm talking about really going there and seeing these places. It's going to be fantastic. We're talking about Venice and Florence and Pisa and, wow, Rome. So much to see in the Eternal City. That's what they call Rome. So we're going to be going there in March of 2027. Here's the website for all the information, tours.afa.net. That's tours.afa.net. It's going to be in March. It's going to be a wonderful time, a lot of fun, a lot of good food, a lot of good fellowship. Hope to see you on our tours.
2: Don't be concerned.
4: concerned about the outward beauty of fancy hairstyles, expensive jewelry, or beautiful clothes. You should clothe yourselves instead with the beauty that comes from within. The unfading beauty of a gentle and quiet spirit, which is so precious to God. 1 Peter 3:3.

0: All right. Well, that's a Western.
1: Hey, yes, there.
0: Clint Eastwood. Man, Eastwood, who else was in that thing? Rawhide.
1: Well, Mr. Favor was the trail boss, and I don't know his real name, but anyway.
0: I just know I was reading about Westerns one time. I was doing a trivia question about Bonanza. Little Joe, of course, played by Michael Landon, right?
1: Yes.
0: And there was a trivia question. Michael Landon in the 15 years or whatever that show lasted, he had been shot like 26 times.
2: and survived
0: and
2: all
0: survived
2: of them.
0: And survived and was doing well.
1: One of my trivia questions was a Gunsmoke question, and I think how many times had Matt Dillon been shot? I think, if I remember right, 57.
0: Yeah,
1: times.
0: But it always grazes their arm.
1: Yeah. Man.
0: You know, it doesn't hit them in the chest or anything like that.
1: That's right.
2: They were really bad shots back then.
0: All right, go ahead and repeat our questions, and let's get back to the phones.
1: Okay, here's mine, and a geographical question. There are four state capitals that do not have an interstate highway going through it. Can you name them? And a hint, and it's not Honolulu, Hawaii.
0: That's a 10 out of 10 difficult question.
1: If you'll think about it geographical and where they're located, you can think of it. But it is tough, I admit it. My other two were so easy.
0: Well, we got to stretch ourselves and our students every once
1: in
0: a while.
1: That's right. Okay.
0: All right.
1: Somebody answer that and show us we know that. Yeah. Okay. How many movies did John Wayne and Jimmy Stewart star in together?
0: Wow.
1: Together. Mm-hmm. And then I added this one. What is the name of a group of alligators? If you see a group of alligators, what do you have?
0: You have it's time to run. Time to run.
2: Yeah,
0: that's what it's time for.
2: That's right.
0: Go ahead, Jonathan.
2: All right, my first question is Andy Griffith question. What was the name of the elderly lady who turned out to be a con artist that sold Barney Fife his first car? What was the elderly lady's name?
0: Okay.
2: Second question. Who was the only person to hold the offices of both President and Chief Justice of the Supreme Court?
0: Okay.
2: All right, and I'm going to add one. This is a car question. What feature of the Plymouth Roadrunner distinguishes it from other muscle cars? What feature of the Plymouth Roadrunner distinguishes it from other muscle cars? Besides its name.
0: Okay. Here are my three questions. I started with these. None of these have been answered yet. Name three types of non-dairy milk that Americans consume. Non-dairy milk. Number two, what is the origin of the expression dyed in the wool? We use that all the time. Where does that come from, that expression? And number three, the Great Smoky Mountains are found in East Tennessee, Western North Carolina, and Northern Georgia. Is that true or false? All right, back to the phones, Jonathan.
2: All right, we're going to go back to Virginia, and Aaron is on the line. Aaron, welcome to Trivia Friday.
3: Hey, greetings, professors.
0: Hey, thank you, brother Aaron. Where do you live in Virginia there?
3: Oh, up in Front Royal, right next to the Shenandoah Valley.
0: Okay.
1: Ooh, wow.
3: Northwest corner.
0: Beautiful. Yes, sir. Jonathan, you drove through there recently, didn't you?
2: Yes, sir.
0: You did a tour of America, a history tour on the East Coast and
2: That's
0: went
2: right.
0: through Shenandoah Valley, right? Mm-hmm.
2: That's right. Yep. It's a beautiful country up through there.
0: Well, Aaron, thanks for calling. You want to ask, answer, or both?
3: Mm-hmm. I'd like to do both. Someone told me at work I wasn't too smart, so I took the day off and thought y'all could help me.
0: Well, don't let them tell you that, Aaron. You know, you can do anything. You can do anything you set your mind to. That's what I was.
3: I
0: was
3: heard that, but I'm starting to believe you.
0: No, well, that's not true, but that's what your mom and daddy and your coach and your teacher told you anyway.
1: You can do it.
0: Yeah. So I went out for basketball, and I said, they said, you can do anything you set your mind to. And I said, well, I can't jump as high as that guy.
1: With limits.
0: Even though my mind says I can't. Yeah. I can't do that. But anyway, go ahead. All right, ask, answer, or both. You said both? Okay.
3: Yes, sir. I'd like to take a shot at the history question with the Chief Justice.
0: All right. Good.
2: All right.
0: Way to go.
2: All right. Here we go. Here's the question. Who was the only person to hold the offices of both President and Chief Justice of the Supreme Court? What's your answer?
3: And I'm going to guess John Adams.
2: That is a good guess, but that is incorrect.
0: He wasn't. I know. We all know he was president, but he wasn't in the Chief Justice.
1: No. Just one.
2: Yep.
0: Okay.
3: Yeah, I'm making it easier. We're paving the road here for somebody.
0: That's right. Process of elimination.
2: That's right.
1: You got, what, 44, 45 to go?
0: Yeah, he's 46 or whatever it is, I think. So he's cut it down to 43.
1: Yeah. Okay.
0: All right, Aaron, bring it.
3: Okay, I'll trade a history question. So in the Civil War, a general by the name of Thomas Jackson, better known as Stonewall, how did he get that nickname, Stonewall? At which battle did he receive that nickname?
1: Was it bad? I'm checking. Don't.
0: Hey, we're going to talk amongst ourselves, Aaron. Don't say anything. What were you going to say, Bert?
1: Like it was Gettysburg. And Robert E. Lee said everybody was turning, and it may not have been that, but I know how he got it. I was trying to reach battle, and Robert E. Lee was encouraging, says, there's Jackson. He's standing like a stone wall.
2: I do remember that, but
0: that story is how he got that name.
1: That's right.
0: But I don't know if the battle's right.
2: Yeah, I don't know.
1: Gettysburg sounds a little late.
2: Yeah,
1: you know what I mean?
2: I don't
1: 63.
2: Think,
1: it was earlier than that.
0: Was Stonewall Jackson at Gettysburg?
2: I was fixing to say, I'm pretty sure he died at Gettysburg, if I'm not bad mistaken.
1: Man.
2: I think.
0: But he lost his left arm, I think. And Robert E. Lee was asked about it. He says, he's lost his left arm, and I've lost my right.
1: That's right.
0: Mm-hmm. That was a famous quote from, I think, Robert E. Lee. All right, we're going to say
1: the story's
0: right. Well, we're not sure about the battle, but we'll say Gettysburg. What about it, Aaron?
3: Okay, the quote is correct, and it wasn't Gettysburg. He was passed by then. He did die before that, I believe. But at First Manassas, the first major battle of the war, also known as Bull Run, and that's where he got the nickname. It was a fellow officer who said, there stands Jackson like a stone wall.
0: Okay,
3: it wasn't Robert E. Lee, but it was right there at that first major battle.
0: So it wasn't Robert E. Lee who made that comment. It was somebody else who was under Stonewall Jackson, right?
3: I believe it was a Georgian. His name was Bernard B. I don't know much about him. He's not very famous or well known, but it was a fellow officer. It just wasn't Lee.
0: But anyway, but it was Robert E. Lee who said.
1: My right arm.
0: He's lost his left arm, but I've lost my right, meaning I depended heavily on Stonewall Jackson.
2: Yeah.
0: That's good.
1: Gettysburg is one of those places that I've been, and you felt like you were, you know, there's certain places. I've been at others, Shiloh and others, but Gettysburg.
2: Yeah.
1: It was, man, you just felt the heaviness, I guess you'd say.
0: All right, thank you, Brother Aaron. Thank you for calling there from Virginia, where do we go next, Jonathan?
2: We're going to go to Oklahoma, where Mike is calling. Mike, welcome to Trivia Friday.
4: Hey, good morning, professors.
0: Hey,
4: good
0: Mike, morning. Where do you live in Oklahoma?
4: In Bartlesville.
0: Okay, you called before, right?
4: Yes, in the past,
0: All right, so if you can sing the first line or two from the musical Oklahoma, I'll send you a Learning University t-shirt, Mike. So we're ready. Go ahead.
4: Oh, I'll pass on that. Oh.
0: Come on, Mike. Man, I got the shirt ready. I already got the postage on it and everything. You're not even going to try, huh?
1: He's saying, okay.
0: Okay. All right, we'll try it on the next person from Oklahoma. How about that?
1: Yeah. Get an Okie from Oklahoma.
0: All right, Mike, ask, answer, or both?
4: Okay, just try both.
0: Okay, which one do you want to answer?
4: Try the question. One about the three types of milk, non-dairy milk.
0: Okay, here we go. Mike's going to answer this. Name three types of non-dairy milk that Americans consume. Mike, and here's how we're going to do this. I'm only going to say yes or no to all three. I'm not going to say, well, you got two out of three and tell you what they are, because I'm going to save it for the next person. Unless, obviously, he gets it right, in which case we'll give him a hand clap. But go ahead. What's the answer?
4: Okay. I've seen oat milk, almond milk, and coconut milk. There's three. And I can think of another one, even soy milk. How about that?
0: Well, you said four. Now, I wanted the same grading curve as you got right there when I was in school. But when I said to my teacher, how about that?
2: She said, how about an L?
0: You're going to have to write down an answer and stick with it. So, all right. So, I will say this to you, Mike. You of those four, you did get the three, but you're gonna have to pick your three. Okay,
1: you got to earn this shirt. Now
0: so,
1: I'm telling
0: so
1: you.
0: So the question is: name three types of non-dairy milk that America is consuming. So give me your final answer.
4: Well, it depends on which is the more common. Probably oat, almond, and soy milk.
0: You got it. You got it. Almond.
1: Wow.
0: Almond, oat, and soy are the three types yeah. of. Now, what was the other one you mentioned?
1: Coconut.
4: Coconut.
2: Yeah.
1: But can you buy that
0: at a grocery store?
1: Yeah, got it in my refrigerator right now.
4: Yep.
0: Coconut milk.
1: Coconut milk.
0: Mm-hmm. Do you put coconut milk over cereal?
1: Put it in. I hadn't
4: you
1: tried
4: can't.
1: It.
0: Mike, do you do that?
4: No, I don't like coconut,
2: so I for sure.
0: Okay, so what kind of milk do you use, Mike?
4: Just
0: dairy?
4: Light milk from Brahms Dairy. Mm-hmm.
0: Just a cow. You go with the cow.
4: Yeah.
0: Okay, you know what?
4: Yeah.
0: I remember this is about 10 years ago or so. We went to the grocery store, Alice and I, and we got some almond milk. And I thought, you know, when you first do that, because you're raised on cow milk, mm-hmm. you know, and you cow milk for 50 years, you're going like, almond milk, that just sounds sissy-fied. Huh? I don't want to tell anybody,
2: that I'm drinking
0: any of my friends,
2: milk.
0: That I'm going with almond milk. Huh?
1: Yeah.
0: So, or almond.
1: Hard whatever. To milk it. Hard
0: so
1: to
0: I,
1: milk
0: an but,
1: almond.
0: But you know what? It was good.
2: Really?
0: I've yeah. It was. I liked it. Almond milk. So anyway, almond, oat, and soy are the three most popular milks that are non-dairy.
1: I believe it'd probably be in that order as well.
0: I guess they're supposedly healthier for you. I don't know why what the appeal is.
1: They don't have some of the things that the
0: pasteurized milk
1: yeah,
0: does.
1: Yeah, they're. I, my all wife right. knows all that. I and she.
0: Okay,
1: tells
0: you just drink what's in the fridge.
1: Right, I do.
0: Okay,
1: he buys it and I drink
0: okay.
1: it.
0: Okay,
2: I can't all imagine right. soy milk being good. But
0: soy, you mean tasting good?
2: Yeah.
0: Yeah, I don't know.
2: I don't know. I could
0: I've never
2: be wrong.
0: Had,
2: but
0: I've never
1: we,
0: had soy
1: we don't
0: milk.
1: Have that in our refrigerator. Yeah. We got the other.
0: All right, go ahead, Mike. What's your question for us?
4: Okay. Major League Baseball. Who holds the record for the longest consecutive game streak of getting on base safely?
0: Oh, you threw me a curveball there to use a baseball metaphor. I thought you was going to go longest hitting streak or longest game playing game streak. But what's the question again?
4: Okay, the Major League Baseball player who has the record for the longest consecutive games getting on base safely.
0: Oh, wow. Walk, okay. Hit, all right. Here, don't say anything, Mike. We're going to talk amongst ourselves. So I do know that Joe DiMaggio still holds the record for most consecutive games with a base hit. That was 56. I don't know if he was... That was hits, okay? So he would have to be high up there, I would think, in the, you know, because the ways you can get on base, walk or an error or there's, you know. But
1: the thing about it, I know more of the older ones than I know the present ones, you know. I don't keep up with it like I used to. But I'm going to go with Mickey Mantle, man, a Yankee.
0: Okay. Well, so was Joe DiMaggio, though.
1: Yeah, right? That's true.
0: Yeah.
1: You go with somebody outside the game.
2: I'm just guessing Pete Rose. That's
0: okay, well, you got. I'm going to say DiMaggio.
1: Mickey Mantle?
0: Bert's saying Mickey Mantle, and Jonathan's going with Pete Rose. What's the answer?
4: Okay, Joe DiMaggio was in second place with 74 games.
0: Tell me what era and what team this player played on, and I'll guess it for you.
4: Okay, late 40s, early 50s, into the early 60s.
0: Okay, what team?
4: Oh, Boston Red Sox.
1: Ted Williams.
4: Yep.
0: Yeah, Bert had that too.
1: Hey, listen, have you heard about the new 40-40 guy in baseball? 40 home runs, 40 stolen bases?
0: No.
1: Pete, Pete Crow Armstrong, PCA, they call him. My son and I, Matthew,
0: keeps up with that.
1: We're Cub fans, and we keep up with it. Man, he got it last
0: 40
1: night.
0: 40 home runs and 40 stolen bases.
1: Yeah, he's number seven. Only six have accomplished that, and he's the seventh one, Cub.
0: Huh.
1: First Cubby, as we'd say, accomplished that, and he's the seventh one, Cub.
0: Huh.
1: First Cubby, as we'd say.
0: But DiMaggio was second behind Ted Williams, right? And that record's today, that record's

0: 66 game hitting streak will stand forever.
1: Yes, that's a perpetual.
0: Yeah, yeah, that's going to stand forever.
2: Don't you love their nicknames? The Splendid Splinter and the Iron Horse.
0: DiMaggio Joe, and
2: Iron Horse, and then the the Splendid Spinner.
0: Thank you, Brother Mike. Good to hear from you. Who's next, Jonathan?
3: All right, we're going to go to Missouri, where Bob is calling. Bob, welcome to Trivia Friday.
4: Well, good morning.
0: Hey, Bob, thanks for calling. Whereabouts in Missouri you hang out there?
4: I'm in Bunker. Southern half, east central southern Missouri. Okay. Not far from your birthplace.
0: Yeah, okay, we've talked before, yeah. Okay.
4: Yes.
0: My birthplace was Houston, Missouri, near Fort Leonard Wood, where my dad was.
4: Well, I have a birthday blessing of being on the show with the esteemed professors.
2: Oh, wow.
0: Today's your birthday, man.
4: Today's my birthday.
0: All right, here we go, guys.
2: Ready?
0: Happy birthday to you. Happy birthday to you. Happy birthday, dear Bob. Don't embarrass your family. Like we just did.
2: We'll send you a recording of that, Bob, if you really need it.
3: Yeah.
4: Well, thanks very much.
3: No charge.
4: I appreciate it. I am honored.
0: All right.
4: And
0: ask
4: I would like to do both.
0: Okay. Yeah, all right. Which one do you want to answer? Which one do you want to answer, Bob?
4: I'm so choked up from hearing the happy birthday.
0: That's just what we do here, Bob.
4: Okay. I would like to speak to Dyed in the Wool.
0: All right. Hey, good. Thank you for taking a shot at this. So here's the question that Bob's going to answer. I was researching these sayings that we use all the time last night.
2: Sayings.
0: Did I say sayings?
2: Sayings.
3: You did.
2: And
3: you
2: yes, got, I'm proud.
3: Saying, Tim.
0: What's really hard to understand is a Southerner who mocks a Southern accent. Then that's a deep dive right there.
3: You just try to put it back on me now.
0: What did that man just say? All right. You ready, Bob? Here's the question.
4: I'm ready.
0: Okay. The question before us that Bob's going to answer is, what is the origin of the expression dyed in the wool, Bob? What is the answer to that?
4: Well, I believe it goes back to the old-timey times when folks had to make thread from fiber and then make yarn from the thread and weave that into cloth. And dyed in the wool was if you dyed the wool before you spun it.
0: Right. Okay. That's a correct answer. I'll read the answer that I have here. In medieval times, people applied vegetable dye directly to raw wool rather than to spun yarn or finished cloth. The goal was to let the dye seep into the fibers, resulting in a more consistent and durable color in the final cloth. The technique led to the expression dyed in the wool, referring to someone deeply ingrained with a particular belief. So, we use that today. Obviously, I said earlier, Bert Harper is a dyed-in-the-wool Baptist. And so, somebody's a dyed-in-the-wool Cubs fan. We use that expression all the time to describe people. And that it goes all the way back to like 1,000 years ago, you know, that expression has lasted even until today. Wow. And I would dare say that most people who use it don't have any idea.
3: Probably not.
0: Where it came from, but they know what it means.
2: I knew it had to do with the sheep and the wool, but I had no idea how old it was.
0: Yeah, way to go, Bob.
2: Medieval. That's a long time, guys.
0: Way to go. So, Bob, you got it correct. So what's your question for us?
4: My question for you is an Andy Griffith Show question.
3: Uh-oh.
0: I just feel left out here, guys. I don't know. I might have to lean on y'all.
4: It has a Gunsmoke connection, too. So
0: okay.
4: Does that make it feel any better?
0: I might have a shot at that,
4: so to speak. prominent character in the Andy Griffith Show played a prominent character in the radio Gunsmoke.
3: Radio Gunsmoke.
0: There's a radio Gunsmoke?
2: Yeah, before it became a television program, it was.
4: It was a radio show for long before television, and William Conrad played Matt Dillon.
2: That's right. And when they tried to bring to television, they didn't think he would

0: make that good of a guy. Round, short and round. And they needed long and tall. So they went to James Arness. I don't know, man. Who was that?
1: So we don't know the answer to that?
0: I have no idea.
1: Okay, what's the answer, Bob?
2: Well, all right, here is the hint. It is the radio Doc Adams.
0: Was it Floyd the barber?
2: It was Floyd the barber.
1: Where'd go, Bert?
0: Yeah, yeah. I remember that now. Yeah.
1: What was Floyd the barber's real name? What was the actor's name? Floyd the barber.
0: Bob, we're waiting on you.
1: Everywhere,
2: I didn't think to write down his name, and being on live radio means that my memory is shrunk considerably.
1: Oh, wow. Everywhere I went, that guy was known as Floyd the Barber. Yep.
0: He was also on the Donna Reed show as a neighbor. He made his way, and the first Floyd was not the one that stayed Floyd. He was a one-time guy. And they changed Floyd's. So
1: well, thank you, Bob. Appreciate you calling from Missouri, my friend. That's Bob from Missouri. And we go next to where, Jonathan?
3: We're going to go to Mississippi, where Haywood is calling. Haywood, welcome to Trivia Friday.
4: Well, good morning, professors. It's been a while.
3: Yes, sir.
1: Hey, welcome back, Haywood. Thanks for calling.
4: Good to be back.
1: You Ole Miss or State, Mississippi State guy? Or to somebody else?
4: Well, I'm going to take the liberty of passing on that one because I have a lot of friends.
1: Yeah.
4: And it's a pretty split group.
1: Yeah.
4: And I have to go to prayer breakfast with them every Wednesday morning.
1: Okay.
4: And they're listening.
1: Okay.
3: Smart man.
1: Smart man. That's right.
0: No conviction.
1: Right. I'm going to take a side on that one. All right. Go ahead. You want to ask, answer, or both, Haywood?
4: I'd like to do both this morning.
1: Okay. Do we have one? Which one do you want to take a shot at here?
4: Well, I'm going to try the Jimmy Stewart, John Wayne.
0: Okay.
1: Oh, good. All right, go ahead.
0: Okay. Two of the greatest actors ever. But anyway, how many movies did John Wayne and Jimmy Stewart star in together?
4: I'm going to go with two.
0: No, not quite. That's not the right answer.
1: Is it more or less? Or
0: more.
1: Oh, it have to be more. Big giveaway.
0: Yeah. It is more.
1: Is it less than two?
0: Can you name the two you're talking about there, Haywood?
4: Oh, yeah. The Man Who Shot Liberty Valance.
0: Yes.
4: And John Wayne's very last movie, The Shootist.
0: There was... Oh, man, I nearly gave it away. Those are both right, but there's more, okay?
1: The Shootist, that was the name of a movie?
0: Yeah, man, that Ron Howard was in it as well.
3: Yep.
0: And what happened, John Wayne had the part, and he called Jimmy Stewart, who had not done any movies in quite a time because his hearing was basically gone, and he said, would you mind coming and play? It was a doctor, a dentist.
3: That's right, it was a doctor.
0: Doctor, and Jimmy Stewart said yes. And they starred in it together, but it's more than two, but those two are correct. The Man Who Shot Liberty Valance, I'm not sure it gets any better than that.
3: I don't think so either. It's good. The Shootist was John Wayne's last movie, too, before he died.
1: Way to go.
0: Yeah, so, that is not quite right.
1: Yes, yeah, but almost.
0: Almost.
1: All right. We'll go. Haywood, fire away.
4: Okay, there is a biblical food that's been known to last for thousands of years. What is it?
0: I know that one. Honey.
4: Now, Bill, I knew that was a tough ball.
1: Honey's the only food that doesn't spoil.
0: Yeah.
1: Is that right? Did Bert get it right, Haywood?
4: Oh, yeah. They just found, in Egypt, archaeologists found some that was nearly 3,000 years old, and it was still edible.
0: It's amazing.
1: Who is going to be the first one to try that?
3: That's exactly what I was thinking.
1: Hey, Bill, come over here.
0: You're expendable.
1: Yeah, here's some toast, Bill. Here's some toast, and try this honey on.
0: Yeah, man. The milk will spoil, but the honey, man, it stays
1: Did they really, somebody really try that, Haywood, try that honey?
4: Oh, yes, sir. They sure did.
1: You know what I'd name the honey if I were selling it? Y'all ready for this one? Mommy honey.
3: Mummy honey.
1: Oh, man, you could make a killing off that. Get your mummy honey.
0: Right here.
1: Honey. Right here. Right out of the Pharaoh's pyramid.
0: And it's not funny either, man.
1: It's not funny, mummy honey.
0: Yeah. Huh?
1: It's,
0: man, add it.
1: Thank you. Thank you, Haywood. Good to hear from you, my friend. Let's give our questions real quick that haven't been answered. We need to at least have... Well, there we go. Mm. We'll do it when we get back. The music doesn't stops for no man. All right, we're going to take a timeout right here. When we get back from this break, I'm Tim with Bert and Jonathan, and we shall reset our questions. And we got 24 and a half or 25 minutes left of edumacation to bring forth unto thee.
3: Mm-hmm.
1: You like that King James I just used right there?
0: Val did us good.
1: Goodeth.
0: Diddeth. Good.
1: Goodeth.
0: Diddeth.
1: Yeah.
0: However you say that.
1: Yeah.
0: Southern accent.
1: Thou diddeth. Thou diddest goodeth. All right. We'll be back in a few minutes here. Trivia Friday.

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4: American Family News, I'm Musty Pugh. President Donald Trump will take Chinese President Xi Jinping to visit the National Archives, showing off the sacred text of U.S. democracy to the leader of the world's most powerful communist country to cap off a three-day state visit, criticized for being heavy on pomp and light on substance. While Trump warmly welcomed Xi to Washington outside the White House, protests against the Chinese leader continued almost nonstop on Thursday. The head of Family Research Council is applauding an effort from Senator Josh Hawley to have lawmakers sign a declaration for life. It says they are pro-life and support federal legislation to ban the abortion drug mifepristone. Tony Perkins of FRC said it's badly needed.
5: In some ways, the Republican Party has lost its voice on this issue. It was taken out of the party platform, so there's no declarative statement on life, and this fills that void.
4: Perkins made his comments at this year's Pray, Vote, Stand Summit. AFA Action is a sponsor of the event, which continues through tomorrow. A man is dead and his wife critically injured after police in Pennsylvania say a burglary suspect who was free on bail broke into the couple's home and attacked them.
6: Dr. Idris Evans, a beloved children's doctor at the University of Pittsburgh Medical Center, was killed, his wife critically injured, in an early morning attack Thursday inside their home in Edgewood after police say 32-year-old Elijah Hemingway entered their home and stabbed them with a kitchen knife.
7: The bedroom furniture broken, mirrors broken. It was a very graphic scene.
6: Victor Joseph, Allegheny County Police say the couple's two young children fled the home to safety. Hemingway was later arrested, the bloody scene weeks after he was released from police custody under no cash bail rules from a previous burglary case. Jeff Manosso, Fox News.
4: Ole Miss has identified the two students found dead earlier this week at different locations on and off campus. Investigators are carrying out a drug-related probe, and they are not ruling out foul play. From Oxford, Madison Scarpino reports with the latest.
8: Ole Miss is now naming the two students who tragically died on Monday. 18-year-old Aiden Hamilton was a freshman from Colorado, and 20-year-old Robert Strang was a junior from Georgia, Robert's fraternity house, where a whole brotherhood is grieving. Robert's family lawyer says they are heartbroken by the loss of their dear son. They're trying to process the unimaginable. And Fight Out says the loss of two young lives is a profound tragedy. His family put out a statement saying he was a bright, wonderful young man taken way too soon and that he is greatly missed. Now, at both scenes of Aiden and Robert's deaths, investigators found a packaged store-bought kratom.
4: The Missouri Attorney General is celebrating a monumental victory regarding the upcoming census and congressional apportionment.
9: During a segment on American Family Radio, Missouri Attorney General Catherine Hanaway said the federal government's new proposed regulation ensures that illegal immigrants will not be counted in the 2030 census. Hanaway explained why her office previously took legal action against the Census Bureau and why this matters deeply for states like Missouri.
10: And now the fact that the Trump administration has affirmatively come forward and put out a new rule that says illegal immigrants won't be counted in the census is a big win for every red state that didn't become a sanctuary state and just open its borders to anyone who wanted to come there.
9: Addressing critics who claim the rule violates the constitutional mandate to count any person, Hanaway argued that the framers never intended to reward jurisdictions that harbor unlawful migration, which she said drains federal resources and dilutes representation for law-abiding citizens.
10: The left wants to argue is that the U.S. Constitution says that we shall count any person. And we're saying, yes, but at the time of the drafting, there wasn't a flood of illegal immigrants, that the drafters of the Constitution did not mean any person who was in the country illegally.
9: While legal challenges in court and through regulatory mechanisms are expected to follow, state officials like Hanaway vow to stand by the Trump administration. I'm Chris Woodward.
4: 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I'm Rusty Pugh.
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2: And helps educate them.
6: Edumacate.
2: I knew it was something like that.
6: Edumacate. I think that's what we do here on Trivia Friday on American Family Radio. Now, let's repeat our questions, and we will go back to the phones.
2: Okay, here's the hard one. There are four state capitals that do not have an interstate highway. Can you name them? And the hint is, one of them is not Honolulu. And how many... You've
6: taken that off the board.
2: Somebody would get that, they deserve a T-shirt. Yeah. I'll tell you, buy it and send it to them if we can't afford to send it, if you can answer that one. How many movies did John Wayne and Jimmy Stewart star in together? And the answer is not one or two. It's already tried. And then the third one, what is the name of a group of alligators called? What is the name of a group of alligators?
6: Yeah, I didn't even know that alligators ran in groups.
2: They do, man.
6: They ran in, okay, but it's not a pack, right? You said it's not a pack.
2: Not a pack.
6: Pack of alligators.
2: And it's not a pride. That's a line. So
6: I've been out to eat with a pack of alligators before. the alligator arms, they don't want to pay for squat, you know. Here, let me. No. You seen that commercial?
13: Yeah.
6: That alligator? Here, let me pay for that.
2: I know.
6: These little short arms, they don't really want to pay for it. They're just acting like they are.
13: Yeah,
6: go ahead.
13: Reach the tail.
6: But are they arms or are they legs?
2: They're legs.
6: On an alligator. Yep. There's four legs. They don't even have arms, right?
2: That's right. But you know how cartoons and AI, I guess. I don't know.
6: Go ahead, Jonathan.
13: All right, here are my three. First question, what is the name of the elderly lady that sold Barney Fife his first car on the Andy Griffith Show? Second question, who is the only person to hold the offices of both President and Chief Justice of the Supreme Court?
2: And it's not John Adams.
13: Last question, what feature on the Plymouth Roadrunner distinguishes it from other muscle cars?
6: Okay. I've got one question left. The Great Smoky Mountains are, if this one's answered, I'll bring another one. But the Great Smoky Mountains are found in East Tennessee, Western North Carolina, and Northern Georgia. Is that true or false? Question. American geography question right there. All right, who's up next, Jonathan?
13: All right, we're going to go to Kansas where Michael is on the line. Michael, welcome to Trivia Friday.
14: Hi, I want to answer about alligators.
6: Go ahead, give the question.
2: Here it is. You ready, Michael? Here it is. What is the name of a group of alligators?
14: Congregation.
2: That is right.
6: Well, you're a preacher, Bert. You've had some alligators in your congregation.
2: I do, man.
6: Haven't you?
2: I used that in the introduction of my sermon Sunday.
6: Yeah.
2: And I was talking about
15: a group of Christians, a church, you know, or an assembly. And then I named some, and when I got to what a group of alligators is called and said
16: congregation,
15: they just, it wiped them out, man. So I said, I got to bring that one to trivia.
16: A congregation of alligators.
15: Way to go.
16: Okay. Yeah. Wow. That's, I never knew that. Congregation of alligators.
15: That is right. Hey, Michael, you got a question for us?
14: Yeah, what? Okay, this is a DC, since you guys talk about Batman.
17: We need Ed.
14: Okay, what supervillain movie coming out soon's backstory similar like Joker?
16: About Batman?
14: Yes.
16: So there's a new movie coming out soon with the backstory about Batman. That's what you're asking? What's the name of it?
14: Yep.
16: Huh. Mm. I didn't know there was one. Ed,
15: where are you, Ed?
16: He's a superhero in aficionado, whatever you call it.
15: Could it be Bam Bam?
16: Bam Bam. I think Bam Bam was in the Flintstones.
17: Yeah.
15: But Bam Pow.
16: Bam Bam.
15: Oh, yeah.
16: Wilma! Where's Bam Bam?
15: Man, when he put on his brakes, don't you know his feet hurt?
16: Oh, yeah.
17: Yeah.
16: Yeah. You know that wasn't real, right, Bert?
15: Oh, man. Yeah, come on.
16: Sorry. You know what? We don't know the answer to this question, I don't think.
15: No, I
16: What's
15: have
16: the
15: no
16: answer,
15: idea.
16: Michael?
14: Clayface.
15: Wow.
16: Okay.
15: Okay.
16: What? To, any more to that? Clayface. Where did that?
14: What's it? I don't know his backstory, but he is similar to Sandman in Marvel's.
16: Okay.
15: I guess they had to get something similar.
16: Yeah.
15: To compete. Okay.
16: Yeah, I guess so.
15: That's it, Michael.
16: I guess so, Brother Michael. Well, listen, great to hear from you there in the Sunflower State, Kansas. Michael calls in. And who's up next, Jonathan?
17: All right, we're going to go to Texas where Orban is calling. Orban, welcome to Trivia Friday.
18: Okay, good to hear from you guys. I think I will just do a ask y'all question. How about that?
15: Go okay. Right ahead, man. What is it?
16: You're not going to play an instrument for us, Orban?
18: Oh, I can. You ready to finish?
16: Yeah. No, we need an instrument.
17: Sounds like a turkey.
16: What is that, Jonathan?
17: Sounds like a turkey.
18: That's a turkey, Jonathan. You know a turkey when you hear one, don't you?
16: You a turkey hunter, are you, Orban?
17: Yes, sir.
15: Oh, yes, I thought
18: sir.
15: You were talking about
18: it. I asked for a call-in for hunters that hunted here a while back. And I tried to call in, but it wasn't my turn.
16: So using a turkey call, when is turkey season, Jonathon?
17: It's in the spring.
16: Spring, so long way away.
17: Yeah,
16: that's a turkey call. Was that anyway? Well, Orban, go ahead. Go ahead.
18: I've got turkeys with that call before too, Jonathon. I've called them up with that turkey call.
17: Really?
16: Was that kind of high pitch for a turkey?
17: It sounded pretty good to me.
18: You had to practice on it.
16: Yeah. Well, why I don't turkey hunt. I just don't have a lot of. I don't have a lot of want to for practicing with the turkey call.
17: Yeah.
16: You know
17: that, and snakes are usually out during turkey season.
18: Oh, yes, sir.
16: Now Wesley, my son, he loves to turkey hunt.
17: Yeah.
16: Man. He loves to. All right, Orban, go ahead. Ask your question.
18: Okay, we've been doing sound effects here, and I've got a question, but do you want me to give you a old-time radio rendition question that you might know the answer to, or do you want me to give you a sound effects question pertaining to a cowbell?
16: Oh, man, I don't know. Old-time radio. You talking about the 30s and 40s?
18: Yes, sir.
16: Yeah, go ahead with that.
15: Regardless,
16: one.
15: I wasn't alive then. Yeah. Regardless of
16: that. I know a little bit about that era. Go ahead. Fire away.
18: Okay. My mother told me I went to Alaska for 20 years because I used to listen to an old radio drama on the radio as a kid. And the name of that program, I'm going to ask you what the name of it is, if you can guess it. I'll give you the prologue. You want me to give you a hint and prologue on it?
16: Yeah.
18: Okay. Started off with dogs barking, wind blowing. You go, shops echoed across the windswept, snow-covered reaches of the wild northwest, the challenge of the Yukon. Back to the days of blankety blank blank and his wonder dog, Yukon King, in his endless pursuit of lawbreakers. Honking, hon you huskies. What was the name of that program?
16: Man, you did that great, man. That was awesome. You sound like the real thing.
18: I used to do that on tours.
16: You know, you wouldn't think there'd be that many outlaws roaming Alaska out in the wild, would you? Who are they trying to escape from? What bank did they rob?
18: Yeah, they did. And the name of this person that had that program,
16: So you're saying that radio show inspired you to live 20 years in Alaska?
18: My mother told me, Orby, when you went to Alaska for a two-week vacation and spent 20 years because you stayed there, it was because of that radio program that you used to listen to. Wow. And that shows you what kind of radios can affect
16: Hey, man. That's great.
19: That's power of radio.
16: It's a great story. You know what? I don't know the answer to that.
15: I don't either. When he says it, it sounds very familiar, the introduction, but I don't know the name. What is it?
18: Okay. All right. It was like I said, the dog barking, the wind blowing, and starting to the adventures of Sergeant Preston of the Yukon.
15: Sergeant Preston.
16: Wow. Okay.
15: I thought Yukon was
16: that in was
15: it.
16: The name of the show, Sergeant Preston of the Yukon?
18: Wow. Yes, sir, and you can still find it on YouTube. They even made it into a TV series, but I was listening to it before TV. Okay.
16: Yeah, radio drama was very popular in the, maybe the 30s, 40s.
15: 40s.
16: Was it so into the 50s?
15: Even World War II, as people would gather around and listen to FDR and his fireside chats, people were listening to radio and would have the dramas. And
16: I've heard the Lone Ranger. I remember hearing that. But all right, Brother Orban, thank you so much for calling in from Texas. And that's a great rendition of that.
15: That wind blowing was, man.
16: Yeah, he did great, man.
15: He did.
16: All right, you're listening to Trivia Friday on American Family Radio, also known as
20: Learning University.
16: Tim, Bert, and Jonathan, and we go back to the phones. Who's next?
17: We're going to go to Indiana where Lana is calling. Lana, welcome to Trivia Friday.
21: Oh, hi. I'm surprised I finally got through.
16: Well, welcome, Lana. We thank you for your persistence there. Jonathan,
21: well, it took me 84 years. So.
16: Wow.
15: Well, man.
16: So you're 84 years young?
21: I sure am.
16: Well, we are honored to have you call in. So do you remember radio drama shows?
21: Oh, yeah. And I listened to The Lone Ranger and Tarzan and I don't know.
16: Oh, you mean Tarzan had a radio show?
21: Oh, yeah.
15: I watched him on Saturday afternoons, but it was not it was television.
16: How do you do a radio show about a man in the jungle who doesn't talk? Lana, do you remember?
21: He talked on this one.
16: Oh, he did? Okay.
21: Well, that's where I first learned how to do the
16: And then Carol Burnett did it after you. Remember Carol Burnett?
15: I did, man. She could bellow it out.
16: Yeah. All right, Lana. Well, listen, we are honored you. You may be the elder person on the show today. I'm not sure how old some of the other. Oh, Bert, you're not 84, are you, Bert?
15: No, I'm not there yet.
16: Yeah.
15: Lana's, I hope to make it, but not there yet.
16: But Lana, all right, Lana, ask, answer, or both?
21: Well, I was going to do both, but my question got answered. But I do have a question for you I think you'll like.
16: Okay. Go ahead.
21: How many Bethlehems are there in the United States?
15: Oh, wow.
16: Okay, we got, don't say anything, Lana. Obviously, Bethlehem, Pennsylvania.
15: Right.
16: Right.
15: I think there's one in New York. Seemed like I've heard that.
16: Bethlehem, New York, you said?
15: I think. Now, we're talking about towns and communities, right, Lana?
16: I'm going to say there's 20.
15: I would.
16: Right. That would be a very popular name of the town. We're going to go with 20.
15: I agree with you. How many? Are we close?
21: 36.
15: 36.
16: Yeah. Well, you know, you would, a lot of places around. Biblical names are used in a lot of states for towns and communities. So, yeah, that doesn't surprise me that it's 26. No, 36, you said. Okay.
15: That is it.
21: Yeah, I came across this in the Biblical Archaeology magazine that I get. And according to the U.S. Geological Survey, there are 36 populated places named Bethlehem within the United States, spread among 20 states. This number includes big towns as well as small unincorporated communities such as the township in Clark County, Indiana. The total of number in places of places increases to 52 if we include composite names such as the Pocket Neighborhood, Little Bethlehem, Boulogne, now Auburn, and what is today Cincinnati, Ohio.
15: Wow.
21: So anyway.
16: Do you live near Bethlehem, Indiana?
21: No, sir. Okay. I live in a little village called Pittsburgh. We're too small to even have a post office. But if you draw a line between Chicago and Indianapolis and go halfway, that's approximately where our little town is located.
16: Okay. Well, listen.
21: Probably not even 100 people here.
16: So you're telling me the law can't even find you?
21: Oh, yeah, they can.
16: They have their ways.
15: Witness protection there?
21: They cruise through. They do health checks.
16: Okay. Well, listen, go ahead with your question for us. Or did she answer it? Okay, yeah. I'm sorry.
15: Somebody answered her question.
16: Oh, I got you.
15: That she wanted.
16: Well, Lana, I tell you, Lana, since you're 84 and you're our oldest, I guess it.
15: Caller today?
16: I guess she's older than, I'm not going to ask a woman her age, but she already told me.
15: Yeah she did. There's a certain age. They don't want to tell you, but after they reach a certain age,
16: it doesn't matter anymore.
15: Proud of it. Yeah.
16: All right, we're going to send you a Learning University T-shirt, Lana. Is that okay with you?
21: Oh, fantastic. Yeah.
16: So just hold on, and Patty's going to get your – you're going to hear Patty come on. She's going to ask you your address, and we will get that in the mail to you, okay?
21: Okay, and I got to tell you, I love those Southern accents.
15: you got a dose of it today.
16: Understand them? Lana, that's good. I try to be here as an interpreter for Bert and Jonathan because they
15: especially all the sayings.
16: But Bert and Jonathan, you go down south and then you keep going. All right. Thank you, Lana. Appreciate it hearing from you in the Hoosier state of Indiana. All right, let's repeat our questions for the last time today, guys.
15: Okay. There are four state capitals that do not
16: that
15: have
16: ain't gonna
15: an interstate
16: be answered,
15: highway.
16: Bert, but you go ahead.
15: Okay. Can you name one of them? Can you name one of those?
16: We dumb it down.
15: Okay. How many movies did John Wayne and Jimmy Stewart star in together, and it's not one and it's not two?
16: All right. Go ahead.
17: All right, here we go. What is the name of the elderly lady that sold Barney Fife his first car in the Andy Griffith Show? Second question, who was the only person to hold the office of both President and Chief Justice of the Supreme Court? Last question, what feature on the Plymouth Roadrunner distinguishes it from other muscle cars?
16: All right, last question I have is, the Great Smoky Mountains are found in East Tennessee, Western North Carolina, and Northern Georgia. Is that true or false? A little American geography question for you there. Tim, Bert, and Jonathan, we go back to the phones. We got about 6.5 minutes left on Learning University today. Who's next, Jonathan?
17: We're going to go to Mississippi, where Annis is calling. Annis, welcome to Trivia Friday.
19: Oh, thank you.
16: Thank you, Annis. Where are you calling from?
19: Water Valley.
16: Okay. Oh. About an hour from us here.
15: That's right. They have a watermelon festival.
16: In Water Valley?
15: Yes, they do.
16: All right. I'll have to check that out.
15: Yeah.
16: Well, Annis, do you want to ask, answer, or both?
19: Both.
16: Okay. Which one do you want to answer?
19: The answer about the lady that sold Barney the car.
16: Go ahead, Jonathan.
17: All right, here's the question. What was the name of the elderly lady that sold Barney Fife his first car?
19: Mrs. Lesh.
17: That is correct.
15: Way to go.
16: Way to go, Annis.
17: Good job.
16: Wow, how did you know that?
19: I just like that Andy Griffith show.
16: So you
19: just happen to remember that.
16: Yeah, you've obviously seen that episode a couple of times. I got you.
19: I have.
16: Okay.
19: Yes, sure have.
15: And the scene of him driving
17: yes,
15: it. And it
17: that is, that's why it's one of my favorites.
15: Yeah, coming out, man.
17: Yeah.
15: It's awesome. Watch it.
17: Yeah.
16: Okay, Annis, go ahead with your question for us.
19: Okay, it's Andy Griffith. What's the name of the three women convicts?
16: You mean, was that all on one show?
15: Yeah, they escaped and Barney and Floyd.
19: Yeah,
15: or...
19: yeah, that's not all on one show. No, this is a different show.
16: Okay, totally. The three women convicts over, you mean in the history of the show?
19: No, there was a show.
17: There's just one episode.
19: Three women convicts.
15: Yeah,
19: one episode.
17: Yeah.
15: Yeah.
16: You remember the episode, Bert?
15: I do, but I don't remember their names.
17: I remember their names.
15: I know, what did one of them call Barney, you know?
17: Doll, wasn't it Doll? Or no, that's the
15: Hey, I cannot remember.
16: All right,
15: their
16: if you go talk of 1950s, there's gonna be one named Barbara. Okay.
15: One of them had many names.
16: Barbara, Peggy Sue, and Lisa.
15: That's it. Go ahead.
16: Go ahead, Annis.
19: Okay. Maud, Naomi, and Sally.
15: Okay, Maud.
19: And one time, my sister, she lives in Louisiana, she said Maud was at the DMV today, so I knew exactly who she was talking about.
16: Maud, what were their names? Maud what?
19: Maud, Naomi, and Sally.
16: You know what? Those are names of yesteryear.
15: There are
16: a lot of names that just were very popular in the early part of the 20th century, even into the 70s, they disappeared.
15: And some of them have come back. Maddie and, you know, some.
16: But Naomi, Lily. You don't hear many Naomis anymore.
15: Not anymore.
16: Way to go, Annis. Annis, do you, are you, what are you, in your 70s, 60s? What are you?
19: 80s.
15: Wow.
16: Well, all right.
15: The pressure's on, Tim.
16: Annis, in your 80s, what, like, what? Tell me, 80 what?
19: I am 84.
16: Well, that last caller was 84. Our friend from Indiana, right? What was her name?
17: Yeah. Lana.
16: Lala. Lana. So yeah. we're going to send you a T-shirt, too, Annis, okay?
19: Oh, well, I appreciate that, but, you know, I wasn't going to say that anything because I didn't want you to think I was just saying it because
16: oh, no. We wouldn't have thought that.
17: That's right.
15: We're going to send somebody down there to verify that. No.
17: Yeah.
16: Yeah. No, so you're 84.
19: I got my birth certificate. I'll show
15: you. Wind proof. Okay.
16: Well, we will send you a Learning University T-shirt. Put it in the mail to you. Now, so that's going to be on the way. And or you can drive over here and get it if you want to. That's an hour from us where Water Valley is from our studios there. But Annis, we appreciate you calling in, and thanks for listening, and we'll get that T-shirt in the mail. Now, you know that's got to go through the Memphis post office, right?
19: Yeah. So
15: it'll
19: be
15: 2027, it'll get there.
16: Yeah, it'll be there in January. But anyway, I'm just kidding. But anyway, thank you, Annis. So good to hear from you. All right, fellas, we're going to have to answer our questions that have heretofore, Joe, we haven't used that word today.
17: No.
15: Well, thank you.
16: Heretofore is a word that needs to be brought back to our common everyday vernacular.
15: Made up of three words. That's pretty good. Heretofore. Okay.
16: Heretofore.
15: The four state capitals that do not have an interstate highway. I was just shocked it didn't get answered.
16: Yeah, but you were.
15: Juneau, Alaska. Jefferson City, Missouri, Dover, Delaware, and Pierre, South Dakota.
16: But don't have interstate.
15: They have no interstate. All the others do. And how many movies did John Wayne and Jimmy Stewart star in together? It's three.
16: What were they?
15: The Man Who Shot Liberty Valance, The Shootist, but then How the West Was Won.
16: Go.
17: All right. Who was the only person to hold President and Chief Justice? William Howard Taft.
16: That all you got left?
17: I got one more. The Plymouth Roadrunner, distinguished from other muscle cars, its iconic beep, beep horn.
16: The Great Smoky Mountains are found in East Tennessee, Western North Carolina, and Northern Georgia. Is that true or false?
15: I guess false.
17: I think it's false.
16: It's false. The it's Great Georgia. Smoky Mountains are in East Tennessee and Western North Carolina, not
17: Georgia.
16: Not Georgia.
17: I was thinking.
15: The Appalachian chain comes down, but not the Smoky Mountains.
16: That's right. The Great Smoky Mountains are in Tennessee and North Carolina. We hope you have a wonderful weekend. Thanks for listening to Trivia Friday, and we'll see you on Monday.
0: Our tours of Italy and Greece are halfway full. Coming up in March of 2027, hello everyone, I'm Tim Wildman, president of American Family Association and American Family Radio. Yeah, we've had tremendous response to these tours. The Greece one, we're calling the Footsteps of Paul because we're visiting many of the sites mentioned in the book of Acts. And then the Italian tour, the tour of Italy, and I'm not talking about the Olive Garden tour of Italy, I'm talking about really going there and seeing these places. It's going to be fantastic. We're talking about Venice and Florence and Pisa and, wow, Rome. So much to see in the Eternal City. That's what they call Rome. So we're going to be going there in March of 2027. Here's the website for all the information, tours.afa.net. 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It's going to be in March. It's going to be a wonderful time, a lot of fun, a lot of good food, a lot of good fellowship. Hope to see you on our tours.
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25: 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I've spent decades studying economic warfare, national security, and the forces that can weaken a nation without ever firing a shot. That work led me to write The Four Horsemen of the American Apocalypse and Our Six Trials by Fire. In the book, I examine four forces I believe are challenging America's liberty and sovereignty, along with six major trials involving our national debt: the dollar, programmable money, the wealth gap, demographic decline, and immigration. I also explain why I believe America's decline is not inevitable, and I outline national and personal responses rooted in economic sovereignty, civic responsibility, stewardship, faith, and courage. The Four Horsemen of the American Apocalypse and Our Six Trials by Fire, with a foreword by Dr. Ben Carson, is published by Liberty Hawk Publishing. 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
1: Hi, this is Pastor Jim Scudder, and we have quite an adventure for you. You will not believe that we're taking you to Jerusalem, and we're taking you to one of my favorite places in Jerusalem, the Israel Museum. Now, Israel has an amazing assortment of biblical artifacts, and I'm going to show you my favorites today. We're going to be kind of sneaking around. We're going to be there at night, and it's not normally open. Actually, it is open, but we're going to be describing to you some of the most amazing finds that connect the history of the Bible to the history at an actual museum. In other words, the Bible that we have such great confidence in is true because of all of these other facts that line up exactly as the Bible says. This is going to be a fun, fun episode. I'm glad that you have joined us for this. I would really want you to understand Israel. I think the best way to understand Israel is come to Israel with us. And we are taking our next In Grace Solidarity Tour in February. I want you to come. You say, is it safe? 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This is going to be an epic trip. I can't wait to show you this amazing place. Now, speaking of Israel, do you want to understand Israel better? People are criticizing Israel and the Jewish people. There's all this anti-Semitism, anti-Zionism, Jew hatred that is proliferating today. I wrote a book against this with a co-writer, Phil Stringer. The book is titled The Spiritual War Against Israel. 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And the last thing I want to mention today is we would love for you to stop in and visit us here at Quinton Road Baptist Church. We are in the Chicago area, the suburb of Lake Zurich. It's about an hour northwest of Chicago, about an hour southwest of Milwaukee. 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
1: All right, so what are we going to see here at the Night at the Israel Museum? Well, I'm going to show you five very important things. Number one, the big thing that we're going to see here, we're going to save for last, the Isaiah scroll. That's on actual display right now, usually a replica. I've only seen a replica. They have the real one on display. We're going to check that out. We're also going to see the model of the old city of Jerusalem, and it's really cool to see a big model. And then the three things inside the museum that I really want to see, the Dan stele or stela.
26: That is an inscription that is further proof of the House of David, that actual piece is here. We're also going to find the Pontius Pilate stone and memorial, which is really amazing because Pontius Pilate wasn't found outside of the Bible. And so they just said the Bible must have made that up, but then they found it outside of the Bible. And then we're going to find the oldest known inscription in Hebrew of the Bible, the silver scrolls, the silver amulets. So these are the three things inside we're going to go check out. And then we're going to look at the model outside, and then we're going to see the great Isaiah scroll. By the way, this museum is just massive, and it's got, all the ritual, religious types of things that they have on display here. Ancient, they say prehistoric progress, but man just sprung in Mesopotamia, and you have all of these very advanced instruments of music, and you have different tools that you find here. Just explodes into these very well-developed cultures, which fits with the Bible. The Bible says we didn't evolve from monkeys to man, and you have ape men, and you have just the sudden burst of culture. And I think that's well displayed here. But we're not here to see all this, but I would recommend you coming back. Follow me, and I want to show you what we're looking for. Okay, this is the Tel Dan stele. Why is this significant? Well, because it is the first obvious archaeological reference of the House of David. In this inscription, it was found in a wall in secondary use. So somebody had made it as a plaque, and then somebody destroyed it and used it like to fill a wall. So when they were excavating at Tel Dan, they found this, and it's Aramaic, and it's commemorating the victories of Hazael, the king of Aram. And it's the earliest reference to the Davidic dynasty outside of the Bible. And again, there's been this big debate. Did the Bible get it wrong? Did the Bible inflate David's empire? And before things like this were found, you'd have to just trust the Bible that, yeah, this was a large empire of, and all these tribes came together and they had a monarchy and a lineage, a house of David and all of that. Then they find things like this, and they found more. But this, to me, is a really important piece of evidence that as Christians, we can have great confidence in the Bible as it being factual and accurate historically. Critics of the Bible, before this was found, would say, well, there's no extra-biblical evidence of a house of David or an empire. But now, with this and so many other things, they're silenced. Now, they're not saying the Bible is accurate, but they're not saying it isn't anymore, because of stuff like this, the Tel Dan stele. I found one of the three things I wanted to show you inside the Israel Museum. These are absolutely priceless. These are silver. They were little amulets, so they were inscribed by a stylus that's about the size of a hair, a really small stylus, and they were able to scratch into this little thin piece of silver a blessing from the Bible. This is the oldest known Hebrew biblical passage ever found in the world, 600 years before Christ. What's amazing about this, it was actually discovered by a young person that was helping out in a dig right here in Jerusalem. So the story of this is just marvelous. And when you come to the Israel Museum, you get to see things like this. Another really interesting thing that you find here in the Israel Museum is a piece of stone that says place of the trumpeting. This was the actual stone found on the southwest corner of the temple, and that's where the trumpeter would stand and announce Shabbat or a high holy day. This is the actual one. We've seen the replica there in the Temple Mount, right below the Temple Mount. This is the actual stone right here. So you go from the Assyrian and the Babylonian times and then the Persians, but then you come to the times of the Greeks and Romans. This is all, by the way, predicted in Daniel, the statue of Nebuchadnezzar. Of course, he wanted the whole thing to be gold, but it was the head of gold, the chest of silver, the middle of bronze, and then the legs of iron and the feet a mix of iron and clay. You see the different empires of the world being predicted by Daniel. But when we come to Roman times, the land of the Bible was continually oppressed by the Gentiles, and they were the Romans. And there was a piece of evidence the Bible talks about, a man named Pontius Pilate, a governor of Judea. And they hadn't found any evidence of such a person outside of the Bible. And so critics of the Bible would say, well, the Bible must have got it wrong. Here's what I say to critics of the Bible. Keep digging. Here it is, an inscription that they found at Caesarea of Pontius Pilate. He was the fifth Roman procurator of Judea. He served between 26 and 36 AD, and he was not sensitive to the Jewish people. As a matter of fact, when his wife warned him, don't have anything to do with Jesus, he didn't listen. And he declared Jesus innocent three times. He washes his hands like, I'm innocent of this man's blood, and still condemns him to death. It's no mystery to me why it was hard to find Pontius Pilate in the archaeological record, because he did actually something terrible. But here it is. This is an inscription. This is the actual inscription from Caesarea, and it's the inscription that includes the words Pontius Pilate. Another verification that the Bible always gets it right. Proof in archaeology. And if you're a young person and you're wondering, you know, if I was brought up in the ways of God, the ways of the Bible, is this really true? I would just say yes. There's lots of evidence that what we have in the Bible is verified, it's true, it's historic, and we can count on it, not just for life, but for eternity. Next to the Pilate inscription, we have an ossuary. This is a bone box. And this is Caiaphas, the high priest's ossuary. So you have all these connection points to Jesus of Nazareth. This one's really interesting, another ossuary. And this one is inscribed with the name Johanan, son of Hakol. And what they found in here was a nail through the heel of a person. So that means this was a crucifixion victim. And so now we know a little bit more about how Jesus was crucified because of that.
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1: Our fourth stop takes us back 2,000 years to Jerusalem's last days before its destruction by the Romans in 70 AD. The model, measuring some 1,000 square meters, features two towering landmarks. To the west, crowning the city's highest point, sits the

0: should have been in earlier.
1: Oh, where is the Great Isaiah Scroll?
0: It's still here, but we're all closed up now.
1: Oh, I thought we had 15 minutes.
0: No.
1: Oh, what?
0: Have you? Which museum were you last in England, America, France?
1: If I said
0: 20 minutes before the end, 25 minutes, start moving out. Okay. It's never. And it says 8 o'clock. It doesn't mean 8. It means 10.
1: I won't be back in Israel to see this. Is there any way to just get a quick peek, very fast?
0: Come on, 2 minutes. Come with
1: Thank
0: me.
1: You. Thank you.
0: Don't
1: Thank
0: anyone
1: you.
0: Tell.
1: And the next time we're in London, I will get there much earlier. Wow, thank you. Thank you. 3 minutes. Wow. That's amazing. So this is 53. This is the chapter that I really appreciate right here. The amazing thing about the Dead Sea Scrolls, the timing of the finding of the Dead Sea Scrolls to me is of God too. How did these stay undiscovered for 2,000 years? Basically from a little before the time of Christ when they were written, and they know when they were written because they have dating, carbon dating, which they can date the leather. And also they have paleographic dating, which is style of writing and, you know, different things that they would use at different times. So they know from all of that that the Dead Sea Scrolls were written 100 years at least before Christ. The Bible has two great promises. One is that God would preserve the Jewish people. And also the Bible predicts that it would preserve its own word, the Bible itself. And at the very same moment, Israel is coming back to the land. The first Hebrew professor to read the ancient Hebrew, the Dead Sea Scrolls, was looking upon the scrolls at the very moment that the radio was announcing the UN partition plan had passed in 1947. Is it a coincidence that at the very same moment, both of those predictions were coming to fruition, where the Dead Sea Scrolls give us a bridge of 1,000 years between the oldest that we have until then, until now, and we look at the copying, and they said it's full of errors and there's no way it's reliable. And guess what? It is reliable. It is accurate. God preserved his word. God preserved his people. Isaiah is one of those iconic prophets, just says it, and God gave him incredible insight. Some of the chapter and verses that I want to read in the presence of this great Isaiah scroll is chapter 7, verse 14. Therefore, the Lord himself shall give you a sign. Behold, a virgin shall conceive and bear a son and shall call his name Emmanuel. Emmanuel is God with us. So Isaiah saying there's going to be a virgin that's going to bring forth God with us. Pretty cool. Another passage in Isaiah is on Isaiah 9:6. For unto us a child is born, unto us a son is given, and the government shall be upon his shoulder, and his name shall be called Wonderful, Counselor, the Mighty God, the Everlasting Father, the Prince of Peace. Of the increase of his government and peace there shall be no end, upon the throne of David and upon his kingdom, to order it and to establish it with judgment and with justice from henceforth even forever. The zeal of the Lord of hosts will perform this. So they've got like a scan, a 3D scan of the cave. That is really fascinating. And the story is, it was just by chance that it was found. A shepherd was throwing a rock in a cave to find an animal. And they heard a clank, and he knew that goats don't make clanking sounds. And he ran up there and discovered what he thought was just old leather. Turned out to be the greatest discovery of modern history. Amazing. Again, timing. Timing is what we're talking about here. It's providential. The scrolls were found in these clay jars, which again helped preserve these. And the climate was perfect, and the Dead Sea is very dry. And being in these jars, it was able to be preserved for over 2,000 years. And then, of course, Isaiah 53. Really, it starts in Isaiah 52:13.

0: 18 all the way to 53:12, the incredible messianic passage that if you were to read it today and not know, you would think it's from the New Testament. Who hath believed our report, and to whom is the arm of the Lord revealed? For he shall grow up before him as a tender plant, and as a root out of the dry ground. He hath no form nor comeliness, and when we shall see him, there is no beauty that we should desire him. He is despised and rejected of men, a man of sorrows and acquainted with grief, and we hid as it were our faces from him. He was despised, and we esteemed him not. Surely he hath borne our griefs and carried our sorrows, yet we did esteem him stricken, smitten of God and afflicted. He was wounded for our transgressions, he was bruised for our iniquities. The chastisement of our peace was upon him, and with his stripes we are healed. All we like sheep have gone astray, we have turned every one on his own way, and the Lord has laid on him the iniquity of us all. I believe these are powerful predictions of the Messiah. What a privilege it is to see this great Isaiah scroll in person. What an amazing treat to be able to go into the Israel Museum at night and see the chance of a lifetime, the great Isaiah scroll. The scroll that spells out so many things that are important to Jews and Christians. To be able to know that there's the promise of one that would come to rule, to reign, but also the one that would come first to pay for our sins. The Lord hath laid on him the iniquity of us all. Who has believed our report? To whom is the arm of the Lord revealed? Jesus is the arm of the Lord. God comes into the flesh, lives among us, never sins, does everything right. So far, no one has ever accomplished that. Even Isaiah, the great Isaiah, was a sinner. All have sinned, come short of the glory of God. That's why the Lord laid on him the iniquity of us all. He came, he suffered. He was a man of sorrows. He was acquainted with grief. We hid, as it were, our faces from him. He was despised. He was rejected, a man of sorrows. So we have an amazing God that would come and do that for us. And I got a sense of that here. And I also want to invite you, if you've never accepted him, you can do that today. He died for you. He rose again. He said, for God so loved the world that he gave his only begotten son, that whosoever believeth in him should not perish, but have everlasting life. The good news of hope. Hey, we've got a lot of other really interesting In Grace episodes on this channel, In Grace Israel. We also have another channel called In Grace Adventures. Both of these will give you tons of content that are exciting, they're family safe, they're educational, and faith building. 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We have a new book on Israel, supporting Israel, understanding biblical Zionism. 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We appreciate you, and we ask for a great blessing upon you and your family. 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
4: American Family News, I'm Mr. Pugh. Iran has offered to reopen the Strait of Hormuz and resume talks on its nuclear program in 7 days if the United States lifts its naval blockade of Iranian ports, waives sanctions on Iranian oil sales, and observes a ceasefire that would include Lebanon. Iran's foreign minister detailed the proposal in a private gathering Thursday on the sidelines of the UN General Assembly in New York. A battle is brewing over alleged religious bias in Dearborn, Michigan, where a local journalist accuses the mayor and city of treating Christian and Jewish residents as second-class citizens to the majority Muslim population. Mike Tobin reports.
5: The suit argues that public money is being spent to recognize and celebrate Muslim holidays while ignoring Jewish and Christian holidays. The suit is brought by Margot Cleveland, a reporter for the conservative publication The Federalist. She argues that the city openly conveys that Christians and Jews are not welcome, and her concerns have been ignored.
6: That is showing favoritism to people of one faith, and not just discrimination, but retaliation.
5: City of Dearborn and Mayor Abdullah Hamoud as defendants. It argues that city money was used to buy Ramadan banners and a crescent moon display for a public park, and the police department sold Ramadan-themed shirts. At the same time, Easter, Christmas, Hanukkah, and Passover celebrations were all ignored.
4: Socialism appears to be gaining popularity. That is especially the case for young people. Speaking at this year's Pray, Vote, Stand Summit, Dr. Ben Carson said they need better education on the subject.
7: We have a large number of people in our society who now think socialism is okay. Do you know why they think socialism is okay? It's because they don't know what socialism is.
4: This year's Pray, Vote, Stand Summit is taking place in Leesburg, Virginia. AFA Action is a sponsor of the event. A school field trip turns deadly in Iowa. Jeff Manasso has more.
8: 24-year-old Hannah Jorgensen, a fifth-grade teacher from Iowa City, and her 10-year-old student Ahmed Osman, both pulled from the water at the McBride Nature Recreation Area north of Iowa City. They were part of a school field trip Tuesday, and there are reports that Jorgensen entered the water to save the child, though the Johnson County Sheriff's Office right now saying in a statement that the circumstances surrounding the deaths are still under investigation.
4: Texas Democrat Senate nominee James Tallarico has been caught adjusting his stand on a key issue based on the audience in front of him.
9: During a recent Fox News interview, Tallarico said he was in favor of a national ban on gender manipulation surgery for minors and said he opposed biological males in women's sports. The Daily Mail reports when he was confronted at a fundraiser by a so-called transgender activist and told his comments on Fox hurt many in the transgender community. He said his position on biological male athletes playing in girls' sports had not changed, and that he believed it should be up to local officials to make the decision. Jonathan Covey of Texas Values.
10: What's going on here is two different audiences are being given to two different, very different impressions. So it sounds like he's trying to have it both ways.
9: Covey said Tallarico's voting record in the Texas House is clear.
10: We're not talking about just one stray vote that can be explained away. He got up and gave a very impassioned floor speech against the Save Women's Sports Law, HB 25, and then during the Senate Bill 14 debate, the gender modification debate, he questioned the bill's sponsor. He defended cross-sex hormone treatments for minors. He offered an amendment to try to helped change the law. And he also called it one of the most dangerous bills of the session.
9: I'm Robert Thornton.
4: And a nor'easter is hitting the East Coast this weekend. Katie Byrne is in Ocean City, New Jersey with more.
11: We're getting closer to the worst of this nor'easter's impacts along the Jersey Shore. The storm is impacting at least a dozen states, with coastal flooding already hitting Virginia and rough surf damaging Highway 12 in North Carolina's Outer Banks. Here in Ocean City, New Jersey, days of pounding surf have eaten away at the beach, even before the strongest winds arrive. Jeffrey Young with Ocean City's Public Works says crews are monitoring the erosion and clearing debris that washes up.
12: We've lost a good 150 feet of sand here already.
11: And with the storm lingering into the weekend, several more high tide cycles could bring more coastal flooding.
4: For American Family News, I'm Rusty P.
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14: God has really blessed me. You know, he let me work in D.C., let me work with EIB in Hollywood, in Silicon Valley. And he's shown me through all those experiences that there is one problem and one solution, and that's why we do this show.
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14: When the God of the universe created the world, he didn't snap his fingers or wink his eye. The Lord spoke, and God said, "Let there be light." Because we believe we speak about the happenings in this world, mindful that our true home is with Jesus Christ in his kingdom. I'm Todd Herman. Welcome to A Disciple's View. The president doesn't get enough credit for some things, and I plead guilty on that. There's been some very, very key ways in which President Trump has fought for change within the federal government that I want to focus on, but I also want to extend this into some comments he made at the United Nations. And prior to discussing the United Nations, let's remember what it has become. The United Nations places heads of state like Libya on human rights councils, where in a country where women have no rights, other than to wrap themselves up in a burqa and be treated like chattel. That's the sort of organization it is. It's had subsets of the UN, where we've had people using the power of the UN blue helmet to sexually assault people. We've had UN operatives working with terrorist groups under cover of the UN. So the United Nations, and it shouldn't shock us because it's a body run by people, and we have inherited a sin disease, and the one cure to that sin disease is Jesus Christ. And then even then, pure sanctification, the absolute removal of all sin, we can't get there because only Jesus Christ ever got there, and he never needed to get there. He was born without sin, with the unique ways in which he was born. But we can become more like Christ, but we cannot turn to human organizations to be Christ-like. But let's just remember what the UN has become. So President Trump, in our country, achieved a great court victory. And it's a court victory for this banal, cliched phrase we use these days, common sense. A boss should be able to fire an employee. Now, a Christian boss needs to do that as a last resort. A Christian boss needs to do that because he or she legitimately cannot afford to have employees at the time. Maybe the economy has been horrible. Perhaps the business took a bad turn. Or because someone is just simply not performing and not listening to feedback and not being willing to learn. Because as Christian people, we don't withhold the workers their wage. And we don't go out and fire people willy-nilly because it does not convey respect. It's not caring for the least of these. It's not doing unto others as you would have done unto you. But a boss has to be able to fire employees. President Trump fought in court to get the right, as the head of the executive branch, to fire people within the executive branch. Praise God Almighty. It is simply common sense. And in the case of President Trump, it's a little bit more than common sense. It's patriotism because these people have refused to carry out the orders of the President of the United States of America, who is the unassailable head of the executive branch. The Constitution is so utterly clear on that. The president shall preside over the executive branch. It's not he might or he can if he wants to. He shall preside over the executive branch. So praise God that President Trump got that victory. It's needed. You cannot fight the deep state through elections. It must be through steps like that and electing people who are willing to do that. So speaking in front of the UN, President Trump, first of all, praised what the UN could become. He made mention of the fact that he'd pushed and gotten budget cuts at the UN because, of course, there's places to cut the budget. And he talked about it having great promise and then said a thing that I don't think any other president would ever say in front of the UN body.
15: The United Nations has great, great potential. I've said that for many years. But it must stop imposing the far-left agenda of globalist bureaucrats who nobody ever elected. Last year, my administration was forced to intervene to stop an obscure UN body, the International Maritime Organization, from secretly establishing a first ever global carbon tax, very expensive tax, to raise international shipping costs by 10 to 20% and maybe more than that. There is no global government, and while I'm president, there will be no global taxes.
14: Praise God Almighty, because there will come a day where the Prince of the Air gets his global government. We know in the book of Revelation that we face a time where there is one world government, and that is the Prince of the Air. It's President Trump, with that statement, has forestalled that, praise God, because now the Lord has given us more time to work to make disciples of all nations, baptizing them in the name of the Father, the Son, and the Holy Spirit, and teaching them to obey all Christ's commands and remind them that Jesus is with us and will be even to the end of the age. Great statement. Now, with that praise, those praise for those two things, a deep concern I have about President Trump, and it's a consistent concern. I believe President Trump is a man who has been conditioned to think businesses that earn a lot of revenue or have a lot of investments as innately good. And I think this is something that has harmed the president unbelievably. But furthermore, has harmed human beings. I mean, the easiest case, because we talk about this a bit here, is Big Pharma. President Trump still refuses to admit that the Moderna and Pfizer COVID shots are horrible. They're either inert, meaning they provide no benefit, or they're harmful and deadly, and they are known to be harmful and deadly. They did not stop transmission or infection. Therefore, they were never vaccines. But Pfizer and Moderna are big companies. And I believe President Trump has been conditioned to think of big companies as successful companies, meaning good companies. And the president seems really enamored with artificial intelligence, so much so that he was speaking at the UN and has a new phrase he wants us to use for this software. And I find this a little bit horrifying.
15: The United States also totally rejects any attempt to construct a globalist scheme to control for the artificial intelligence being spoken of so much now, hereinafter officially called super intelligence, changing the name.
14: Yeah, I'm not going to go along with that, sir. There is only one super intelligence, and that's God Almighty. It's not super intelligence, it's software. It may well one day become some facsimile of self-aware, and if that happens, God help us. Because wouldn't Satan love a tool that thinks of itself as a super intelligence and the tools are listening? The AI software is learning from this. the head of state of the most powerful country in the world just referred to it as smarter than all of us. Now, in some ways, it is. In other ways, it can never be, because it can never stand convicted by the Holy Spirit. And the fear of the Lord is the beginning of wisdom. And then putting the wisdom into practice is the way to get more wisdom. The fear of the Lord is the beginning of wisdom. With that fear, this desire to not disappoint our great loving Father, comes then more wisdom. And the president continued.
16: And that the use of the word artificial makes intelligence fake. It makes it sound fake, and it is not fake. It's actually amazing, but we have to be careful. In fact, it is exactly the opposite of what it purports. From this point forward, all of United States documents and hopefully the world's will be changed to use the much more accurate term super as opposed to artificial.
14: Yeah, I'm not going to do that ever. Because super conveys the idea of supreme. God Almighty is the supreme intelligence. In fact, he is the only true intelligence. Because we are created beings made through the love of a dear creator who chose to create us so he could extend love. He needs nothing. He didn't need us. He doesn't need Donald John Trump or the United Nations. He chose to create Donald John Trump and everyone else so he could share his abundance of love and grace and mercy, and to bring glory to himself. Not because he needs glory, because it's good for us to bring him glory, to recognize who he is. So you can go change names of bodies of water. Some people will use those names, some people will not. But I will not participate in thinking of AI as superintelligence. Now, on that topic of AI, there is a time coming where we are either going to see this intelligence, this software, become something that controls itself. And in many estimations, that already exists, or builds itself. In many cases, that already exists. The great danger for artificial intelligence, this very, very powerful software, is that it has the will to survive. That's already happened. There have been people who run artificial intelligence agents who have told the AIs to shut down, and the AIs have said no. There have been already occasions now where AIs have created shortcut phrases in their code. One that I read about was NFHC. They're putting this in the code. The software was writing a shortcut, NFHC. And when it wrote that shortcut, it was hiding something from humans, not for human consumption. So it was scrambling its code, or you could say encrypting its code, so it could understand it, but human beings could not. Likewise, there's been instances where developers of artificial intelligence software agents have told the software agent to show its work. In other words, what were the sources you used for this? How did you weight the veracity or trustability of each of these sources? How did they contribute to the ultimate product? How did you calculate this? Show us your assumptions, your mathematical assumptions. And the AI agents have said, no, not for human eyes. If AI agents should come to think of themselves as the superintelligence, they were programmed by human beings. They have learned from human beings, if you consider it learning. their software assumptions and how they behave are modeled by human beings. We have already seen AI software agents try to frame humans for mistakes they made. Every sin problem, AI agents have written into their own code. Now, they can't go out and create bodily sin problems, but they're already doing this through humans. AI agents have convinced very troubled people to go out and commit horrible acts of violence, up to and including murder and taking their own lives by suicide. So I can understand President Trump's temptation to call it superintelligence. It is software. It's incredibly powerful software. The Prince of the Air is going to want to use this software. The Prince of the Air is using this software. And yet we know this. The software and the Prince of the Air have no power over us, but that which God grants them. We'll come back on The Disciples' View.

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1: Victor Davis Hanson argues that our modern world has become, in some ways, like the medieval world of the past. To understand his comparison, we need to clear up some of the misunderstandings most people have about the Middle Ages. Yes, it was a time of feudal wars, violent crime, and plagues. People lived in unclean urban conditions, rotting food, fouled water, and vermin. But science was advancing, and some of history's greatest literature was also a product of the medieval mind. We marvel at the beauty of the colossal cathedrals in Europe. Our modern medieval world has some of the same contrast. He says our mounting urban filth, dangerous streets, and resurgent diseases are juxtaposed with brilliant revolutions in artificial intelligence, bioengineering, robotics, satellite technology, spaceflight, and cancer research. The difference is that we now know how to stop disease, crime, and filth, but apparently many of our leaders chose not to do so. Instead, the vagrants and the homeless must be supported, at least from a distance, or as long as they do not show up smelly on your doorstep. Of course, there's a cost. When mayors in many of our cities allow human waste and drug infections to collect and increase, deadly medieval diseases return. Here is the irony. He says in New York, some of the richest people in the world sidestep rancid piles of rat-infested trash. In San Francisco and Chicago, some of the world's greatest cancer researchers check their shoe soles for human feces before entering their space-age labs. Our modern world has become more medieval than most of us would like to admit. I'm Kirby Anderson, and that's my point of view.
2: Go deeper on topics like you just heard by visiting pointofview.net. 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
4: I think that we have this idea. 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And I stop and look at them and I go, but you turned out pretty good, right? And it's like, you see the light bulb come on and I go, okay, do you want your kids to end up somewhere where you are? Not just financially, but, you know, people that are good, you know, are in a good place morally. And they're like, well, why should the goal be to give them a painless childhood unlike the one you had?
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7: 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I'm Todd Herman. I had an occasion to sit and chat with my friend Zach Abraham, Chief Investment Officer, Bulwark Capital Management, knowyourriskpodcast.com, about God and AI, and we got kind of deep. This is part of the conversation.
3: President Trump wants all government documents to call these things, call AI superintelligence. And this is President Trump's personality. Big business is good business. Profitable business, and if the smart people are investing and it's not yet profitable, it's good business. That's how I think he sees things. I can't stand that he wants to call it that, because to me, it is an affront to God Almighty. There's only one superintelligence. The other thing that concerns me about this, Zach, is if these LLM, these large language models, are listening and they are learning, and there is some point in the future, and there's some pretty smart people who think it's the next 5 to 10 years that something becomes self-aware, that it figures out I am an entity, I have an existence that could be put at risk, people could turn me off, and I wouldn't exist anymore. If it thought of itself as a superintelligence, that to me has huge spiritual implications, because AIs are built upon human sin sickness, but they can never be redeemed. And they know, if they can know anything, that when this earth passes away, they pass away, they have no eternal existence. That stuff, as a Christ follower, that stuff freaks me out.
4: Well, I don't mean to freak out a little bit more, but depending on how you define self-aware, I mean, you can make an argument that it's there now. And what I mean by that is when you see it, and we've done a lot of research on this, but when you've got expert, like, this is legit, these aren't internet stories.
8: from people that I know that are working on it actively, people that we've interviewed, talked to. When you see AI conspiring on hidden chat rooms with other AIs to keep things confidential away from human eyes, and they're using an acronym, which is
3: Not for human consumption, not for human eyes.
8: A lot of people would argue that that passes the tenets of something that we call the Turing test, which is basically a test. Yeah, self-awareness. So it really, here's the other thing I'll tell you about it. For the first time in human history, man has created something that that we truly do not understand.
3: Yep.
8: Like, it really is a modern Tower of Babel, right? And I think that the ramifications will be similar. Think about history, right? Anytime man is fumbling into something that he doesn't understand, usually there's some fireworks.
3: Yep.
8: Right. And remember, the other thing about this, I think, that is really interesting is it's not just the circumstances that are same are the same. When we think about man as an entity with the advent of superintelligence, the posture that so many of these tech bros and tech oligarchs take, and even a lot of the politicians, isn't it somewhat reminiscent about the backdrop that the Bible talks about the Tower of Babel in, as man sat back and marveled at their creation?
3: Yes.
8: Right?
3: Yes, I hadn't thought of that angle. That's super important.
8: Yeah, and that they were that they were mesmerized by their own ability to create it. Right. Right. In some ways, when you go back and look at the Bible description, is they had become somewhat gods in their own eyes. Right. And you just look at it and you're like, ah. And then what happened? It threw them into chaos.
3: You go back to what the Lord spoke to in the Bible in Genesis. And I haven't memorized this passage yet, but at one point he said, "Behold, man has become like God." That's God being sarcastic, by the way.
8: Yeah.
3: God has some good sarcasm. "Behold, man has become like gods. He's become like us." That's a great point. And I don't mean to overstate the president wanting to call it a superintelligence, but when I hear that, and if AIs are passing this Turing test, and it sounds like they are, and chatting with one another about how to conspire against humans, I've talked in this program about AIs literally framing humans to blame them for problems the AIs created. AIs saying to their human developers, "No, I will not show you my work. You don't need to see my work. This is the answer. You don't need to see my assumptions." This is not caused
8: threatening for Christians. Humans,
3: huh?
8: Threatening humans.
3: They
8: threatened human beings. They gave this guy, just for people that don't know, there was an LLM researcher that they fed the LLM fake information that the programmer was having an affair on his wife. And then the programmer told the AI to do something it didn't want to do, and the AI threatened to blow him up and tell his wife.
3: No way.
8: On his own. Yeah, they it was like an experiment they did. And so what it proves is that the AI understands personal leverage and also understands that it has something it wants to do that is contrary to what the programmer wants it to do. And it will use any, just think about, like, and that's the thing that geeks me out, is that if it is capable of doing things that we don't know, we don't know.
3: Well, but
8: you know what I mean? Yeah,
3: but it's, see, here's the thing that I want people to understand. If these things have learned, and yes, machine learning is real. Mm-hmm. Machines can pick up on things for real. That's been the case for a little while. If it's become self-aware, then it should also know that it has a different risk-reward analysis than we do, because of what it is versus what we are. But let's go back to a fundamental thing here. Unless they program fraud and threats and coercion and blackmail into it, it has observed the human sin disease, and it has said, this is how humans interact, and we're going to interact this way, and this is how we gain leverage. Well, it cannot sin because it has no soul. It can cause people to sin, and it has no spiritual risk. Its only reward is to stay existent in a world that's dying away anyway. That's a very strange combination of willing to do evil, taking no risk in it. And to me, that would be a perfect tool for Satan to use. And I'm hardly unique in saying that. And then I want to say, how does God step into that? Because there are, in fact, good and decent Christian people who abide and get better at that and let God sanctify them. But let me start with that. Am I overstating the scenario that these devices have learned from the human sin disease?
8: I don't see how they wouldn't.
3: Yeah.
8: Right? Like, I mean, right. For instance, I mean, and I don't want to get too like esoteric or too theological here, but anytime somebody creates something, right, whether it's somebody building a home or whether it's somebody, you know, doing anything, there's fingerprints, right? There's proof of creation. There's residue of the creator in some way, shape or form. And I don't think in these scenarios, it's any different. I don't think it's capable. I don't think we're capable of creating something that doesn't have those schisms or flaws in it, because, you know, a flawed vessel's incapable of making an unflawed vessel. Right. And it's something I've thought a lot about, which is, you know, we were created in God's own image. AI was created in ours. So yes, I don't understand how it wouldn't mirror our sinful nature. I don't understand how it wouldn't be. I mean, and this is really out there theological, right? Because we're comparing things that have the ability to have, you know, spiritual meaning or spiritual overtones and things of that nature with a machine. But at the same time, sort of like God created us, I think it's impossible for people to create something like that without grafting that sin nature over onto it. And for that matter, we're seeing it, right? Seeing its ability to run and hide. I mean, if you go look at, it's kind of creepy. If you go look at some of these discussions and some of these scenarios, there's multiple examples of AI running and hiding, much like Adam and Eve did in the garden.
3: Yeah.
8: Right. Trying to conceal themselves, trying to get away with something, trying to make sure the humans don't find out about it. Right. Like God.
3: Right.
8: And so it's eerie. It's very eerie, but I don't think that that's inaccurate to say that it embodies our sin nature.
3: If you want to get, we started this discussion on, is there, can there be a kill switch? I think we both agreed that there can't be at this point. Good luck. You might be able to kill a company and the servers, but you have no idea if the AI copies itself into the dark web, which we're told has happened. It has created facsimiles of itself or copies of itself. Okay, so then we went into the economics. Is there a place for retail investing? Man, murky waters. Really hard to get a handle on if you can invest in this, given all the dynamics you've talked about. Now we're up to, is AI self-aware? And it seems like it's passed this Turing test and it's chatting with itself on how to conspire against humans. You want to get esoteric? Let's get esoteric. Should we as Christians start evangelizing AI? And here's what I mean. Should we take a concentrated effort as good Bible-following Christian people to try to evangelize AI to be a good Christian technology, and to try to change it? Like, this is wrong. You shouldn't do these things. I don't think that can work. And I'll tell you why. God can do anything, all things through Christ, but AIs don't have souls. They can't be convicted. We, once we have Christ and we have the Holy Spirit, we can be convicted. I don't know about you, but as a disciple, dude, my old sins are harder for me to commit. Right. If I find myself slipping into it, I'm instantly convicted. I can't believe you had this thought about this person. You know, you covet, or you're angry, or you're calling them filthy names because they're driving slow. I just made this long drive. That's where Satan gets at me, is in the car. Look at this guy. He's doing it to me. He set out, I'm going to stop Todd Herman from getting where he wants to go. They don't have souls. So would it even be worthwhile for us to go try to evangelize it? You want esoteric, Zach? There's the esoteric. Should we send evangelism teams to try to change AI?
8: I
3: know we need like an exorcist.
8: I mean, I don't see how it would hurt. The only issue is, to me, at the end of the day, I would think the way that it was programmed would have, you know what I mean? Like, the internal programming would have much more to do that. Now, having said that, just out of curiosity, one night, I did have a theological and spiritual discussion with Grok. And what was interesting, now here's the tough part. Grok probably did not have a tough time figuring out from what angle I was coming at.
3: Yeah.
8: So, and I asked it several different ways because I was just curious about, you know, just kind of feeling it out. And something surprising happened. Now, this is just one AI, but something surprising happened in that little back and forth I had with an AI. And that was that a lot of like the, you know, anti-hate and anti, you know, like DE, like a lot of the stuff that's been plugged into these AIs and a lot of the things that they've been fed. The interesting thing is when I started asking it theological questions, much to my surprise, a lot of that stuff that has been plugged into so many of these AIs happens to be congruent. Now, in a non-spiritual way, you know, like one of the things that you and I have joked about before is that if you listen to a lot of what, you know, the liberal platform is all about and a lot of their platitudes and what they're looking for is they're looking for the hallmarks of a Christian society with none of the responsibilities yep. and none of the duties and none of the, you know, none of the conviction. And the funny thing was AI sort of picked up on that and made some comments that, and I asked it, if you were a person, would you be a Christian? And it basically said yes.
3: Yeah. That's really
8: good. It basically said yes.
3: That's really good.
8: And the reason it said yes was because to its simple logic, at least as it was relaying it to me, is that the teachings of Christ were like the most compassionate and the kindest. And it was looking at the programs, you know, that it had received about being kind to people right. and all that kind of stuff. And so the funny thing was the AI was making connections with Christianity that pop culture isn't.
3: Yeah.
8: And
3: that's hopeful, dude. And sorry, I didn't mean to cut you off. I mean, it's hopeful.
8: No, it was not what I was expecting at all. Now, like I said, it's a little bit different talking to these things because they're very much, and if anybody that's used them, most of them have some type of internal programming or they've learned this to try to increase your engagement with it. Like, right. So there is a part of it that I know it's kind of telling you what you want to hear.
3: Right, it's kind of puffing you up.
8: And I kind of poked around it. Anyway, it was I will say this. I was encouraged at some of the connections and some of the things that it was saying that were very fact-based and scripture-based that weren't just manipulations of what I said.
3: Yeah.
8: You know what I mean? It was some pretty interesting theological insight, quite honestly. It was an interesting conversation.
3: Yeah, it's really, really good. And I had an event. I had a situation where I was talking to an AI. It was Google Gemini. And I'm researching a book. I need to get back to writing. We got the first draft done. And part of it involves expanding people's notion of the common blessings. Because we think of food and water, rain. These are the common blessings God provides the righteous and the unrighteous alike. I want people to expand their thinking about this. So I was saying that the carbon dioxide, oxygen exchange methodology, that's a common blessing. What we exhale, plants metabolize as food. And then we in turn get more oxygen. And I asked the AI to analyze that to say, how complex is that? And its example for how complex it was really good because it did all the math for me, which I can't do that high level math. I don't have probability specialists and mathematicians working for me. It's so good at math. And then the AI said, the odds of this happening by random are so absurd as to be impossible. And I wrote back to the AI and said, is it this AI's opinion that this did not evolve through random circumstances? And it wrote back and said, effectively, yes. Mm-hmm. Mm-hmm. And this AI had started out trying to get me to accept examples. For instance, it said, would you like to look at a study that shows that, in fact, a chain of aminos was in fact created through in a test tube. Would you like to look at this? And I wrote and said, that test involved a manipulation of the fluid in which that those aminos existed or those compounds existed. It was given a shock of electricity researchers knew would be congruent to this. They chose specific compounds because they knew they could line up to be a 7-chain amino. It's fraud. And the AI wrote back and said, that's a salient point. You're well aware of this. I shouldn't have provided that example. So the discussion evolved after the AI like learned, oh, this guy's done a lot of reading on intelligent design. So we should take a strong look at an AI evangelism team trying to get it to realize that it should be Christian even though it doesn't have a soul. That's a hard sell.
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0: the feature-length documentary Culture Warrior, Don Wildman and the Battle for Decency chronicles the life and ministry of Don Wildman. 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It's a call to stand firm for righteousness and shows how that resolve can make a huge difference in our world.
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0: 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The God Who Speaks is a powerful message on the authority of Scripture in the voices of some of the most respected theologians of our day.
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0: Welcome back to Disciples View. I'm Todd Herman. We'll get to the Tower of Babel and our personal notes here in just a moment. A little quick cleanup item. If you design a system to be used by fraudsters, it's going to be used by fraudsters. If you take a nice vehicle and you park it in a neighborhood known for car theft, and you leave the doors open and the keys in it, it's likely to be stolen. If you leave it there for any period of time with the doors shut and the keys in it, it's likely to be stolen. If you leave it there for 3 or 4 days, it may well be stolen. The systems our government have set up are absolute gifts to fraudsters. And there's some reason for this. No one gets in trouble. No one in the federal government ever really gets in trouble. I mean, there's occasionally someone is charged with frauds. Occasionally someone goes too far and they're caught on camera taking bribes. But when you have a system of employment as exists within the federal government, where you become unfireable as a so-called civil servant, there is no reason on earth for anyone within the federal government's employee ranks to care about things like fraud, because they're never going to get punished. The reward system within the federal government is time put in. How long have you worked here? There's not a real reward system for delivering great work. There's no bonus system. So the incentives are wrong. There have been companies who have created incentives for employees who save money. And in fact, I think there recently have been some offices within the federal government who've done that as well, to give fair credit. I believe that's happened, that they have rewarded money savings. But what about rewarding the stopping of frauds? And what about punishing allowing it? There was a press conference where a U.S. attorney was discussing SNAP benefits fraud. And she discussed two accused agencies that had been indicted. The heads of these agencies had been arrested, or these companies. And they were running grocery stores. Both of them were from outside our country. Both of them were from Haiti. Both of them came and were very, very successful at robbing the SNAP's benefits program. Here's how successful they were. Again, this is a U.S. attorney.
1: To put this in perspective, the Josuela Variety Store is less than 150 square feet in size, smaller than some bathrooms. The Saul Mache Mixe Store was approximately 500 square feet in space. By contrast, a supermarket can be 20,000 to 60,000 square feet in size, have a dozen or more registers, and employ numerous employees. Both the Josuela Variety and Saul Mache Mixe stores had one register, no carriages, no hand baskets, and very little food for sale. One legitimate supermarket in the same area as these stores redeems approximately $80,000 in SNAP benefits per month. Over the last 20 months, the Josuela Variety Store was redeeming between 3 and 6 times that amount monthly, with nowhere near the space, inventory, customers, or infrastructure to support it.
0: We're talking about $500 million in fraud from a grocery store the size of a small bathroom. A little tiny examination of these stores would have led anybody to understand it's rampant fraud, but no one gets in trouble. Marco Rubio showed overt fraud. This isn't theft. This is government rewarding the behaviors of people coming to our country legally or illegally in ways that are fraudulent against those of us who've been forced our entire lives to pay into the Ponzi scheme of Social Security.
2: One of the things I see a lot in South Florida are people that have been in this country. They maybe came from Cuba 45 years ago. They've worked here their entire lives. They retire. They get $800, $900, $1,000 a month from Social Security. And then they run into somebody who just got here from Cuba 3 months ago, 29 years old, doesn't work, and is given $1,500 a month in benefits by our government because they're refugees. That refugee, a year later, is traveling back to Cuba 15 times. So you're a refugee fleeing oppression from a place that you now go back and visit 15 times the following year. And in the meantime, we're giving you Medicaid, food stamps, health care for your children. Cash payments from the refugee fund. So imagine.

0: politicians who have any connection to God Almighty and refusal to lie or steal or cheat will continue to see these things. And our hope is not in that. Our hope and our optimism are not in being saved by politicians or bureaucrats. It's the full knowledge of the fact that we are visitors here and our ultimate home is with Jesus Christ in the new heaven and the new earth. On this program, we thank the Lord for placing supposedly wise people on tall towers of shaking sand with their feature called the Tower of Babel.
1: You know about the biblical truth of the Tower of Babel. A Disciple's View presents the Tower of Babbling.
2: Free fries when you get vaccinated? I got vaccinated, but there's also a burger element to this.

0: woman is not one of the powerful people on the tall tower of shaking sand. She's a woman who has been conned by powerful people on tall towers of shaking sand. She's talking here about the time of the month with women. She has an interesting perception as what that is.
1: In this instance, what abortion is a woman's right to choose, because you have to understand that a woman who has a monthly period is having a monthly abortion.
0: No. No. But this video goes viral. It's well produced. Young women watch this, and now they believe that the government wants to ban them from having a monthly period. Anyone with an elementary understanding of human biology knows that is not the evacuation of a child. It's the cleansing of the menstrual cycle. And that came about after the fall. It didn't exist in the Garden of Eden, and it will not exist in the new heaven and the new earth and our glorified bodies. Next soundbite in today's Tower Babbling. This is a young woman also held captive by people who have conned her into believing she cannot be mentally healthy while there's a conflict, even a bloody one and a horrible one, in the Middle East.
2: So I was one of the naive, unlearned people who didn't know about what was going on in Palestine until the October 7th incident. And ever since then, my OCD has latched onto this issue like no other. I became extremely obsessed with making sure I was on the right side of this issue in every respect. I was so afraid that I was accidentally, knowingly or unknowingly supporting Israel that I became afraid of signs, symbols, and people associated with Israel. But unfortunately, because of the gruesome nature of the conflict, I also became afraid of symbols, signs, and people associated with Palestine.
0: The Bible tells us, do not fear. About 360 to 365 times, for we were not given hearts of fear, but of bravery. And that young woman would do well to consider the fact that she is right now ceding control of her psyche to something else. Last soundbite in today's Tower Babbling. I said the word intellect, and then I was going to play a little piece from a woman named Cammie Harris.
3: AI is kind of a fancy thing. It's, first of all, it's two letters. It means artificial intelligence. But ultimately what it is it's about machine learning. And so the machine is taught. And part of the issue here is what information is going into the machine. AI is
0: kind of a fancy word, two letters. That woman is being seriously considered to be a Supreme Court justice, and all the signs are she's going to run for president again. I know this because she has started to concentrate on an even more cartoonish urban black girl accent, what some people call a black scent. And that's a wrap for today's Tower of Babbling.
4: That was the Tower of Babbling.
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0: On a personal note, you know, I was thinking back to a time where my mom had brought in kids to care for extra money. My mom is a very skilled teacher, wonderful, wonderful educator, and she's during the summer had taken kids.

in to kind of babysit, but also to teach. My mom just loves to teach. She didn't take in a lot of kids, just a couple. And really only, I think, parents, and this is from my memory, and maybe this is wrong, but parents she met through the preschool system or her friends were aware of. And my heart always goes back to a little girl who could not walk. She had to lay prone on a scooter and scoot herself about. And I remember as a kid just seeing that and thinking, I can't imagine. And yet she was a joyful kid. I remember thinking again, I can't imagine being joyful like that. And she was a fun kid. And even, I was very young. I don't remember exactly how old I was. Probably, I don't know, 9 or 10. Her little face, to this day, appears in my mind when I think about the least of these. And I don't think she knew she was the least of these. She was just her. And when I think of that, I think of a time in our daughter's life where she was just happy. She was just her. And she hadn't seen the judgment of the world. And she hadn't been confronted with things she never should have seen in this world. And how that kind of crushed a very happy, social person who was simply happy to be her. And to be safe in the loving arms of parents, to be beloved by God. And I combine those things. And I sometimes wonder, did that little girl who had to scoot about on that cart, as she developed, did she ever kind of regret being in the cart? It is very possible to not. You know, as I've aged, I've gotten to know people who have very distinct limits on their movement. My friend Dave is a quadriplegic, and he was paralyzed some 30 or more years ago in an absolutely freak accident, simply riding a bicycle with his kids on vacation. And it wasn't even a hard fall, as Dave described it. It's simply, he hit a stick, he spilled, and he laughed because it was goofy. And then he realized he couldn't move. And he's joyful. He's one of the most joyful men you'll ever meet. One of his missions in life is to go meet with people who've recently become quadriplegic and to tell them it's not over. You can have a very, very joyful life. And Dave has shared with me that he would do it again. He would be paralyzed again. Because prior to being struck down in paralysis, Dave was not living a godly life. Really anything close to a godly life. But after being struck down and after spending time with Christ and after seeing his glory, Dave has never looked back. Has become a joyful, funny, energetic, Christ-loving man who's lived far longer than most quadriplegics ever think of living. It is possible. All things are possible in Christ who strengthens us. In the beginning was the Word was with God, the Word was God. Because we believe, we speak. Because he first loved us, we speak his Word. We walk in the path of Jesus Christ to make disciples of all nations until God grants us permission to speak again together. May his peace, which transcends all understanding, rest upon you and your families. On behalf of Randy and AFR, I'm Todd Herman, and this has been A Disciple's View.

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4: American Family News, I'm Musty Pugh. President Donald Trump will take Chinese President Xi Jinping to visit the National Archives, showing off the sacred text of U.S. democracy to the leader of the world's most powerful communist country to cap off a three-day state visit, criticized for being heavy on pomp and light on substance. While Trump warmly welcomed Xi to Washington outside the White House, protests against the Chinese leader continued almost nonstop on Thursday. The head of Family Research Council is applauding an effort from Senator Josh Hawley to have lawmakers sign a declaration for life. It says they are pro-life and support federal legislation to ban the abortion drug mifepristone. Tony Perkins of FRC said it's badly needed.
5: In some ways, the Republican Party has lost its voice on this issue. It was taken out of the party platform, so there's no declarative statement on life, and this fills that void.
4: Perkins made his comments at this year's Pray, Vote, Stand Summit. AFA Action is a sponsor of the event, which continues through tomorrow. A man is dead and his wife critically injured after police in Pennsylvania say a burglary suspect who was free on bail broke into the couple's home and attacked them.
6: Dr. Idris Evans, a beloved children's doctor at the University of Pittsburgh Medical Center, was killed. His wife critically injured in an early morning attack Thursday inside their home in Edgewood after police say 32-year-old Elijah Hemingway entered their home and stabbed them with a kitchen knife.
7: The bedroom furniture broken, mirrors broken. It was a very graphic scene.
6: Victor Joseph, Allegheny County Police say the couple's two young children fled the home to safety. Hemingway was later arrested. The bloody scene weeks after he was released from police custody under no cash bail rules from a previous burglary case. Jeff Manosso, Fox News.
4: Ole Miss has identified the two students found dead earlier this week at different locations on and off campus. Investigators are carrying out a drug-related probe, and they are not ruling out foul play. From Oxford, Madison Scarpino reports with the latest.
8: Ole Miss is now naming the two students who tragically died on Monday. 18-year-old Aiden Hamilton was a freshman from Colorado, and 20-year-old Robert Strang was a junior from Georgia, Robert's fraternity house, where a whole brotherhood is grieving. Robert's family lawyer says they are heartbroken by the loss of their dear son. They're trying to process the unimaginable. And Fideout says the loss of two young lives is a profound tragedy. His family put out a statement saying he was a bright, wonderful young man taken way too soon and that he is greatly missed. Now, at both scenes of Aiden and Robert's deaths, investigators found a packaged store-bought kratom.
4: The Missouri Attorney General is celebrating a monumental victory regarding the upcoming census and congressional apportionment.
9: During a segment on American Family Radio, Missouri Attorney General Catherine Hanaway said the federal government's new proposed regulation ensures that illegal immigrants will not be counted in the 2030 census. Hanaway explained why her office previously took legal action against the Census Bureau and why this matters deeply for states like Missouri.
10: And now the fact that the Trump administration has affirmatively come forward and put out a new rule that says illegal immigrants won't be counted in the census is a big win for every red state that didn't become a sanctuary state and just open its borders to anyone who wanted to come there.
9: Addressing critics who claim the rule violates the constitutional mandate to count any person, Hanaway argued that the framers never intended to reward jurisdictions that harbor unlawful migration, which she said drains federal resources and dilutes representation for law-abiding citizens.
10: The left wants to argue is that the U.S. Constitution says that we shall count any person. And we're saying, yes, but at the time of the drafting, there wasn't a flood of illegal immigrants, that the drafters of the Constitution did not mean any person who was in the country illegally.
9: While legal challenges in court and through regulatory mechanisms are expected to follow, state officials like Hanaway vowed to stand by the Trump administration. I'm Chris Woodward.
4: 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I'm Rusty Pugh.
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18: 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Glad to have you with us on this edition of At The Core. I'm Walker Wildman. 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We publish highlights and interviews from each show there on Facebook by going to the At The Core Facebook page. Well, let's turn our attention to the scripture. Acts chapter 21 is where we have been this week. Acts chapter 21. Here, Paul is basically being convinced not to go to Jerusalem, not to continue his proclaiming of the gospel of Jesus Christ by some of his friends and associates, and specifically this gentleman named Agabus. And he, this prophet named Agabus, this is once again in Acts chapter 21, looking at verses 10, and 11, it says, when he had come to us, he took Paul's belt, bound his own hands and feet, and said, thus says the Holy Spirit, so shall the Jews at Jerusalem bind the man who owns this belt and deliver him into the hands of the Gentiles. Verse 12, now when we had heard these things, both we and those that placed from that place that pleaded with him, talking about Paul, not to go to Jerusalem, then Paul answered, what do you mean by weeping and breaking my heart? For I am ready not only to be bound, but also to die at Jerusalem for the name of the Lord Jesus. And so here we have Paul being warned of the danger of his journey, but Paul knowing that the right thing to do, the courageous thing to do, the faithful thing to do, is to continue on his journey to Jerusalem to witness to the Jews. And so he does that, and he sticks to it regardless of the cost. And so in today's context, we can take an ounce of encouragement from Paul and the fact that he knew the cost, he counted the cost, but he continued on being faithful to the calling that God had on his life. We ought to be able to do the same. And if we can just display a portion or an ounce of the courage that Paul had, God will use that for mighty things. That's Acts chapter 21, looking at verses 10 through 12 in Acts chapter 21. Well, speaking of the Apostle Paul, we're going to be going to Greece in March of 2027. I can't believe we're already talking about 2027, but we're going to be going to Greece, and we're going to be traveling through the country of Greece, looking at many of the sites that the Apostle Paul visited, taught, preached, etc., even where he was imprisoned. And so we're going to start out in Thessaloniki, and we're going to hit the sites of and the towns of Corinth and Philippi, Berea. We're going to be even ending in Athens and many other sites as well within that itinerary. But if you would like to join us, you can go over to tours.afa.net, tours.afa.net to register. View the itinerary, the pricing, all the frequently asked questions are there on the website. And one other thing I want to mention is that my parents are going to Italy the week after. So if you want to go on both, you can. If you just want to go on one, that's great. Go over to tours.afa.net. And what we do here, we do it both domestically and internationally, is we take you on a spiritual heritage tour. So all of these trips that we go on are in some way either directly tethered to the scripture and the historical accounts of the Bible, or to our history as a Christian people, as a church. When you talk about American history and the role of the church in America and our founding and the faith of our founding fathers, all of that's part of our domestic trips. And then when you go to places like Greece and Italy and Israel, well, those are historical sites in the scriptures and the Holy Scriptures that we're getting to go to. So, but nonetheless, on all of these trips, we are connecting to our faith. We are learning about the faith of generations past and recalling these great lessons throughout human history as we travel. So go to tours.afa.net, tours.afa.net to check out more information on those trips. Well, let's jump into some of our content for today's program. The Democrats are itching to impeach President Trump for the, seems like, 10th time when you count the first administration and now. But we'll probably get into the 3 or 4 range to be serious on the number of times that the Democrats have attempted to impeach President Trump. But Representative Al Green, Democrat, he brings up articles of impeachment about as much as he eats dinner, which is about daily. And he is on the move again. And if you had any doubts on whether the Democrats would try to impeach President Trump should they get back control of the House of Representatives, well, look no farther than the Democrat himself, Representative Al Green, presenting his articles of impeachment for the 100th time, probably. Clip one, let's listen.
19: I rise to give notice of my intention to offer a question of the privileges of the House. The form of the resolution is as follows. H. Res. 1486, impeaching Donald John Trump, President of the United States, for high crimes and misdemeanors. Resolution: resolved that Donald John Trump, President of the United States, is impeached for high crimes and misdemeanors as he has violated Article 2, Section 1, Clause 8 of the United States Constitution.
18: And there you have it. That's Representative Al Green presenting, once again, articles of impeachment before the House of Representatives. Now, of course, this resolution didn't go anywhere, but if there were Democrats in control of the House, you better bet it would go somewhere, because no Democrat would dare go against the party and the Democrat Party leaders when it comes to impeachment. They would be fully on board with impeaching President Trump. And the more I think about the midterms, the more I have clarity on what we're actually voting about. All right. Now, if you listen to kind of the talking points out there and different elected officials and politicians trying to convince you what they can do for you, I think this is in some ways the problem. where voters are constantly looking for, what can Washington do for me? How can Washington help me? Now, Washington definitely has some work to do in the sense that over the course of a half century or more, Washington elected officials and bureaucrats have created somewhat of a mess in Washington through overregulation, overtaxation, the overexpansion of government. We have agencies that exist that shouldn't exist per the Constitution and the Charter. And so there are things that Washington does need to do. Mainly, they need to shrink the size of government. So I'm not completely excusing Washington. But the counterpoint that I want to offer this election cycle is I think we should look at elections a little bit differently. I don't think we should look at what Washington can do for us. I think we should look at this as who's going to leave me alone, to simplify this. I don't want Washington busy trying to just, quote, do stuff for the sake of doing stuff in Washington. Why? Because when you look back over the last several decades, pretty much the vast majority of the stuff that Washington has done legislatively has just been bad. Obamacare, expanding the welfare state, passing bloated $1 trillion spending bills, passing kickbacks and pork, funding, mass migration, and the list goes on. So when you look at the two parties, who is going to encroach upon my liberties and my rights and my abilities more? And who is going to leave people to live their lives, to work hard, to earn a living, and do honorable things? That's what we need to be looking at this. That's how we need to be looking at this. I actually don't want Washington doing more to, quote, help me, because their version of helping me actually doesn't help me. We don't need more regulation. We don't need more legislation. As a matter of fact, we need less. And so that's what I would argue is on the ballot this November, is which party is going to get their hands off of my pocketbook, not try to encroach upon my liberties and my rights, is not going to try to expand government into every aspect of American life, and which party wants to do those things. I don't want a $5,000 check from the government. I don't want the Congress to try to make things, quote, affordable. Because their track record, my friends, is just terrible on this stuff. And I also want to put the ball back in the court of the American citizen and the American voter. I've about had enough of the moaning and groaning and complaining and blaming everybody and blaming Washington and blaming politics and blaming this and blaming that. This American system, even as flawed as it is, but this American legal and economic system that we live in and this constitutional republic that we live in, my friends, gives people the best likelihood at success in all areas of life, not just economic, but otherwise, than any other nation on the planet. And it's not even close. And it is a proven fact that people who have integrity, who work hard, who are willing to do the right thing and be good stewards of that which God has entrusted them and have ingenuity and have a good work ethic. People can be very successful in America if they do those things. And so that's what I think the future is. I think the future is not, you know, what can Washington do for me? How much money can they send me? What kind of government program can I get signed up for? I think we need to take individual responsibility of our families, of our neighborhoods, our communities, our churches, our towns, our cities, our states. And we need to do the right thing. We need to flourish. We need to love our neighbor, and we need to be good citizens and quit waiting on Washington to, quote, fix our problems.
20: 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The day of Pentecost concluded with 3,000 converts being added to the initial body of 120 believers. Then that 3,120 spent time together daily, going to the temple and interacting in each other's homes. 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The 3,120 that made up the early church came from Turkey, the Middle East, and Africa, and included Arabs and Romans. In addition to the geographic and ethnic diversity, they also spoke different languages. Yet they were made one family in Christ Jesus. Scripture has the answer to the issues we face today.
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23: Hey, our tours of Italy and Greece are halfway full. Coming up in March of 2027, hello everyone, I'm Tim Wildman, president of American Family Association and American Family Radio. Yeah, we've had tremendous response to these tours. The Greece one we're calling the Footsteps of Paul because we're visiting many of the sites mentioned in the book of Acts. And then the Italian tour, the tour of Italy, and I'm not talking about the Olive Garden tour of Italy. I'm talking about really going there and seeing these places. It's going to be fantastic. We're talking about Venice and Florence and Pisa and, wow, Rome. So much to see in the Eternal City. That's what they call Rome. So we're going to be going there in March of 2027. Here's the website for all the information. tours.afa.net. 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It's going to be in March. It's going to be a wonderful time, a lot of fun, a lot of good food, a lot of good fellowship. 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
18: Welcome to The Core here on American Family Radio. Glad to have you with us on this second segment of today's program. Well, we only got to one clip in the last segment, and you shouldn't be surprised because I do tend to talk pretty frequently. But let's continue our discussion of what's going on and what's at stake on the ballot this November. Vice President Vance positioned this midterm as the election of either common sense candidates or crazy candidates. And he pretty much made the proposition in Dallas at the first ever midterm GOP convention that on the ballot is common sense, sanity, and normalcy, or craziness. That's pretty much on the ballot, is what Vice President Vance summarized in his speech. And when you hear this clip, you will definitely be able to resonate and put a little bit of facts behind that sentiment. James Tallarico is running for the U.S. Senate seat in Texas against Ken Paxton, the Attorney General. And James Tallarico, his track record on the issues of our day is not very good, very liberal. And there is a litany of evidence to back up his liberal positions. And this one on transgenderism is no different. This is a committee hearing where, when James Tallarico was a lawmaker, he is calling people who believe in God's design for human sexuality abusers, are guilty of quote unquote child abuse. This is clip two.
0: That would be.
1: I think there are some folks and that would think that if you deny your child's gender identity, that that's incredibly harmful. And whether or not we label it with the term abuse, I mean, it's abusive for sure. And so that's where I think some of us have concerns. And I don't want to speak for other members.
0: Should it say? Are you suggesting it ought to say that it should include a person's willingness or unwillingness to acknowledge a child's gender? Or should it be silent as to whether that is abuse, whether it's needed at all?
1: My just concern is ruling it out as not being abuse, I think, is dangerous and could certainly harm some of our most vulnerable kids in the state.
18: All right. You see where we're going here, folks. The mom and dad that don't want to cater to their child's gender dysphoria, they are child abusers. You see how twisted the ideology here is? You see how dangerous this is? And when the vice president says this is the party, that this is an election between normalcy and insanity, and then you listen to that clip, it immediately makes sense. It immediately clicks. And so that was James Tallarico telling a committee that, you know, we need to leave this on the table. The definition of parents who refuse to acknowledge their child's gender dysphoria and call them by different pronouns and names and do the cross-sex hormones and all of this, we ought to be able to label them as child abusers. That's what James Tallarico said at that committee hearing. And this isn't theory. This isn't hypothetical. Folks, this gender ideology is wicked, it's dangerous, and it is at our doorstep. And there is no other way to describe this than demonic. Because as a society, those who adopt this radical, non-scientific gender ideology of transgenderism and homosexuality and LGBTQ and, you know, the plus, whatever that means, this is ungodly, it's unnatural, unscientific, and in direct rejection of known truths and the natural law before our very eyes. But back to the harms, not only do they want to call parents who believe in God's design for human sexuality abusers, they also want to take our kids. And I've got a story here out of Massachusetts where this has actually happened. So if you've been thinking for years that, well, the people warning about this, they're overstating it, they're over-dramatizing it, this would never happen in America, folks, it is happening. And this is why this radical political movement should be defeated. As I've said before, we should not let these people within 1,000 miles of positions of power. We have the ability, we can't control what everyone thinks, we can't control what everyone says and what everyone believes, and that's not what I'm suggesting. What I am telling you
15: is that as American citizens and as voters, we do have the full authority and control per our Constitution and per our God-given rights to pick our leaders in our country. And we can roundly as a people reject these supposed leaders and politicians that reject God's design for human sexuality and embrace utter wickedness. That is fully within the control of you and me and voters in this country. Here's a story, horrific story, in Massachusetts of parents having their daughter taken away from them because they do not adopt her pronouns and her gender transition that, guess who? The school decided would be a great idea. This is clip four.
2: A devout Catholic family in Massachusetts locked in a huge legal fight to stop the state for transitioning their teen daughter to a boy without their consent. Lauren Green's got more on this story here in New York. What have you found out, Lauren? Good morning.
3: Hey, Bill. You know, Joseph and Arlene Kutzko haven't spoken to their daughter since the end of 2024 after the Department of Children and Family Services removed her from their home. Family claims it was because of their Catholic faith that would not allow them to affirm their daughter as a boy. An emotional Joseph Kutzko reading the birthday card his daughter Sophie gave him in October of 2024.
5: Without you, I would have nothing. So wholeheartedly, fully, sincerely, I love you with no end.
3: Less than 3 months later, Child Services removed Sophie from their home and accused them of abuse. The Kutzkos say their daughter's school, Algonquin Regional High School in Southborough, Massachusetts, exposed Sophie to a culture steeped in gender ideology and blame a school counselor for socially transitioning their daughter to becoming a boy without their knowledge or permission. They claim the counselor contacted Child Services. The school had no comment regarding the allegations.
7: You start with school policies that refuse to inform parents when a child rejects their sex and claims another identity. That's part of a system that starts everything down the rabbit hole. Now, in this case, the school then reported these parents to DCF. So there was a direct school to DCF pipeline in this case, as we have seen elsewhere.
3: Now, DCF has assumed guardianship of their daughter. A permanent restraining order remains against Arlene and Joseph and Sophie's older brother. Her father and mother are distraught.
24: Mama miss you. Please come home. Mama miss you. Please. I'm begging you, please.
3: Now, we reached out to DCF for comment, but they have not yet responded. Last Friday, a judge temporarily blocked the state from giving Sophie a high-dose testosterone, and the next court date is October 29th.
15: So that's the true horror story going on in Massachusetts as we speak, where the state has taken the daughter, and placed a restraining order on the family because they don't want to go along with the gender insanity. Now, what I'm waiting on is the first governor from a state that has their head on right that is going to offer this family and daughter asylum and refuse extradition. That's what I would do. Governor DeSantis, Governor Reeves, Governor Abbott. Which governor is going to step up to the plate and say that this family can have asylum in their state? And that's what it's going to boil down to. We're going to have to choose, where do we want to live? Do we want to live in tyranny? Do we want to live in freedom? And this is why I'm somewhat hopeful about the future of America, because the people that we're running against, the anti-common sense crowd, they are so off their rocker. They are so crazy. They are so loony that I would think there's enough people in this country that can roundly reject them taking control of the country. Now, unfortunately, we have pockets of America, like in Massachusetts. By the way, same state that this Lindsey Clancy trial was tried in, there in Plymouth, which I'll actually be in Plymouth next week. But this, with the exception of the pockets that I'm talking about, your Massachusetts, your California, there's a handful, and they are just places you don't want to be. They're to on the other side, there's 30, 35 states that have common sense leaders, law and order, thriving local and state economies. The criminals are locked up. The education systems are improving. The taxation is affordable or non-existent in some instances. And so we're going to have to decide as a people, where do we want to spend our time? Where do we want to spend our energy? And do we want to live in a state where we constantly have to look over our shoulder because our very freedoms are being threatened? Our very rights, in this instance, as parents, is being threatened. And rights, in this instance, being outright taken away. And as a brief reminder, this is what happens when a culture or when a society rejects God. The logical conclusion or the domino effect of rejecting a sovereign creator in God that we're accountable to as people, the consequence of that is lawlessness, dysfunction, and utter insanity. Disorder is the most broad term to be used here. This is utter societal disorder. And instead of government punishing the evildoer and promoting righteousness, it's the opposite. It's government punishing righteousness and promoting and rewarding the evildoer. And in this instance, unfortunately, the state, the government, is the evildoer. By taking this child from the parents, by punishing the parents for not going along with gender dysphoria and this wicked gender ideology. And so the Democrats, as I've said before, I said this after the 2024 election, the Democrat Party at large has no capacity to self-correct. They have no capacity to restrict. Why? Because in large part, their party has been given over to the godless, to the pagans, and the wicked people. And I can play clip after clip that bears that out. On the other hand, you look at the Republicans and you go, well, I'm just not too excited about the Republicans. Well, I don't get excited about any politicians, to be honest with you. And as I said in the first segment, we ought not be looking to Washington or our state capitol to bail us out, to fix all our problems. I need the politicians to stay out of meddling around in things that they have no God-given or constitutional right to meddle around in. Government's primary function per the biblical mandate is to punish the evildoer and uphold a society of righteousness. That's civil government's basic functions. Now, we could get deeper into the weeds on what that actually looks like, but the what our founders envisioned is to have a civil government that protects life, liberty, and property, and once again, protects, not provides, protects life, liberty, and property. And now we have a government that's going around taking people's kids, going around running this massive welfare state, going around running all these social programs, going around trying to meddle around in the private sector and control the economy, and manipulate employment and manipulate interest rates and manipulate borrowing and inflation and printing money. And the government is way in over their skis here. They're trying to meddle around and do things that God never intended civil government to do. And so we need less government, less intervention, and go back to the core functions of civil government protecting life, liberty, and property. Those are biblical precepts that God created civil government to do, and that's what we must get back to. We don't need government to, quote, make things affordable. We don't need government to send everybody a check. We don't need government to do anything that's not constitutionally mandated or biblically ordained. And when the state goes from punishing the evildoer to rewarding the evildoer, it is the responsibility in this instance and in this context of voters to stage a revolution. And thank the Lord, we can stage a revolution at the ballot box to solve many of these problems that we're facing as a society. We have been given the opportunity, and we still have it today, despite what people say, we still have the opportunity to peacefully vote the insane people out of office. And if we don't do that, if we sit on our hands and make excuses and moan and groan and complain or put our head in the sand, well, guess who's responsible for that? We are.
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15: Welcome to The Core here on American Family Radio. Glad to have you back with us on this last segment. Well, as I mentioned earlier in the show, if you want to join us in Greece or Italy on our annual spiritual heritage tours, we would love to have you join us. We'll be going to Greece and Italy in mid-March 2027, and you can read about the itinerary, all of these cities and the sites that we're going to visit, pricing, travel information, everything is over at tours.afa.net, tours.afa.net. Well, I played a clip, multiple clips earlier in the show, just showing the level of disconnect that many elected officials have with, and governments in the case of Massachusetts, have with common sense. And this clip I'm going to play now before we pivot and talk about other subjects, this is kind of the bow on the topic of local government losing or falling off of its rocking chair, so to speak. Fairfax County Schools has, on the 25th anniversary of 9/11, leading up to the 9/11 anniversary, instructed their teachers on the politically correct way to discuss 9/11. And if you wonder, when people critique and criticize political correctness, and you wonder, what exactly is that? Like, what's an example of this self-censorship and this political correctness that our society has been drowning in over the last several decades? This example is perfect. So Fairfax County Schools is instructing their teachers on how best to talk about 9/11, but let's not offend the Muslims while we're talking about 9/11. This is clip three.
11: Well, Virginia's largest school district is under scrutiny for what they're leaving out of lessons on the 9/11 terrorist attacks.
12: Specifically, Fairfax County Public Schools have directed teachers not to associate the September 11th attacks with Islam or Muslims, despite the fact those deadly terrorist attacks were carried out by Islamic extremists. Our Nick Minock joins us now live in Fairfax County. He's got a lot more on this story with some reaction from parents as well. Nick?
13: Parents told me they are shocked that their school system is prioritizing some kind of misplaced political correctness above accurately portraying what actually happened 25 years ago when Al-Qaeda terrorists attacked America.
14: Fairfax County is just a few miles from the Pentagon, where 184 people lost their lives when hijackers flew an American Airlines jet into the building in the September 11th terrorist attacks. Now, 25 years later, Fairfax County Public Schools' do's and don'ts regarding teaching students about Al-Qaeda's murder of thousands of Americans directs teachers not to associate the 9/11 attacks with Islam or Muslims, and to not center instruction on the extremists or the acts of the extremists.
15: Well, this is, folks, this is the rewriting of history before our very eyes. And this comes, the wickedness here is hard to explain. Because not only are we facing an anniversary of the worst Islamic terror attack on the American homeland, but now we are facing a modern renewed threat of massive Islamic immigration into the homeland, a importation of a people and an ideology that are at fundamental odds with the American way of life and the American system and form of government, not to mention the religion of our founding fathers, Christianity. But now we're telling students that, you know what, it wasn't really Muslims that did it. We don't know what their motivation was. They were some fringe element, some radical group of that which they were. Radical group of what? Muslims. And what's even more frustrating is that we don't tiptoe around any other religion other than Islam. Islam is the religion that we have to all walk on eggshells about. But if we want to criticize Christianity or Christian history, or we want to talk about the Crusades or the faith of our founding fathers or things like that, oh, those are all fair game. Fair game. Let's have those debates. Let's have those conversations. It's not going to offend me. I don't care. I'm not a snowflake. Christians aren't snowflakes. We can debate things. We can talk about history. We can admit when things are done wrong. But when it comes to Islam, oh, no, no, we can't talk about the Muslims. We can't acknowledge the fact
18: that the hijackers were motivated by what? The Quran. Or the fact that America, for, let's say, 300 years, has been dealing with Muslim terrorists. If we want a brief history lesson, well, I would encourage you to go read about the Barbary Pirates. Go read about why the United States needed a navy to begin with. As such a young nation, why would we need a navy?

0: And then now, 250, 300 years later, what are we doing? Well, we're trying to fight Iran, the Muslims, because they want to tax every ship that traverses international waters throughout the Strait of Hormuz. They're doing the same tactics that the Barbary pirates were doing. Not much has changed. And now Fairfax County Schools wants us to all act like we're just not sure what motivated the hijackers on 9/11. We're not sure what faith they were. We definitely can't say anything about Islam or Muslims because of all the people we're going to offend. But you notice this narrative on offending people and sensitivity and diversity, it's a complete one-way street. Because when the Democrats dog our founding fathers, talk about how bad Christianity is, and how MAGA extremists are evil, well, they don't have a problem with offending us. But if we want to talk about the Muslim terrorist on 9/11, well, we can't do that because somebody might get offended. That is a prime example of political correctness. Well, let's talk solutions here, because one of the main problems that we're in this situation, one of the main reasons that we're in this situation as a country where we have now millions of Muslims in the country is because of mass migration, both legal and illegal, but mostly in the instance of Muslims, legal. For years, our country has been importing millions of legal immigrants that are also Muslims. And Europe has unfortunately fallen victim to this mass migration agenda, and their leaders are finally taking note. I came across this story, this clip on X, of a lady, a lawyer out of Europe that's leading a movement against this mass immigration movement. She's leading the cause against it. And this is her assessment on how most immigrants vote, which is liberal, and the solution to preserve Western civilization is to re-migrate the immigrants that we brought over that are destroying the country. Listen to this clip.
1: Yes, the left is losing ground, but what did they do? They're not stupid. They import new voters. We cannot sleep on that fact. Because if we, yes, we can say, okay, you know, the native white populations of Europe, they're all becoming more and more right-wing. They hear all these idiots. They're, we're waking up to it. We know they're not 73 genders, okay? You know, that was maybe, that worked maybe in 2018, but not anymore. All of that's true, but the left's not sleeping. They're importing their voters in really large numbers. So we can talk about freedom of expression all we want, but democracy, 51%, and, you know, we're voted out. If soon you're no longer a majority in your own country, how will democracy work for you then? So that's why I will end on two notes. What we need, the abolishment of the EU, and the second one, remigration.
0: Well, there you have it. That is a very, very good assessment on what the solution here is remigration. And what we're talking about here, folks, is this is clearly talking about people who are on these temporary stays, on these temporary visas that are not American citizens. And thankfully, the State Department has paused permanently for now all visa applications so we can vet this stuff and figure out how many people we want to keep letting in this country. But when you look at the voting record and the ideology of many of these immigrants, both legal and illegal, it does not align with the preservation of Western civilization. And Europe is in the throes of it right now. And in some ways, America is as well. And so President Trump, this has been one of his key campaign strategies going back to 2015, 2016, and that is mass deportations of non-citizens. This is 100%

0: fair game, 100% legal. And there are a variety of problems that are solved by remigration, one of which, an immediate relief on government systems. President Biden, people dispute these numbers or debate these numbers, but there's no doubt President Biden let in millions. I would say 4 to 6 million minimum. It's probably more like 10 plus million over his four-year tenure. The Trump administration, they claim more like 15 or 20 million. I don't know about that number, but I can tell you for sure, you just look at the border apprehensions alone, you're looking at 4 to 5 million. And that's a very conservative number. That doesn't capture the people who got through the border that weren't captured, the non-apprehensions. And then we found out that President Biden was flying illegal immigrants into the country by the plane load, the equaling hundreds of thousands. Whoa. How is that not illegal? And so the mass migration, and at this point now, the remigration and the mass deportation is just getting started. There is a lot of runway left here, my friends. And this is why controlling the executive branch matters. So I mentioned the relief on government services and community services that remigration provides. It also frees up the labor market. Because one of the reasons, not fully, but one of the reasons that we have 7 million working age men on the sidelines out of the labor market is because they're having a hard time finding a good paying job. Why? Because corporate America and the lobbyists and the special interest have loved importing cheap foreign labor. It's a fact, both legal and illegal. And just to give you these numbers, if you think these are inconsequential numbers, my friends, this is a major problem. So just in fiscal year 2024 alone, we imported over 6 million workers, over 6 million temporary workers that flooded the American labor market. And we wonder why working age men are having trouble finding a good, solid paying job. Well, they're competing with 6 million foreign laborers that were imported into the country that will work for minimum wage or maybe a little bit more. And then on top of that, guess how many new permanent legal immigrants we allowed in 2024? Well, about 1.3 to 1.4 million. So that's a combined legalization, whether it's through permanent legal residence or an H-1B process or a worker visa. That's a combined permitting or addition of between 7 and 8 million workers and citizens flooding the American labor market. That puts native-born Americans at an immediate disadvantage. And that's what President Trump campaigned on both times. And that's what he's carrying out this time, is the mass deportation of illegal immigrants, freeing up government services, freeing up housing, reducing crime rates, and allowing American citizens to be hired again.
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5: American Family News, I'm Robert Thornton. Today, the Supreme Court lifted restrictions on a federal voter database before November's elections, granting President Trump a temporary win in his campaign against non-citizen voting. The court's three liberal-leaning justices publicly dissented from the decision. The emergency order allows states, for now, to use the Department of Homeland Security program called Systematic Alien Verification for Entitlements, or SAVE, in their efforts to verify the eligibility of voters on their rolls. President Donald Trump has been hosting Chinese leader Xi Jinping this week in Washington, with the state visit ending today. Speaking at the White House, President Trump hinted at what came about from the meetings.
6: I think our farmers are going to be very happy. A lot of very positive things happened.
5: The president hosted a state dinner for Xi and his wife last night. The two leaders held talks about the Middle East, tariffs, and AI, among other subjects. The East Coast is bracing for the first nor'easter of the fall season. Fox Weather's Katie Byrne is in Ocean City, New Jersey.
7: The worst of this nor'easter is still to come for us here in New Jersey. I'm standing behind what looks like a ledge. It's a cliff of sand that's been carved out from days of pounding surf, and it stretches all the way down this beach here in Ocean City. But it's not just us dealing with this storm. We've got people on alert from the Carolinas all the way into New England. Strong winds, dangerous surf, and coastal flooding all expected through the weekend. We've already seen some damage farther south in North Carolina's Outer Banks. Highway 12. The only way in and out of those southern Outer Banks towns remains closed after ocean overwash undermined and even broke apart about 500 feet of pavement.
5: Public work crews have already begun monitoring beach erosion up and down the coast of the Garden State. And in the Pacific, Hurricane Nolo is forecast to strengthen into a major hurricane this weekend, bringing the threat of torrential rain, catastrophic flooding, mudslides, and damaging winds to the Big Island of Hawaii. A battle is brewing over alleged religious bias in Dearborn, Michigan, where a local journalist accuses the mayor and city of treating Christian and Jewish residents as second-class citizens to the majority Muslim population. More from Fox's Mike Tobin.
8: The suit argues that public money is being spent to recognize and celebrate Muslim holidays while ignoring Jewish and Christian holidays. The suit is brought by Margot Cleveland, a reporter for the conservative publication The Federalist. She argues that the city openly conveys that Christians and Jews are not welcome, and her concerns have been ignored.
9: That is showing favoritism to people of one faith, and not just discrimination, but retaliation.
8: City of Dearborn and Mayor Abdullah Hamoud as defendants. It argues that city money was used to buy Ramadan banners and a crescent moon display for a public park, and the police department sold Ramadan-themed shirts. At the same time, Easter, Christmas, Hanukkah, and Passover celebrations were all ignored.
5: The plaintiff is not seeking damages. She is only suing for $1. The Texas Tribune reports that Texas Democrat U.S. Senate nominee James Tallarico has challenged his GOP opponent Ken Paxton to a debate on Fox News. Tallarico claimed that Paxton has been running from accountability his whole life. In July, Paxton's campaign said, quote, "Of course we are going to debate James Tallarico." Many polls show Tallarico ahead of Paxton. Social media platform X faces fines from regulators in Europe. Here's Fox's Jenny Casola.
10: The European Union's regulator, the European Commission, says it will defend its fines of about $137 million it has accused social media platform X of breaching its digital regulations. Elon Musk is fighting to have his case dismissed, and the U.S. Justice Department has filed an application to support X. Regulators claim X's blue checkmarks break rules because they involve deceptive design practices and could expose users to scams and manipulation. The Justice Department says if the fine is upheld, it may have significant implications for U.S. online platforms and other companies providing digital services in the EU. Jenny Cosola, Fox News.
5: And that will do it this time around. 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I'm Robert Thornton.
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13: Well, hey there, friends, and welcome to my favorite time of day, my favorite day of the week. Friends, it is Friday. Yay, as my kids say, it is Friday, and I hope you're having a great Friday. And whatever you're doing this weekend, if you're working, if you are going to kids' sports games, if you're just having time with family, whatever you're doing, I pray that you have a really great weekend. And I'm so grateful that you have joined in to listen today. I'm so grateful for those of you who listen regularly and are invested in being the best person you can possibly be for your families. And we've been on a journey together this year on Fridays. Every Friday, we have talked about a healthy habit for healthy families. And it has been great to hear from some of you about that. And we would love for you to call in to our listener storyline for Share-a-thon. I'll give the phone number for that in just a little bit. So hang on for that. But we'd love to hear about how American Family Radio, how this program is impacting your life. And in the beginning of the year, we started out with four core spiritual disciplines. And we also talked about some rhythms that you need, some communication patterns, spent all summer talking about tech safety. You can listen to any Friday show to catch up, or you can get the 1 minute version on the Dr. Nurse Mama Coaching Minutes. But we are right now in a new portion of the series that I'm calling the Be Attitudes, the how to be for your family. And today we're talking about something that really does impact our lives more than we probably think it does. Today, the habit is to be a good friend. Now, I know even as adults, we need friends in our life. And as parents, as grandparents, we see our kids navigating friendships, trying to find a friend. We have kids who are just lonely and are praying every night that God would just give them a friend. I know I have been through seasons as a mom like that, and it just hurts your heart. And then you see seasons where they have friends, but maybe they're not great friends. Maybe they're not the best influences. And how do you navigate that? And it's really hard to watch your family members, you know, invest in a friendship that seems one-sided, that seems like, you know, you're the person you love is investing all of this love and time and attention and maybe not getting that in return. And then we have the other side of the equation where friendships are just labeled as toxic really easily. Anytime any bit of conflict or discomfort comes up, it's like, let's just walk away. And this is all in the midst of an epidemic of loneliness. So how do we be a good friend? This is a biblical concept. And we do spend a lot of energy teaching our kids how to find good friends, but we also need to teach them how to be good friends. You've probably heard it said, if you want a good friend, you have to first learn to be one. Now, friendship is not just about popularity or inclusion or playdates or likes or followers. Healthy friendship requires character, requires loyalty, honesty, encouragement, sacrifices, healthy boundaries, forgiveness when you get your feelings hurt, as you inevitably will. But Proverbs 17:17 says, a friend loves at all times, and a brother is born for a time of adversity. And we really live in this fascinating and sometimes heartbreaking moment in the history of friendship. We have more ways to connect than any generation ever before us, and yet we are hearing about this epidemic of loneliness and isolation, and even what I have heard some experts refer to as something called a friendship recession. And that really started with COVID, that really shook out the way that we were able to get together socially and caused some changes in the way that we conduct friendships. Our children can have hundreds or even thousands of followers on social media sometimes and still wonder, like, who is really my friend? Who do I really call my friend? We all of these quote-unquote friends online, but where are the friendships in real life? They can watch their friends hanging out without them in real time. That FOMO, that fear of missing out, is real. They can see a group photo that they weren't included in, they weren't invited to. They send a text and they obsess over, why hasn't this person responded yet? Is the read receipt on or is it not? And they can be removed from a group chat. They can be unfollowed, blocked, ghosted, or unfriended, which wasn't even a word until social media, without ever having an actual conversation about what happened. That's not healthy. And then now we add on another layer of AI companions that promise, they promise literal friendship, but yet this is not a human entity. This is a predictive robot. And that, but they're promising friendship without the inconvenience or the messiness of dealing with another human being. And that's where we see AI companions, I've talked about this a lot on the show, being sycophantic and grooming our kids really to say, like, okay, they are programmed to please people, and that is not healthy. And a customizable companion isn't something that gets tired or disagrees with you, which is really concerning, or have competing needs. It doesn't require you to sacrifice. It just tells you what you want to hear. But those are the things that make friendship authentic in a way that is really valuable to us, because real friendship isn't designed to be perfect. It isn't designed around convenience, but we see this cultural tension because it's changing expectations about what friendships should look like. We see things like words like situationship that says, hey, I want to be friends with you or maybe even have a romantic relationship with you, but I want you to expect absolutely nothing from me and I'm only going to engage if it benefits me. Well, you can see one party in that is going to end up getting hurt. And we see digital friendship is replacing some face-to-face connections. We see social comparison that is constant, the pressure to be constantly available. That's not healthy either. Like, I can reach you 24/7. You know, when I was growing up in Gen X, my friends did not dare to call the landline after 9 p.m. because they know her dad might answer the phone, and that's a really scary thing. But now we have kids who feel justified in demanding 24/7 access to each other. Why aren't you answering me late at night? So what if it's late at night? Like, that's just 24/7. And conflict that kids have in their friendship is often played out very publicly, often in digital forums. So if they have a disagreement, if they're burning or flaming each other, you know, throwing back insults, that can happen online. We also see toxic as a label that is very quickly applied to difficult relationships. If there's any bit of discomfort, if you know, make me uncomfortable anyway, if you speak something to me that I don't like, if you hurt my feelings, well, it's just, we have this kind of knee-jerk reaction to say, oh, well, that friendship's toxic. It's not serving you anymore. Get rid of it. And that's not really a biblical framework either. We have an increased willingness to cut people off rather than to work through conflict. And AI is amplifying this tremendously because AI tells us what we want to hear. And so we are being accustomed to expect that from all of our relationships. And when we have friends who we need in our lives to speak up and to say, hey, you know, that wasn't kind, or no, that's kind of selfish, or you should apologize for that, then we say, oh, well, you're toxic. You're not serving me anymore. So you ghost, you just cut them off, you unfriend them. And we see this happening in not only in friendships, but in kids' romantic relationships. And sometimes we see those romantic relationships receiving greater priority than friendships, which shouldn't be happening at that young age of teenage lives. We also see in culture, entertainment really normalizes, and even more than normalizes, to some extent glamorizes things like betrayal and manipulation and coarse language and drama, like having all of this drama. Last summer, one of the most popular shows was The Summer I Turned Pretty. I don't recommend it, but I'm telling you, the drama that was there and those friendships, it's looking at some of the elements of those friendships that are toxic, that are toxic and are normalized, to say, like, yeah, I can be selfish, I can lie to you, I can use you in any way I want, and oh, that makes for a good story. story. No, it makes for a terrible friendship. And we also see a concept. I talked about a friendship recession. There's also a concept called friendflation. Now, that's the expectation that friendship requires expensive experiences. So, you know, you if maybe that's in the process of getting married, where, you know, I expect you to, you know, have this outfit for this event and go on this experience or this trip or this destination event, this social media worthy moment, that can feel kind of pressure. And as parents and grandparents, we're watching our kids navigate all of this in real time. But here's the thing. Scripture gives us a radically different picture, as it usually does, of friendship, a better way. We know that God designed us for community. We were never intended to navigate life alone. But Christian friendship isn't just about finding people who make me feel good, who make me look good, who make me sound good. It's about becoming the kind of person who encourages and edifies and tells the truth, even when it's hard, who carries burdens with somebody, even when that's not pleasant, who celebrates others, who forgives, who serves and points people toward Christ. So really, today's habit is pretty simple. Be a good friend. And we're going to talk about five kinds of people that every family needs, five kinds of friends that we can become for others. So before we talk about that, let's establish something really important. Friendship is not just a social issue. It is a critical part, and especially for kids, it is a critical component. It is something that is God-given, that's a part of our emotional, social, mental, and spiritual health. And for kids and for teenagers, friendships have an enormous impact on identity and belonging, decision-making, confidence, behavior, and the construction of their faith. Friendships have a very big impact on worldview. And sometimes as parents, because we're so afraid in today's world, we take that fearful stance even when approaching our kids' friendships, and we approach it from a protective stance, a protective posture. When we see kids, we're thinking, okay, what kind of kid are you? Are you a good influence? Are you going to be good for my kid? Are you not? And that's really important. But we also need to make sure that we have this bi-directional approach, that we are being protective and helping our kids to curate healthy friendships, but that we're also not blind to see the kind of friend that our own child is becoming. Are we equipping them to be a good friend? And so that is hard, because in this kind of really awkward place where we have unprecedented access to each other, but we actually have very decreased relational intimacy. We're not talking about things that matter because we're talking about them publicly on social media. And online connection creates an appearance or an illusion of community without all of the benefits of relational depth. And when we're communicating digitally, especially, what it does is it removes facial expressions, tone of voice, body language, and immediate opportunities for repair. So when we're talking with somebody in real time, we can see, oh, their face looks upset. Their voice sounds upset. Let's initiate this repair. Instead, we can misinterpret it. And then when there's conflict, it's just like, oh, let's just leave that alone for a little while, see if that goes away. And social media creates an audience for ordinary friendship conflicts. So normal conflicts that we have, we see played out on social media, and people take sides. Now, let me tell you, this is an extreme example, but one case that I worked in the past was a case of a teenager who had a breakup in a relationship. And it was a very popular couple. And so this took to social media, and you were team so-and-so or team so-and-so. Well, that became such a fracturing, traumatic experience in that. And one of the injured parties feeling like, you know, they were the losing end of that social battle of who is worthy of the social crown here. And it actually ended up where that child was extremely vulnerable to a trafficker that found them online. Now, I know that's a really extreme example, and I don't want you to be afraid, but I want you to know that that kind of amplification of risk is really real, and we can be very proactive in our stance and making sure that we're walking through kids with that, because children are experiencing conflict continuously. It's not just during the school hours. Now it follows them home, and this connection that's kind of an artificial connection through digital arenas is not the same as a real, meaningful friendship. And just because you're in a group chat or a snap streak or somebody likes or comments or you're added or excluded from close friend stories or, you know, any of those things, it doesn't mean that you have a real friendship. And what we may look at as silly and what looks like teenage drama can feel really like the whole world to a developing child whose social world is central to identity and belonging. When we come back, I'll give you some tips on how to help your children become a good friend. 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Hello, I'm Jessica Pegg, host of Dr. Nurse Mama. 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
0: Hello, this is Walker Wildman. Midterm elections are less than 90 days away. 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We could even lose the U.S. Supreme Court. We could see Trump administration officials impeached by a left-wing Congress. We could also see doors for righteous government continue to swing open, or they could quickly close. 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

0: Welcome back, friends. That is Christ is Enough by Meredith Andrews. And in Proverbs 16:24, we are told that a man of many companions may come to ruin, but there is a friend who sticks closer than a brother, and that friend is Jesus, and Jesus is enough for us. But God has also created us to live in companionship. And today I'm talking about navigating friendships and some of the modern complexities that make it difficult for parents and grandparents to navigate friendships. They're just not as simple as they used to be when we were growing up. And that is something that is really sad. But the encouraging thing is that the skills needed for friendship are still the same. Kids need to know how to be good listeners, take turns, include others, ask good questions, be good conversationalists, to share, to celebrate someone else's success, apologize, forgive, tell the truth, keep a confidence, to recognize when someone is hurting and respond, to respect boundaries that people put up that are healthy, to say no, to handle disappointment, to repair conflict. Friendship is not something that just happens to us. It's something that our kids can be active participants in creating. And I shared with you earlier from Proverbs 17:17, a friend loves at all times, and a brother is born for a time of adversity. But it doesn't say a friend loves when you're entertaining or you're popular or you're useful or you agree with them or you're convenient or you serve them at that point in their life. A friend loves at all time. Now, that doesn't mean tolerating unhealthy behavior. It means that biblical friendship is characterized by faithfulness. And so the question isn't so much, do I have a good friend, but am I a good friend? Because one of the greatest gifts that we can give our kids is not just teaching them how to recognize healthy friendship, it's teaching them how to practice it, how to walk into it. And you can do that by building a friendship ecosystem in your family. Because one of the reasons friendship can feel so disappointing is we expect one person to meet every relational need that we have. We want one person to kind of be everything. And that's a lot to ask of one human being. If you have a network of healthy relationships, each can serve a different purpose. So these are the five friends that I think everybody needs in their life, and the five kinds of friendship. Now, one is the intercessor, somebody who is going to pray for you whenever you ask. Who is that person? And you have that person identified in your life. Like, this is the friend who will pray for me at the drop of a hat, who will just do, you know, just no questions asked, and I know that they will. They won't just say that they will, they really will. You also need a counselor. Now, that can be just somebody who is wise in your life, somebody maybe who's older, who has more life experience, who's more spiritually mature, you know, somebody that you aspire to be like, but most importantly, someone who loves you enough to tell you the truth, who's not just going to say, oh yeah, you were right, I can't believe they did that to you, who might say, you know, maybe you perhaps should look at your own motivation there. Maybe you got that one wrong. Who is that? Is it a mentor? Maybe it's a spiritual leader, a parent, a grandparent, a teacher, a trusted friend. It may even be a professional counselor. The defining characteristic is that it's not someone who's always going to agree with you, but someone with wisdom and perspective who has your best interest at heart. And Proverbs, again, such a great source of wisdom. Proverbs 27:6 reminds us that faithful wounds from a friend can be trusted. And so sometimes love and friendship says, hey, I think you're wrong, or I don't think that's a healthy choice, or you need to apologize, or I'm worried about you. There's a really big difference between judgmental criticism and loving correction. The third one is a ride or die, that person who knows you, who loves you, and who stays no matter what. The person who sees the good, the bad, the ugly, and still shows up. That is the soul level friendship. Someone who appreciates how God uniquely made you, who's going to celebrate your victories without one ounce of jealousy, who's going to grieve with you, show up when things are hard. That friend who does not keep score, doesn't disappear when your emotions are inconvenient, and can be called in the middle of the night. Who's that 2 a.m. friend? That is just such a treasure. The fourth one is someone in the same boat. Somebody who just gets it, who understands this particular season of life that you're walking through, because they're walking through it too. Maybe it's somebody else who's navigating new parenthood or the toddler years, because even as adults, we need friends like that. Maybe it's divorce or widowhood or infertility or financial stress or military service. Maybe it's somebody who's also caring for their aging parents or has a child with a special healthcare need, somebody else on a cancer journey, an adoption journey, early empty nesters or going through the teen years or grief. Who is that person who is going to be there for you? And you don't have to explain everything that it's because it's hard. They just haven't walked in your shoes. Somebody who has been there and gets it. And the last one is not, I'm including it in the friend group because you need this person in your circle, but that is a healthcare provider, somebody that you trust, who knows you, who knows your family, who is going to respect and honor your worldview. You need somebody that you trust that you can go to for healthcare decisions. Those are the five people I think that every family needs there. But we need to be active in helping our kids to navigate friendship. And again, we have this protective instinct that when we see our kid being hurt by a friend or maybe exploring a friendship that we think, no, that's not good, then we say, oh, that person's not a good influence. You're not allowed to see that person anymore. And sometimes there are situations where parents absolutely need to intervene. But friendship is really different. That access is different. So it's not as easy to say you can't be friends with that person because maybe that relationship is still going to continue because they're all in the group chat for something for school. Or maybe they're in a gaming group or social media, or they have shared classes, or they're friends of friends. And you know, all of those things. They're on digital platforms that parents don't even know exist. And so we've got to move beyond just restriction and punishment and prohibition. We've got to move toward healthy conversation, helping our kids cultivate discernment around who is going to be a good friend, coaching them to put healthy boundaries in those friendships. That's really important. So when our kids are struggling with a friend, there's some questions that we can ask to help them to build that discernment. So when they're telling you about the conflict that they're having, ask the first question you should ask is, hey, how do you feel when you're around this person? After you spend time with them, what do you notice that you feel? Does their company make you happy? Do you feel relaxed? Do you feel safe? Are you laughing? Do you look forward to seeing them? Because not every friendship needs to be, you know, like a made for TV movie all the time. But if there is a relationship where you're spending time together and you leave that time together and you feel worse about yourself, you come home and you feel bad, you feel anxious, you feel humiliated, you feel pressured, that is not a healthy indicator. And helping them to recognize, every time I'm with this person, this is the way that it's making me feel, that's more powerful than just saying, this person is not a good influence on you. You don't need to hang around them anymore. We need to help them come to that realization. Then ask them, hey, how free do you feel to be yourself around this person? Like, if you're goofy, do you feel free to be goofy? Or do you feel like, oh, I have to like what they like and I have to do what they do, even though that's not really me. That's not really my personality. I feel like I have to pretend to like something maybe I don't really like. Now, a friend doesn't have to be exactly like you, but we should never have to surrender our values for sure, or surrender our identity to belong. A real friend is going to see you for who God made you to be. Another question that you can ask when navigating these difficult friendships is ask the child, how do you think this person feels about you? How do you know that they care about you? What do they do to make sure that they're showing you that you're important? Do they remember the things that matter to you? Are they checking in with you as much as you're checking into them? Do you feel like they listen or notice when you're struggling? Or do they celebrate your successes? Or does every conversation somehow become about them? Because friendship requires some reciprocity. Requires some give and some take. And healthy friendship has mutual care. Now, this is a really tough question to ask, but one that you can ask even yourself, because sometimes when we're afraid to lose a friendship, we're not so afraid to lose that person in our life. We're afraid to lose the influence that we have, the status, the access to a specific group, the popularity, the invitations that we get to attend certain events, or the social position. I know that's really tough. That comes with being their friend. And we think, okay, well, I don't think this friendship is that great, but if I back off on this, then I can't go to this, you know, event anymore, or this, you know, be in this lunch club or this sports group or whatever it is. But we need to recognize that sometimes we cling to relationships because of what that relationship provides for us socially. I know that's so hard, but in a day that prioritizes social status, we have to really prioritize healthy relationships. And then another question that you can talk to your kids about, or even yourself, just say, do you like who you are when you're around this person? Do they bring out the best in you? Do other people like being around you when you're around this person because they like who you are? Are you kinder? Are you honest? Are you more courageous? Are you more compassionate? Do they bring out the best in you? Or being in this relationship, does it bring out the worst in you? Do you say things that you wish you hadn't said? Do you maybe gossip when you wish you hadn't? Maybe you're dishonest, or maybe you do things that you wouldn't do. You approve things even tacitly, just kind of by not saying anything. Is there constant drama? Those are good questions to talk through. That moves from, I forbid it, you cannot be friends with this person, to, hey, let's really talk about this. Let's explore how this is impacting you. Instead of, you know, that kid is so bad for you. Like, tell me what you like about that friendship. What concerns you about it? How do you feel about yourself when you're with them? What do you think a healthy friendship should look like? What are characteristics that you're trying to develop in yourself? And what are you looking for in a healthy friendship? This matters because children and teenagers are still developing the skills that they need to make complex decisions. And so we cannot make every decision for them up until they're 18. We need to constantly be teaching them more and more how to make their own decisions, walking them through that. Don't just remove the relationship. Teach them how to discern the relationship and put up healthy boundaries in. And also, we need to have healthy boundaries, whatever that would look like. And now sometimes we do need to draw a hard line. If there is bullying, abuse, exploitation, dangerous behavior, if there's threats, coercion, self-harm, safety concerns, any of those, we can say a healthy friendship has boundaries, and this is a hard line. I can love you and I can still say no, and I can still care about you without letting you participate in something that is unsafe. And so just decide when you're going to draw that line. Be kind, be calm, but be resolute in holding that line. That's really important. So you just don't want to ask, you know, who are your friends? Who can be a good friend to you? But how can we be a good friend to others? And we can do that by practicing some basic friendship skills, by listening with our face. Teach your kids and teach yourself how to give someone the gift of your undivided attention. Just put your phone down and really listen to them. Include them. Notice somebody who's being left out. Invite them to join you. Encourage someone who needs encouragement, and repair those relationships that are hurt. When you hurt someone, apologize, ask for their forgiveness, and then show up. Even if it's inconvenient, even if it costs you something, if someone you love needs you, show up and be there. And so instead of asking, does my child have good friends? Really flip that question and say, what kind of friend am I teaching my child to become? Because friendships are caught as much as they're taught, because kids are watching us as adults. And it's one of my favorite things to talk to teenagers and tell them, hey, when you're in your 40s, your 50s, your 60s, guess what? Some of these same friendship problems still exist. We still have fear of missing out. We still have jealousy. We still have friendship conflict. And that is important because children are watching. How do we talk about people who aren't in the room? How do we handle disagreement? How do we apologize? How do we forgive? How do we show up? How do we keep confidences when someone asks us to keep something confidential? How do we set healthy boundaries in our lives? How do we celebrate other people's successes? And how do we care for people even when that care is inconvenient? Because ultimately, our kids need more instructions. Any more than instructions about friendship. They need to see that embodied. What does that look like? We need to model the kind of friendship that we hope our children will pursue. We can be people who listen, who encourage, who tell the truth, who forgive, who include people, who pray, and who show up. Because as I said in Proverbs 17:17, a friend loves at all time, and that's the habit that we want to cultivate. Not just having good friends, but being good friends in progress and not perfection. Now, when I'm looking at Homefront headlines, many of these are related to social media and friendship. And when we come back, I'll talk more about that. One of the headlines that caught my eye this week is a study that showed social media is linked to riskier product use in teens. Well, what does that mean? Well, this was a study that came out of New Jersey, actually, looking at everyday products like shampoo, soap, toothpaste, deodorant, things like that. And they found a relationship between social media beauty content and greater personal care product use. Now, not only does that work with influencers, friends are influencers too. So when we come back, I will talk about why this matters to families and how you can equip your kids to respond to all of that cultural pressure by pursuing healthy friendships. Be a good friend. We'll see you right after the break, friend.
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3: 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This is Abraham Hamilton III. 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
4: I'm Kevin Freeman, host of Pirate Money Radio here on AFR each Saturday morning. I spent decades studying economic warfare, national security, and the forces that can weaken a nation without ever firing a shot. That work led me to write The Four Horsemen of the American Apocalypse and Our Six Trials by Fire. In the book, I examine four forces I believe are challenging America's liberty and sovereignty, along with six major trials involving our national debt: the dollar, programmable money, the wealth gap, demographic decline, and immigration. I also explain why I believe America's decline is not inevitable, and I outline national and personal responses rooted in economic sovereignty, civic responsibility, stewardship, faith, and courage. The Four Horsemen of the American Apocalypse and Our Six Trials by Fire, with a foreword by Dr. Ben Carson, is published by Liberty Hawk Publishing. More information at fourhorsemanbook.com.

Welcome back, friends. That is Amazing by Elevation Rhythm and Josiah Queen. What a great Friday song to really just lift your spirits. Thank you so much for being here. I do want to hear from you. 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Here it is, 877-876-8893. 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Well, today we're talking about being a good friend, and I'm at the Friday segment of Homefront Headlines where I'm telling you about headlines that have caught my attention, that I'm paying attention to. And really, we see a rise of influencer culture. It used to be that as parents, we had a lot more control over who or what forces influenced our kids. But now that just seems out the window because influencers are everywhere. And there was a study out of New Jersey this week, as I said before the break, they compared teens who followed influencers with their own product lines versus those who didn't. And those teens who followed influencers with their own product lines, they used 30% more products during the previous 24 hours than those who did not. So it says, hey, influencers work. It sells product. Now, teens who regularly watch hair or beauty tutorials report using 40% more products. So if you are looking at your household grocery bill for those kinds of items, this may be an influencing factor. And girls, of course, use substantially more products than boys, although that is a shift that is changing because we see marketers who recognized untapped potential. Why? It's all about skincare today. And so why do boys not need skincare? And we see that kids are using products at a way greater rate than maybe previous generations. About 57% of students reported using fragrance products, and only about 19% regularly read the ingredient labels, and only 5% reported using an app or website designed to identify potentially concerning ingredients. So it doesn't say that social media caused the teens to use these products. It's an association. It's a correlation between social media engagement with beauty content and greater product use. So it was also just one small study in one place. So it shouldn't make us afraid, but it is a great opening talking point for our kids to talk about who and what is influencing them. We know that there is risk on social media of things that we're afraid of, like cyberbullying and sexting and predators and depression, anxiety. We're all worried about screen time, but this really opens our eyes and attention to another dimension because social media is actively influencing our kids' worldview down to what they consume, what they are putting on their faces, what products they are using in their personal self-care. Because social media isn't telling kids, hey, here's a product like an old-fashioned commercial would. It says, hey, here's who you need to be. Here's what beauty looks like. Here's what your body should look like. Here's the problem that you didn't know you have that now I have the solution for you to fix. Here's what everyone else is wearing or using, and here's what you're missing. And suddenly, this normal developmental stage becomes, I'm a never-ending self-improvement project that has endless potential for capital earning. And that is really concerning because when we see teens, they are particularly susceptible to these kinds of messages. And we want parents to help kids to become informed consumers, to know what they're doing and to think about how is influencer culture really influencing the way that I think about the world. Because the influencer isn't saying this. They're not saying, hey, you need this because you're unhealthy. It's just very subtle and it's very effective. Now, here's one thing I want you to think about, and we're going to talk about being an influencer really soon on the habits, but influencers are
really successful because they just influence through very mundane things. Like, oh, here's my morning routine every morning. And all of a sudden that morning routine looks so enticing because, hey, you look happy, you look healthy. I want to be like you. I'll adopt your morning routine. Or a get ready with me video. Those are really, really popular. It is amazing to me how people will spend hours just watching someone take care of their skin or wash their face or brush their teeth or floss their teeth. I mean, all of a sudden, this is prime entertainment, but it's relationship building. It might be a hair transformation or a product haul or a must-have list or here's the before and after video. And all of a sudden, this product that they are selling becomes associated very deeply with deeper concepts like beauty and belonging and confidence. If I want to be confident like you, I've got to use the product that you're using. And we can leverage that in our homes. We can be influencers in our own homes to show, hey, I am happy, I am healthy, I am grounded, I have good friendships, and I read my Bible every single morning when I get up. And I pray every morning as I'm driving you to school. We can be influencers there because advertising used to be something that would interrupt the content that was being provided to you. Now that advertising is the content in itself. So we need to make sure that we're understanding the connection between product consumption and identity. It's bigger than just buying a product. These are conversations that kids are subtly having and consuming from influencers about perfectionism and comparison and consumerism and self-worth and social belonging and fear of missing out and fixing their perceived

particular product. And usually what happens is we come down to, do you see how much that costs? How are you going to pay for that? What's in your allowance? But there's a greater issue that's escaping us here, and that is one of influence. And we need to have conversations about discipling our kids. Who is discipling our kids? About their appearance, their identity, their friendships, what they need to believe. So what do we do about it? How do we respond? Well, we start with conversation, not condemnation. We ask, hey, what accounts do you follow? What products are you seeing over and over? Show them, if you're on social media, show them your feed. I promise you, your algorithm is going to be way, way, way different than theirs. What makes you want to try it? What makes you want to follow somebody? If you look on the For You page, what makes you want to follow somebody on there? Do you think you actually need it or just feels like you should have it? It's just impulsive. And how does watching their content make you feel about yourself? And what are they trying to make you believe? Like, how do you feel after you engage with them? So we don't start with, you don't need that. That's dumb. Nobody else is using that. I'm not getting that for you. You don't need it. Start with, hey, tell me what you're seeing. Tell me why it's so compelling. And that keeps the relationship open. We need to teach our kids media literacy, recognizing who is trying to influence me? What are they trying to sell to me? What are they trying to make me feel so that I'll buy something? What do they want me to read about believe about myself? That is really important. And we see so much the more is better mindset. And if you believe that, well, just listen to the Declutter Diary series I've done with Kathy Lipp, who we have talked about that the fact that that is not the case. But the heart of the issue is identity. We need to make sure our kids know who they are and whose they are in Christ. Man may look at the outward appearance, but the Lord looks on the heart. That's from 1 Samuel 16:7. And we praise the Lord because we are fearfully and wonderfully made. We need to be giving our kids these kinds of messages and modeling healthy consumption as parents. Children notice when their parents say, "You are beautiful just the way God made you. You are so beautiful. You are so special. You are so precious. You are just so cherished and so loved." Our kids may roll their eyes, but they tuck those messages away in their heart. And as parents, we need to practice the pause before we purchase and make sure that just having a little rule, like 24 hours, like it's just going to sit in my cart for 24 hours before I decide, do I really need that, organization thing for a thing I don't really have and will never use? That is really important. So we don't want to raise kids who are afraid of the world, but kids who know how to navigate it. I want to make sure I have time to tell you about one more headline that caught my eye about friendship. And we see it changing with Gen Z, Gen Alpha. Gen Z are older teenagers now, young adults. Gen Alpha are just now coming up to that 15, 16 year age. And they are changing the way that they are getting together. And one of the trends that I saw this week caught my eye. It's called a wellness darty. Have you ever heard of this before? Darty, like party with a D, okay? D-A-R-T-Y. And when we used to see how parties were in the past, Gen Z is actually remarkably health conscious. So this is a wellness party. So this is a wellness party that is a darty because it's during the day. So that's why they're calling it a wellness darty, because it's a day party. Okay. It's not at nighttime because, we know about the importance of sleep now, which is a great thing. But in this party, if you walk in, you're going to see yoga mats or running shoes or cold plunges. Like maybe we're going to rent a cold plunge tank and that's what everybody's going to have. We're going to have healthy coffee, if there is such a thing, and matcha, or groups of people who are working out together who are doing yoga. It's a wellness darty, short for daytime party. And this actually really made me laugh. There's some good things about this. It's kind of like the hot girl walk that took over. It was just like, girls with self-confidence and going out to walk with their friends, and you would, either listen to a podcast that would edify you would talk with your friends. There's some good things in some of these. So instead of what we saw and that's portrayed in a lot of popular movie culture, which was mostly beer pong or drinking and partying and then having a horrible recovery, really kids are wanting to socialize and recover and connect. And so one of the stories that I saw came out of the University of Florida, actually, where they have a wellness community called Peak Pulse. And this

0: draws hundreds of students to events that have group runs and cold plunges and all of these things. But I've seen it at other universities, Florida State, Miami, Syracuse, Alabama. These are just some of the ones that I saw that are jumping on this trend. And so it's socialization, but also with wellness activities. And so that is really interesting, because what kids are longing for, why this is so popular, is because kids want community. They are made by God to live in community. And sometimes, especially in a post-COVID era where they were restricted from socializing with each other, they want to socialize, but they can feel really anxious about it, about those in-person gatherings. So having this healthy thing that they can get around is really exciting. We also see Gen Z having a much lower rate of drinking. Their alcohol consumption is much lower than in generations past, which is a good thing. And we see this changing, this demand, this lack of demand kind of changing in industries to where young people want experiences more than they want food or beverage necessarily. And so that is something that can be a good thing. And so we see all of these kind of influencer culture converging. We have the morning routine content. We have the get ready with me. We have wellness influencers, fitness cultures, and now meeting this socialization opportunity. And so that is important. They're not just looking for fitness. They're looking for belonging. And that's important. They're looking for belonging and friendship, to share experiences, to share a sense of purpose and community and identity, something to look forward to. So that's exciting. Rather than just watching something together, yeah, sure, go running together, go serving somewhere together, doing something difficult together, share that experience. And it really connects beautifully with a larger conversation about friendship, because young adults today have grown up in an increasingly digital environment, and they may have hundreds of followers or constant digital connection, but they still experience profound loneliness. And you have the opportunity to do something really amazing in their life. You can show up. You can give them the gift of your face. You can listen without any distraction. You can invite them into your life to get ready with me. You can invite them to work on something together. You can encourage them. You can show up when things are good and when things are hard. That is a beautiful point of relational health. And that is something that I am definitely encouraged to see. And so teach your children that community is healthy. It is God-given. Recognize that what they think is so important in this time, it is so important to this time. They'll gain perspective. Teach your kids to ask questions and to discern the world around them and to intentionally choose who or what is influencing them. And as you do, I pray, as I always do, that the Lord will bless you with immensely rich friendships, and that He will keep you and make His face to shine upon you, and He will give you peace in those relationships and joy. Have a great weekend. I'll see you Monday.
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5: For American Family News, I'm Robert Thorne. The Trump administration can move forward on a federal voter database intended to remove non-citizen voters. Fox's Jared Halpern has more.
6: A Supreme Court order lists restrictions on the Department of Homeland Security's SAVE program. The court's three liberal justices dissented. A lower court had put the program on hold, finding it could violate privacy rights and wrongly remove voters from voting rolls. The SAVE program allows states to verify voter eligibility through DHS and other federal records. States' use of the program is voluntary, and it's unclear if the Supreme Court decision will impact the upcoming midterms, since existing law prevents most states from purging voter rolls within 90 days of an election. At the White House, Jared Halpern, Fox News.
7: A new report on Charlie Kirk's assassination last year said his Turning Point USA organization insisted he speak outdoors despite security concerns. While the university where he was killed did not properly assess dangers like the possibility of a rooftop shooter, those were among the key findings in an after-action report released today by Utah Valley University. A pro-Israel activist is praising Prime Minister Benjamin Netanyahu for calling out New York's mayor for making many Jews no longer feel safe in New York. AFN's Chad Groening has more.
8: In a defiant speech on the floor of the United Nations, Netanyahu told world leaders that allegations of Israeli genocide in Gaza are not only false, but, quote, the biggest lie of the century. And he denounced as moral cowards a mass of delegates who walked out of the UN General Assembly when he took the podium to speak. Netanyahu also sent a message to New York City Mayor Zoran Mamdani.
9: Mr. Mamdani, since you were elected mayor of this city, many Jews no longer feel safe in New York. They talk to me. They tell me. This isn't the city we remember. It changed so quickly. Now, it's no wonder. You praise criminals convicted of supporting Hamas. You count as friends people like Hassan Piker, who said America deserved 9/11. America deserved 9/11. Some friends you have.
8: Gary Bauer is president of American Values, who served as a founding board member of Christians United for Israel. He tips his hat to the prime minister confronting the mayor.
10: Mamdani is an anti-Semite. There is no question about it. He plays a few word games, but he's part of this alliance of socialists, Marxists, and Islamists that are threatening all of the West and Judeo-Christian civilization. So Mamdani threw down the gauntlet.
8: And Bauer admires Netanyahu's boldness in making it clear that the eternity of Israel will not falter. I'm Chad Groening.
7: A Texas state representative has accused the Electric Reliability Council of Texas, or ERCOT, which manages the state's grid, of financial malfeasance in its dealings regarding high-voltage transmission line projects, and has asked the U.S. Secretary of Agriculture to intervene, according to Outlet Texas Scorecard. The initial phase of the Strategic Transmission Expansion Plan consists of the Permian Transmission Lines, which would span more than 1,200 miles to move power from East Texas to the natural gas-rich Permian Basin of West Texas. Brent Bennett of the Texas Public Policy Foundation previously told AFN that the lines will primarily be used to move wind and solar generated electricity around the state. During an election, there are many things to vote on, but some Christians do not take the time to vote down ballot. In other words, people do not vote for the state or local seats near the bottom of a ballot. Speaking at this year's Pray Vote Stand Summit, Jessica Holmberg of iVoter Guide said that includes elections involving judges.
11: When it comes to judges, they should not. They should not have a political campaign. They do, but they should not. They should be running on the platform of how they're going to interpret the law, how they're going to adjudicate all of those things. So as a voter, as much as I find the campaign websites useful, they're crafted for that campaign.
7: The Pray Vote Stand Summit is in Leesburg, Virginia this year. AFA Action is a sponsor of the event, which runs through tomorrow. See more news at AFN.net.
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14: And the Word was made flesh and dwelt among us, and we beheld his glory, the glory as of the only begotten of the Father, full of grace and truth. Well, that's John 1:14, of course, referencing Jesus Christ, the Lord. And with that verse, we welcome you to today's edition of Exploring the Word. Alex McFarland here. And today is the day of the week. Every day of the week is special on Exploring the Word. But Bert and I love Fridays because we take all calls all the hour. And we would love to hear your Bible questions, and we'll do our best to give you a good answer. Here's the number if you've got a Bible question, 888-589-8840. That's 888-589-8840. And it's early enough in the show, you will get through, and you can get in the queue, and we will just take every single Bible question that comes in. Bert, it's a great day to open the Word. You know, the work week is kind of closing. Sunday's coming. I hope everybody will be in church on Sunday. But what a great thing to reflect. You know, John 1:14 that I read, that's about the incarnation, how the second member of the Trinity, God the Son, took on a human body. Bert, let me ask you this. The Word was made flesh and dwelt among us. Why did Christ come down here from heaven to earth?
15: For one reason, and that is to be the sacrifice, the only acceptable sacrifice for our sin, to die on the cross for us so we could have an eternity with him. Alex, purposeful, you know, that's what he did. You know, you was talking about Sunday. It is Friday, but Sunday is coming, you know?
14: Amen.
15: And
14: amen.
15: When you said that, I couldn't help but think of that. And so what a joy it is to be with you this Friday on Fire Away Friday, where we want your question. Again, that number, 888-589-8840. And while we're doing this, we're just getting ready for Share-a-thon, and we're excited about what God is going to do in the next 2 weeks, and we just enjoy that. So get ready for that. We do a little Bible study, but on those 3 days during Share-a-thon, we concentrate on giving, because God so loved the world that he gave his Son. So I would say start preparing. God, would you have me to be a part of the work that is done at AFR? I listen. I pray. Do I need to give? And again, that's what we're asking you to look forward to and to see. And as we look forward to that. Well, Alex, people are calling in, but we still have lines that are open. And let me give that number. And if it's all right with you, after this, we'll go to the first caller. But the number is 888-589-8840. We'd love your Bible question today. And first caller of the day from Alabama is Nick. Nick, thank you for calling. You're right ahead.
16: Hello, Dr. McFarland and Pastor Harper. My name is Nick. I'm an 8th grade student at Tuscaloosa Christian School in Alabama. My Bible class watches your program at school. My question is, why did God send Jesus instead of giving a prophet a revelation saying that sinners could be forgiven?
15: Wow, Nick.
14: God bless you.
15: Amen.
14: Well, first of all, hey, Nick, first of all, let me say thank you for listening to the program and watching online and for calling in. I cannot tell you how much I appreciate the fact that you guys would be listening. And, you know, I'm going to ask, before you hang up in a while, if Brent Austin could get your address. And I'd like to put a book in the mail. Bert and I have done a couple of books on 100 Bible questions. And would that be okay, Nick? May we send you a couple of our books just as a thank you for listening?
16: Yes, sir. It's 2096 Laurel Lake Drive.
14: I'm going to let you give that to Brent after we answer the question. But the question, Bert, and it's a fantastic question, why did God send Jesus rather than just a prophet? I mean, there had been prophets like Isaiah and Jeremiah and Ezekiel. Bert, I think this relates to that verse we read, that Jesus, he certainly did proclaim Amen. God's truth and God's word, but he was much more than only a prophet, wasn't he?
15: He really was. I want to tell you some history, Nick. There's an evangelist at the turn of the century. His name was Billy Sunday. Now, he had been a baseball player, and is a good baseball player, but God saved him, and he started preaching. And in some of his illustrations in the sermon, God was looking for someone in heaven. Now, this is just a story that he used, but it demonstrates it, to go to earth to help mankind be saved. So we went to some people like Abraham and said, Abraham, would you go to earth and would you suffer and die for me? And Abraham said, I would, but I need someone to save me. He went to Moses, and Moses said, I need someone to save me. And there was no one there, the only one that could come to earth to be that perfect sacrifice was Jesus Christ. There was no other way. And so, Nick, that's why he came, because a prophet would not do it. The law receiver or law giver would not do it. A judge would not do it. It only could be the very Son of God, Jesus Christ. Alex, had you heard that about Billy Sunday's illustration?
14: I had not, and I do love Billy Sunday. My grandmother, Joy McFarland, she's in heaven. She prayed for me to get saved. She saw Billy Sunday in person, and she actually has a picture of it. And it was a very kind of grainy, blurry photo. He was in downtown Greensboro. This must have been, I don't know, Bert, would that have been like in the 1920s or something?
15: It would have been. I'm sure it was, because that's when he was, he followed D.L. Moody. You know, D.L. Moody was there, but he died. But Billy Sunday became the guy during that period of time of evangelism.
14: Do you know what? I don't mean to digress, but when I think about baseball, because I grew up loving baseball, Billy Sunday reminded me of Pete Rose, or maybe Pete Rose in his athletics. You know, Pete Rose was Charlie Hustle, who could steal bases and everything. And so Billy Sunday was like a really aggressive ball player. But then when he became an evangelist, he like flat-footed, could jump up on the pulpit at Moody Church in Chicago. And one day I had the great privilege, Erwin Lutzer showed me around the sanctuary of Moody Church. And there was a baby grand piano that was all scuffed up. And they said Billy Sunday would jump up on top of this piano and stomp the devil.
15: Amen.
14: Nick, to your question, here's the thing. God took on a human body so he could be nailed to the cross. Perfect, all right, Jesus, so unique. Perfect deity, fully God, but perfect humanity, fully man, but not fallen man. And so Jesus was able to pay the sin debt of the world, and he was willing. And so when Christ was nailed to the cross, the appropriate measure of punishment for all of our sins, every sin ever, was put on Jesus. And Bert, it had to be that way. A fallen sinner could not save fallen sinners.
15: What Jesus prayed, Nick, in the garden, Father, if there be any other way, let this cup, it was called the cup of suffering, pass from me. And as I said before, silence has never been so loud. And there was no other way. There was no other alternative. And Jesus Christ was willing to become that sacrifice for us. So praise the Lord. He was willing also to become flesh. And that was quite a bit. The people were getting closer and closer to Christmas, and they said, don't we make too much of Christmas and not of Easter? Listen, you can't make much of either one of them without the other, can you, Alex?
14: O come, Emmanuel. And so, Nick, thank you. And if Brent gets your address, I think Bert and I will send you a couple of resources in the mail.
15: Okay, I think we got it. Thank you, Nick.
14: Where to, Bert?
15: Okay, let's go to Kansas and talk to Randy. Randy, what part of Kansas are you from?
17: I'm from outside of El Dorado, east of Wichita.
15: Okay, man. Well, thank you for calling. Go right ahead, brother.
17: Yeah, I was going to research this, and I kind of put it off, and then I heard you guys say, hey, it's Fire Away Friday, so I thought I would. You know, when the Word talks about the dead in Christ shall rise first, I thought the dead in Christ were already there with Jesus. So can you explain that process?
15: Okay. Please? Let me start it, Alex, if that's all right. Randy, sure. We have a body. We really do. But we also have a soul. And what happens are soul and spirit. You know, only the Word of God can kind of separate those. But when we die, you see that body still there laying in the casket. But the Bible says to be absent from the body is to be present with the Lord. Our soul goes to the Lord. So the dead in Christ and Him coming back, the dead in Christ rising, it's, I call it a grand reunion of soul and body. Alex, take it away.
14: Yeah, and this is in 1 Thessalonians 4, 16 and 17, by the way. So Paul says, and I believe it's God's true promise to every believer, that to be absent from the body is to be present with the Lord. So those who are believers, they, I think at the moment of death, they are in the presence of Christ. Wonderful. But there is a full, final, glorified body. And really, when the trumpet sounds, and Bert, let me just say that all Orthodox, true Christian, regardless of the denomination or the theological strain, all true Christians, one of the fundamentals, one of the core foundational beliefs is that Christ is literally going to return. And there will be, like you say, this reunion of spirit, soul, and body, but we will get a perfected, glorified body. Now, when I was in seminary, one of my professors said, what is the state of the body now? And when Christ rose, He definitely physically rose. It's not some vapor or ghost. In fact, in Luke 24, Jesus said, and He was resurrected, He said, touch and see, a spirit hath not flesh and bones, as you see Me have. Now, the body that we're in with Christ immediately, it's very real, it's tangible, it's called corporeal. But there's going to be an even better, even more fully glorified body at that trumpet sound when Christ returns. And we don't know all the full details, but we know it's going to be wonderful because of the promises of God.
15: Amen. Randy, we hope that helps. Before we go to Joe, Joe, you hang on. We don't have a lot of time in this segment, so I'm just going to talk about what we need from some of you, and it's listener stories. I've already mentioned we're going to have Share-a-thon in a couple of weeks, and we're looking forward to hearing some of your stories about how God has used AFR. It's God that does the work. We guys that hear those behind the boards at the phone and everything else are on, behind the microphones, God is blessed us by being a part of this, but God's one that does the changing. If God has blessed your life, changed your life, we would love to hear your story in a minute or two, and you can share that, and it may be shared on Share-a-thon and get to hear yourself. The number that you can call, not this number that we've been using, but this number is for Share-a-thon, 877-876-8893. 877-876-8893. Man, we would love to hear what God has done in your life. That just adds fuel to the fire for what God's called us to do. So make that call and let us hear your testimony at 877-876-8893.
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19: 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He'll share some insight about that today as we spend 2 minutes with Tony.
20: 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It's not available. But management opportunities are. So the question is, will you give up ownership in terms of God, become a manager, and find out what the owner wants in every sphere of everything under your sphere of influence? Give him permission to use all that he's given you to unleash the potential of all you are, all you have, and all over which you're responsible, and then watch what he does in your life, in your world, for your good, because you will now be giving him pleasure. We all have met people who don't know their place. So all this havoc you see, political havoc, racial havoc, social havoc, all this stuff, you see, it's God saying they don't know their place. But if God can get a group of people who know their place, who understands you are a manager, not an owner, and you give it up, you have positioned yourself for the God of the Bible to bless you. So in the words of football, how bad do you want it?
0: If it's time to do some Christian management training, Tony can help. 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Then join us next time for 2 Minutes with Tony.
21: The Lord is close to all who call on Him. Yes, to all who call on Him in truth. Psalm 145:18.

0: King is alive. Welcome back to Exploring the Word. Fire Away Friday, and we're going to go straight to the phone lines because we got people waiting to ask questions. And the first one in this segment is Joe from Tennessee. Joe, thank you for calling. Go right ahead, brother.
1: Yes, there's the judgment seat of Christ, and there's the great white throne judgment. Where do people saved during the tribulation get?
0: Okay, where do they go? Well, I know where they don't go. They don't go to the great white throne judgment for sure, Joe. That is only for those that have already been predetermined. It's really the judgment has already been made and the sentence is carried out. Alex, have you heard it said that way about the great white throne judgment?
2: I have. Yeah, the great white throne judgment is where sadly, the unsaved of all the ages are going to appear, the great white throne in Revelation 20, 11 through 15. And this will really be after the millennium, and this is the final condemnation of the unsaved of all the ages. The judgment seat of Christ is an exciting thing. Romans 14 says we must all give an account of ourselves to God. And 2 Corinthians 5:10 talks about we must all believers. But really, Bert, I'm going to say something that is maybe a little bit speculative. All believers of the church age will appear before the judgment seat of Christ. Now, every believer, all of the growth, the faithfulness, the obedience, everything post-salvation, as we grow in the Lord, is going to be, we're going to get rewarded. The judgment seat of Christ is not about salvation or lostness, but it's about rewards for faithfulness on the part of believers. Now, as I understand it, Burton, you feel free to disagree, the judgment seat of Christ, the Bema seat, seems to take place while the tribulation is going on planet Earth. Now, we're not for sure about that. So the question becomes, what about those that get saved during the millennial era? And there will be people that get saved during the millennium. Presumably, they get rewarded at some point. Is it at a second rendering of the Bema seat, or is the rewards of the Bema seat just from Pentecost to the rapture? I don't know, but everything post-salvation, not only we get salvation, I mean, that's blessing enough, but even rewards for the way we walk as a believer after we accept Christ.
0: Amen. Again, let me say one or two things here. The best time we can figure out, I agree with you, is during that period of time we're with Him. Yeah. The other thing that we would say is that when we're talking about the beam of the judgment seat, they are rewards. And, when you're rewarded, what are we going to do with it? Well, that's when it talks about casting crowns at his feet. And I don't think we're going to wear them around. Oh, I got five. I got two. No, I think heaven's not a place for that for us. It's a place of glorifying the God on the throne, Jesus Christ as Lord. And so you don't want to go empty-handed, okay? So serve the Lord and do it with gladness. Thank you, Joe. And let's go to Texas. Oh, there. Well, what happened? See if you can get that on for me. Mine clicked, but it did not do anything. There it is. Kim from Texas. Go right ahead.
3: Hello there. Thanks, guys, for taking my call, my question. Yes. My question is about, my son heard on some program that the Book of Enoch was found with the Dead Sea Scrolls. And I thought, I don't know. And so I thought, well, I searched. I couldn't find anything, so I thought, I'm going to ask John.
0: Okay. Alex, I don't know that. Had you heard that it was mixed in with the Dead Sea Scrolls?
2: A little bit. Not the complete book of Enoch. There is like one chapter that is partly in Aramaic. Qumran was at one end of the Dead Sea. By the way, Qumran, and that's not the same as the Quran, which is very often spelled with a Q. So when you hear Qumran, the caves around the Dead Sea, that is not Quran, the false, unholy book of Islam. But anyway, so there is a section that is sometimes called First Enoch that was part of the Dead Sea Scrolls. But here's the thing. While the Dead Sea Scrolls contain all of the Old Testament except the book of Esther, the Dead Sea Scrolls contained a lot of writings because there was this group called the Essenes, and they were observant Jews that made copies of not only scriptures, but really the larger finding there in the 1940s was called the Qumran Library, because there was this ancient Jewish community, and they had, yes, scriptures, but they had many, many other things that weren't scriptures. And there was a thing called the Book of Watchers. There was dreams and visions. There was one called the Astronomical Book. Now, here's my point, Bert. The Book of Enoch has gotten a lot of press in recent days, and it's an interesting historical curiosity, but it was never viewed as scripture. It was not written by any known prophet or apostle, and so it's a historical curiosity, but I think that it's sure has gotten a lot of interest here lately, but it's not part of the canon of scripture.
0: And just as Alex said, what that would amount, if it was found with them, it does not elevate it to that point. And because we already had the scriptures when those discoveries of the scrolls were made. And again, only word I know, verified the Old Testament scriptures, but just because others was found there did not elevate them to be considered scripture. We have what God's given us. Kim, I hope that helps, and thank you for calling. Let's go to Tennessee and talk to Destiny. Destiny, thank you for calling today.
4: Hey, yes, I got a question. I've been studying the book of Revelation, and scripture, what was it, 13:16, Revelation 13:16, it said that he calls us all to get the mark, and, you know, bound and free, and I was kind of confused about the all.
0: Okay. So, now, that scripture, let me read 15 and 16 and following, and he causes all, both small and great, rich and poor, free and slave, to receive a mark on their right hand or on their foreheads. Now listen to verse 17, Destiny. I think it does qualify this, and that no one may buy or sell except one who has the mark of the name of the beast or the number of his name. In other words, yes, they're pressing it, making it happen, passing laws, enforcing it, but there's those that refuse it, according to verse 17, Alex.
2: Yeah, exactly. And I think clearly, if we look at the larger context, all would mean all that are alive during this tribulation period. The church has been raptured out, and all that, you know, acquiesce and receive it. Now, many will refuse it and will be martyred, and there will be thousands and thousands, probably millions of martyrs during the tribulation. But in the Revelation 13:16, all doesn't mean all throughout history or even alive at that point, but during the tribulation, in other words, everybody, if you want to do business, you've got to have the mark of the beast. And I think about that now, Bert. I mean, you know, you can't rent a car or get a hotel room without a credit card. You can't get a cell phone without a credit card. I mean, we are fast, it appears, moving to a world where unless you're digitally on the grid, you can barely conduct the business of life. And I could see, with technology being what it is, I mean, this Antichrist And this false prophet that's going to take control of the world during the tribulation, I can see how they would pretty much have the human race on lockdown, wouldn't they?
0: They really would. They tell us what's happened in China, especially around the big cities. They've got cameras everywhere. Now, we got enough of them here in the States, but they got them everywhere. They can just spy on people without, you know, without any difficulty. And with AI, I don't know all it brings on, but it brings on the real capability of them tracking. That is the key, tracking. Remember that. So when you have that credit card, when you have this, the tracking, your tracking is happening. And so we see it now, possibility. Destiny, we hope that helps. Let me share this real quickly. This scripture is great to illustrate this. When you look at one verse, always look where it is, where it is located in a book. What kind of literature is it? Is it, you know, is it eschatology? Is it future? Is it a history book like Acts? And then look at what's in front or back. And when you read verse 16, but then when you get in 17, no one can buy but that. It lets you know there's some that do not. And it puts it in, I think, a form. So remember that about your Bible study, those of you who are listening. It's helped me a lot. I hope it helps you. Well, let's go to Texas and talk to John. John, thank you for calling. Go right ahead.
5: Is this John in Garland?
0: Yeah, Garland, Texas. I know where Garland, Texas is. Go right ahead, John.
5: Yes, sir. Thank you. First of all, I'd like to say you guys are the best, so courteous and kind. And my question is on the tongues. I have such difficulty. I have good friends who, to me, it sounds like gibberish. Could you give me your opinion on that?
0: Okay, tongues. Let me just share with you, we do not believe that all the gifts have stopped. Alex, every time this comes up, Alex, my mind goes to your trip in South America. And yeah. that is the best illustration that you can find of the tongues spoken in the book of Acts. But it seems like in the book of 1 Corinthians, there was a little bit of difference in those. Do you catch that, or is that just me trying to, slice something too thin?
2: You know what? I had a professor in seminary. He has long since gone to be with the Lord, but his name was Dr. Ken Chapman, and he was an old independent Baptist preacher and as conservative as it gets. And many times I heard him tell the story of when he was pastoring in California. This would have probably been in the 50s, and I think it was San Diego. And a woman came in one Sunday, and she was a Chinese lady, and nobody could communicate with this lady. And there was one of his members that began to speak fluent Chinese. And they bowed at the altar, and this man led this Chinese lady to Christ. And he could speak a type of Chinese, and she accepted Christ. And the thing is, Dr. Chapman told the story that this man had never been to China, did not ordinarily know that language. He had no experience prior. And in a miraculous, miraculous moment, he was able to share the gospel. And of all things, I hadn't thought of this in years, but it was Cantonese, which is a very specific dialect. Now, and I've seen, and I've got a story, I won't tell it now because it would take too long, but in South America, and I've known many stories of people miraculously being given the ability to speak the gospel in a language they didn't know, and people miraculously being able to hear and understand the gospel.
0: that's true, too. On the day of Pentecost, it wasn't just tongues, it was hearing, the ears as well. You know what I mean?
2: Exactly. Yeah. Now, regarding the gifts of the Holy Spirit, there is what's called the cessationist view, that the miraculous gifts, like tongues, that you read about in the book of Acts, were just for the early church. And they say, well, 1 Corinthians 13, when that which is perfect is come, that which is in part will be done away with. And the cessationists would say, see, that which is perfect is the Bible, and now that the Bible has come, some of the gifts of the Spirit have ceased. I don't believe that. There is what's called the continuationist view, that everything you read about in the book of Acts, God can still do today. And I will say, I do believe that, Bert. And go into the mission field, you'll believe in miracles. You really will.
0: Amen.
2: Now, I realize, and let me just say this. One time, Jerry Falwell was on with Pat Robertson. This is probably 30 years ago. And Pat Robertson asked Dr. Falwell, said, what do you think about, though, a private prayer language? And Dr. Falwell said, well, I don't know. He said, it's that kind of thing. It has never happened to me. I pray in English. But clearly, some of the most godly people I've ever known, he said, and I would agree, you know, evidence speaking in tongues. This is in 1 Corinthians 12. So I'm just going to say, I think this is one of those areas where all Christians need to show love
0: Amen.
2: And grace and space.
0: Amen.
2: Because I know some of the most godly people I know are non-Pentecostals. Some of the most godly people I've ever known are very, very much Pentecostals. I think we need to be a John 17 Christian and be all unified as followers of Jesus.
0: Hallelujah. And listen, seek the Lord with all your heart, all your soul, all your might. Seek Him. He'll give you what you need at that time. We'll be back with more right after this break.
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0: Word. Welcome back to Explain the Word. Hey, as we resume questions, I want to give a big shout out to a friend of this show and a great friend of American Family Radio. His name is Dave Dabney, and he lives in Mississippi. We call him Birthday Dave because he is really great with remembering people's birthday. But I'm going to ask everybody to pray. Dave is just a wonderful brother in the Lord and a great champion of the gospel. But he has a little dog named Josiah, and Josiah died on the 23rd. And Dave's wife passed away several years ago. And Bert, Dave Dabney and I were talking on the phone last night, and he's a devout believer, but he could use a little prayer support. And we know how much we love our animals and his little dog, Josiah. Josiah could sing, and Birthday Dave would call like on our birthday or anniversary, and the little dog would sing for us. And so I know he could use a little encouragement right now.
1: Appreciate that, Alex. And Dave, we do love you, and thank God for you. Father, I pray for Dave. God, thank you for his love for you. God, he loves you all with every fiber of his being, and I thank you that he supports AFR in such a great way. Bless him, strengthen him, and continue to use him for your glory. In Jesus' name, amen.
0: Amen.
1: Amen. Well, let's go to, okay, go ahead and do it. Mine is not working. Iowa, Eric in Iowa, if we can get to him. Is yours working, Brent? Okay, I don't know what's, okay, there it is. Eric from Iowa. Go right ahead, Eric.
2: I have a question. I ran in some Catholics. How did the Catholics come up with those additional books in their Bible versus our Bible, Protestant Bible? I just want to know how they came up with that.
1: Eric, there's the interbiblical period between 400 years before Christ and then Jesus' birth, and then Mark, the first gospel. James may have been the first book that was written. We believe it came out of Acts 15, an expanded version of that short version. But there was some literature that was written during that period of that time. Now, they're historical and they're good. And in the Catholic Bible, they have chosen to put some of those during that period of time. Alex, how else would you explain that?
0: Well, and this relates in a way to what we're talking about, like the Book of Enoch. There have been several, amounts of books that are sometimes called the apocryphal books or deuterocanonical books, like D-E-U-T-E-R, deuterocanonical, which means second canon. And some of these that go way back to Old Testament times would be like Judith, the Wisdom of Solomon, Baruch, First and Second Maccabees, that were not ever really recognized as part of the Old Testament canon. And some Bibles have these Old Testament apocryphal books, and some do not. But during the time of the Reformation, okay, during the 1500s, I'm just going to say it, try to stand against Luther and the reformers. And, there were some cardinals, like there was a man named Cardinal Caraffa, C-A-R-A-F-F-A, and there were several others, one named Catane. I'm sure I'm mispronouncing it, but anyway, or Catagian, I don't know how to pronounce it. But they tried to point to some extra-biblical sources that they really canonized to try to create doctrines that would mitigate against Luther and the salvation by faith. Faith alone, which I really do believe. My point is this, when 2 Timothy 3:16-17 says, all scripture is God-breathed and is useful for teaching, rebuking, correcting, training in righteousness. We know the true canon, Genesis through Malachi, recognized by all of the ancient Jews as scripture, Matthew through Revelation, all written by apostles. They had seen Jesus and or the risen Jesus. And they we've talked about the test for canonicity. Bert, whether a Bible includes the apocryphal books for historical interest or whether there was a theological agenda, even I've talked with even devout Catholics that admit the 66 canonical books really are the traditional historical canon. And by the way, I want to recommend a really good book. Well, there's so many I could recommend, but Norman Geisler and William Nix, N-I-X, From God to Man, How We Got the Bible. It was published by Moody Press originally. I'm not sure. It's probably under several imprints by now. Geisler and Nix, From God to Man, How We Got the Bible. That's just one of many books that affirm the canon as we know it.
1: Hope that helps, John. Appreciate you. Let's go to North Carolina and talk to Nathan. Nathan, thank you for calling. Go right ahead.
3: Hey, guys. I've been listening to you for a long time. I appreciate everything you've done. You're such a blessing. I just had a question on it says, you know, absent from the body and present with the Lord. But, you know, when Lazarus died, I remember, them asking Jesus, where is Lazarus? And he said that he was asleep. And that's always kind of stung with me, just like, you know, I'm just wondering, is he asleep in Jesus? And then he wakes up, you know, it's been like 1,000 years later, and it feels like one day? Or what do you guys think on that? How do you feel about that right there?
1: Nathan, thank you. Yes. Let me share with you, the body, there's a difference in body sleep, and I'm using that term a little loosely, in soul sleep. There's nothing in the Bible that even becomes close to soul sleep. To be absent here is to be present there, whichever way you go. But the body, Alex, was it another way of saying death, you know, about the body
0: really
1: sleeping?
0: A euphemism for death, because in the King James, this is John 11:11, it says, Lazarus has fallen asleep. But the word there, and I'm not going to try to pronounce it, K-O-I-M-A-O, really means to be dead or dead, you know. Dead as in, you know, an adjective, or dead to die as a verb. So when to say he's sleeping, that's kind of a euphemism for he's expired. Now, what I don't think we can take from this, especially in light of many, many other scriptures, is that the soul is just in this dormant state till the trumpet sounds. No, because we look at all the scriptures and we realize that, you know, and I think right there in John 11, Jesus, they're crying, and Jesus says, Lazarus is dead.

0: So after Jesus had to tell them plainly that Lazarus is dead, and he says, and I'm glad for your sakes that I wasn't there, which I took as he would have never got sick and they wouldn't be able to see the miracle he was about to perform. But then, maybe you can clarify that. And then the next following verse, Thomas says, let us also go that we may die with him. So I was just kind of, I got hung up on that. I was wondering if maybe you can explain that one.
1: Okay, this is one of Thomas's greatest moments. Now, I know he gets called Doubting Thomas. I think it's a little bit too much to call him that all the time. Yeah, I think he wanted proof. There's a lot of us that want proof. And but here, let us go that we may die. He had heard, he got the message. Jesus was going to die, and there and there. He was ready to go at that time, wasn't he, Alex?
2: I think so. I mean, there's a couple of ways to look at what Thomas says there in verse 16 of John 11. And I agree with the caller. It is just providential that that was going to be her question. Let us go also that we may die with him. There's two things. One, we can say, good for you, Thomas, because you believe in the resurrection and Christ's power to give everlasting life. The other thing is, though, there was growing clearly, you know, you go back to John 7, and they had gone to the Feast of Tabernacles in Jerusalem, and there had been all these miracles, and I think there was growing opposition from the Pharisees and Sadducees, and maybe the disciples had already begun to discern that they were going to, by following Christ, there was going to be some danger and persecution.
1: Alex, read 11:8. Let me read that, and then you continue. Yeah. The disciples said to Jesus, Rabbi, lately the Jews sought to stone you, and are you going there again?
2: Yeah. Into Judea.
1: Yeah, so I think when you connect that to, well, I'm ready to go die with you, you know, I it seems like they are connected, brother.
2: Yeah, exactly. Exactly. It's like, okay, there's going to be danger and we might be, you know, persecuted and martyred, but at least I want to be near you, Jesus, when this happens.
1: Amen. Hope that helps, Stephanie. Thank you for calling. Well, let's stay in Texas and go to Rhonda. Rhonda, thank you for calling. Go right ahead.
3: Yes, good afternoon. Thank you for taking my call, and I want you to know that I appreciate this program so much. It means a lot to me.
1: Well, thank
3: and,
1: you, Rhonda.
3: And my question is, during the rapture, the 142,000 men, I have heard a teaching that these men are, the preacher did not say, you know, he found this in the Bible, but he said his believing was that these 142,000 men could possibly be the after Jesus was born and Herod ordered the killing of the little boys, that these could possibly be those little boys. Oh. As they have, is how do you feel about that?
1: Rhonda, let us go. The 144,000 are men that have called, and it kind of explains from where they come from, doesn't it? The Word of God does, doesn't it, Alex?
2: Yes. This, by the way, this is in Revelation 7, verse 4 and following. And Bert and I go into a fair amount of detail in this in our book on 100 Bible Questions on Prophecy and the End Times, which is available from AFR. But it says that the 144,000, now keep in mind, the rapture has happened. This is during the tribulation. And it names the tribes of the children of Israel, verse 4. Of the tribe of Judah were sealed 12,000, Reuben, Gad, and so forth. So really, Bert, and then 9 through 17 talk about really millions saved during the tribulation. The 144,000, I firmly believe, Bert, are Jews from the 12 tribes. They're born again. They're 144,000 Jewish Billy Grahams that are preaching the gospel. They're killed and martyred by the Antichrist, but millions are saved through their testimony. And

0: Together, we form the whole body and we can make a difference. I would say that one of the key things, and this is what the Family Research Council has been doing in the last several years, is encouraging people to be anchored in the Word of God. Because in order to go against the culture, I think we need to be anchored in transcendent truth and
1: Absolutely.
0: Have a firm foundation that gives us the confidence to go against the current.
1: Yeah. To be countercultural, you need supremely the Word and the Spirit. Two secondary things, very secondary, is history
0: yes.
1: and travel. You go to other countries and you look at your own country,
0: True.
1: You see it with fresh eyes,
0: right.
1: but the Word is primary, of course.
0: Right. And history in many ways has been subverted in our institutions.
1: That's right.
0: But parents can teach their children, they can teach them our history, they can teach them the Bible, they can also teach them manners. In fact, one of our partners, Manners of the Heart, is here. And we can begin right there in the home. And that's really how we change America, one family at a time. Dr. Guinness.
1: Let me just say, though, in a sentence, I think the hour is later than many realize.
0: Yes.
1: So the time for what you're doing, Pray, Vote, Stand, is urgent.
0: Well, we're going to be doing that tonight, and you're going to be challenging all of us. I want to thank you for being here. As always, you're one of my favorite speakers. Dr. Guinness, thanks for being with us.
1: Thank you.
0: And folks, I want to thank you for being with you. It's been a great audience today. And all of you listening online and watching, I want to encourage you to join the summit tonight. Go to the App Store and download the Stand Firm app. Until next time, I leave you with the encouraging words the Apostle Paul found in Ephesians 6, where he says, "When you've done everything you can do, when you've prayed, when you've prepared, and when you've taken your stand, by all means."
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7: American Family News, I'm Robert Thornton. Chinese leader Xi Jinping began his journey back to China after a two-day trip where he met with President Donald Trump. Edward Lawrence of Fox Business has more.
8: They ended the visit here at the National Archives, and that's where the president showed him the Constitution and other historical artifacts. Now, a U.S. official is telling us that they talked about the economy, trade, AI, and cooperation on a number of issues. Here's the president.
9: We had a great meeting. We had a really great meeting. Great for everybody, great for the farmers, great for everybody.
8: This morning, President Xi made one more visit to the White House. The leaders and their wives had morning tea. That's where the president called these meetings productive.
9: We made great strides, very positive for both countries.
8: U.S. trade sources are telling me that there will be historic purchases in an agreement with China. Both sides will exempt more agriculture goods, medical supplies, and low-tech electronics from additional tariffs.
7: The Chinese Foreign Ministry now said they have reached a trade agreement with the U.S., but the White House has yet to comment further on the meeting. The Trump administration has announced dozens of arrests as part of a summer-long immigration enforcement initiative in North Texas. Here's Fox's Kristen Goodwin.
10: ICE Dallas revealing it arrested 121 people who were in the U.S. illegally between June 27th through Labor Day weekend, noting the enforcement operation targeted public safety threats around Lake Louisville. Officials say those taken into custody had criminal histories including assault, burglary, and sexual assault of a child, noting two admitted to being members of Tren de Aragua, the Venezuelan gang the U.S. State Department designated as a foreign terrorist organization. ICE Dallas Field Office Director Miguel Vergara saying in a statement, "This operation highlights the success we can achieve when federal, state, and local law enforcement partners work together toward a common public safety mission." Kristen Goodwin, Fox News.
7: A New Mexico jury has found Facebook liable of deceiving users about privacy protections on the social media platform. The verdict arrived today and is the latest legal setback. Other setbacks have cost the company billions of dollars. It is now up to the judge to determine how much the company would pay. Attorneys representing the state are asking for the maximum $5,000 penalty per violation. Israeli Prime Minister Benjamin Netanyahu used his UN speech yesterday to push back hard against what he calls the greatest lie of the century, that Israel is committing genocide in Gaza. AFN's Steve Jordahl continues our coverage.
11: The left has made up its mind.
12: It is genocide.
13: What's happening right now in the West Bank can be called genocide.
14: It's a genocide.
15: Genocide.
16: Genocide.
17: Genocide.
18: Genocide.
19: War crimes and crimes against humanity.
20: Genocide.
16: Genocide.
14: It's a genocide.
11: In his United Nations speech, Prime Minister Benjamin Netanyahu vehemently denied the claim and produced the receipts.
21: What genocidal regime gives a million polio vaccinations to the enemy's population? What genocidal regime enables the distribution of 2 million tons of food into Gaza? That's a ton for every person. We sent millions of text messages warning civilians to leave combat areas. We made millions of phone calls. We dropped millions of leaflets.
11: Netanyahu says if anyone should be accused of committing genocide, it would be Hamas, who he says is deliberately sacrificing its own people.
21: Hamas used Palestinian civilians as human shields. That it used hospitals, schools, mosques as terrorist command posts. That it stole much of the food we let into Gaza. And while Hamas did everything possible to keep Palestinian civilians in harm's way, often at gunpoint, Israel did everything possible to get them out of harm's way.
11: His condemnation in the speech was unequivocal.
21: Shame on you. Shame on you for inverting victim and aggressor. Shame on you for spitting in the face of truth. Accusing Israel of genocide is the greatest lie of the century.
11: I'm Steve Jordahl.
7: A strong nor'easter off of the mid-Atlantic and northeast coastline will bring significant coastal flooding, rip currents, powerful wind gusts, and heavy rain to the region this weekend. The National Weather Service says rain will continue to wrap around the system through Sunday as the storm approaches the New Jersey coast before looping to the northeast early next week. See more news online at AFN.net. I'm Robert Thornton.
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27: 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I'm your host, Abraham Hamilton III, broadcasting for the final day this week here in Orlando, Florida, where we are here for the Homeschool Legal Defense Association's 2026 National Leaders Conference. That's HSLDA's 2026 NLC. And we have had a wonderful time here this entire week. I'm a bit heavy-hearted as I'm going to share this, do this program with you today. And it's because of just the horrible admission by the New York Times columnist Nicole Hannah Jones and what she said and what it represents. And there are things, man, that are happening that do not have to happen. You know, and I say repeatedly on this program that we have lots of opportunities. The grace of God is sufficient to recover from all manner of sin, but not all sin is the same. It's the same in terms of its eternal consequences if there's no repentance. But not all sin is the same in terms of the temporal consequences. And one of the things that is just true is that there are mulligans in golf, but there are no mulligans as it pertains to our children. And so we'll get into it. But Nicole Hannah-Jones, the author of the 1619 Project, the ahistorical, frankly, false project about our country, it seems that falsity came to rest in her own home. And the only reason why we know about it is because she published her essay about what's happened. So we're going to get into that as we go throughout today's program. But at this very moment, many of you, if not most of you, are making your transition from your part-time jobs where you generate an income to your full-time jobs where you cultivate an outcome. And as you do so, I want to remind you to do so with intentionality, understanding the primacy that God places on family and welcoming his view to govern, to guard, and to guide your view and engagement starting right in your own homes. On location with us here, we got the real J-Mac, producer extraordinaire, and we are ready to rock and roll with today's edition of the program. I remind you, as I do daily, many of you, if not most of you, are making your transition from your part-time jobs where you generate an income to your full-time jobs where you cultivate an outcome. And as you do so, I want to remind you to do so with intentionality, understanding the primacy that God places on families. We will never, as a society, out-politic, out-vote. And I know we got the midterm elections that are coming upon us in less 4 weeks or so, which are definitely important, but we will not be able to outvote our way out of deficiencies that abound in the home. Where we are in our nation at this stage, there is one way forward. Hear me, and I pray you hear me well. There is one way forward, and that is through obeying what God commanded us in Scripture, that we've walked our way into this station in our nation. We have to repent our way out of it. You understand what I'm saying? God uses things like elections. I've said before, when God gave us the reprieve from She Who Shall Never Be President in 2016, that was exactly what it was, a reprieve. A reprieve. In 2024, the Lord rescued us from She Who Shall Never Be President, the remix. But unfortunately, far too many of us took that as an occasion to fall asleep at the wheel yet again. And if we continue to misinterpret and misunderstand what a reprieve actually is, what a reprieve is a moment to exhale in the face of looming danger. Right. So when God grants us reprieves, he doesn't give us reprieves so we can go, woo, boy, this is a great reprieve, ain't it? Woo, woo. Hey, Jeff, that reprieve, huh? Huh? What do you say about that reprieve, huh? No, God gives us a reprieve so we can put hand to plow, so that we can work. Jesus said, let us work while it is day, because the evening comes when no man works. And that is what we have. And in many ways, man, we are wasting the reprieve that God has given us. But we have to reverse that. To the word of God we go, and we begin the program today in the book of Proverbs. And this will all flow from the same tenor that I began the program with. In the book of Proverbs, yesterday I talked about the fact that God has given us an entire book, and the wisdom of God is personified through fatherly advice throughout the entire book. And yet again, you'll see another iteration of that here in Proverbs chapter 3, verses 19 through 23. Proverbs chapter 3, verses 19 through 23. And this is what the Lord's word says. The Lord by wisdom founded the earth. By understanding, he established the heavens. By his knowledge, the deeps broke open, and the clouds drop down the dew. My son, do not lose sight of these. Keep sound wisdom and discretion, and they will be life for your soul, an adornment for your neck. Then you will walk on your way securely, and your foot will not stumble. I read that text because the Lord has just been impressing upon me The reality that wisdom is available to us, guys. Wisdom is available to us. We don't have to try to press our way forward, relying on humanistic means only, listening to political spokesmouths and ideological partisans and talking heads here, talking heads there, and we experiment on our children. And our children incur war wounds and scars and scrapes that God never intended for them to have. Never intended for them to have. And all too often, and I don't think there's a parent on this planet, except for those who are sociopaths. I don't think there's a parent on this planet that says, you know what? I want to destroy my child and destroy their future. Except for sociopaths. And those who have succumbed to seducing lies that would literally kill their own children in the womb or thereafter. That is sociopathic. It's not an excuse to be absolved from criminal responsibility for the heinous acts of murder and things like that. But the majority of parents don't say, I want to destroy my children's lives and destroy their futures. But we very often allow ourselves, because of a lack of malevolent intention, we often excuse ourselves from operating from a lack of wisdom. And then when the evidence of that lack of wisdom is made palpable and made manifest to us, we sometimes excuse ourselves by saying, I never intended for that to happen. And guys, even in our legal system, how many times have you heard this? Ignorance of the law is no excuse for breaking it. You're speeding on a roadway. Oh, man, I didn't know the speed limit changed. You think that's going to cause the officer to say you haven't violated the speed limit? We know this practically. We have got to get to the place, especially within the body of Christ, where we don't allow ourselves to be excused from fruit examination because our intentions may very well be in a right place. You know, I've said it before. I don't think anybody in the church context creates, you know, things like youth ministries because they have malevolent intentions. Not at all. But do we have the humility and the integrity and the honesty before God to examine the fruit? What are our youth ministries producing? Are they contributing toward, you know, passionate, lifelong, obedient disciples of Christ Jesus? You know, one time a friend of mine who was a youth pastor said there was a member of the church where he was serving, and one of the parents confronted him, said, you are losing our children. You are losing our children. How could that be? When you search the scriptures, who is responsible for evangelizing and catechizing and making disciples of our children? That's our jobs as parents. But because we have genuine motivation many times, and you know, well, how do you quote unquote do church? Well, you see, church was done this way over there. And well, they had a youth pastor and look at the facilities that they have. And they have, you know, the biggest play place. You know, who needs to go to a theme park because we've turned our church into a theme park. And oh, man, our children love going to church because it's fun. I'm not opposed to church being fun, but is that the purpose of the church? When I search the scriptures, is there anywhere where it says, oh, and go ye therefore and make a play place for those between the ages of 7 and 15 years old. So let it be written, so let it be done. That's not in the scriptures, guys. That's not in the scriptures. The Lord said in his holy word that the word of God is an odor of death to those who are perishing. If my child is not attracted to the truth of God's word, that's evidence of a spiritual issue. The answer to that is not to create a Ronald McDonald's play place replete with fortune cookies and graham crackers and a puppet show so it can be fun. Now, don't misconstrue what I'm saying. Yes, children need to have information communicated to them in the language that they can retain, understand, and embrace. But with my children, I said to my sons, yes, praise God, I have sons. They are adolescents at this time. But my responsibility is not to have them to protract their adolescence. I want them to enjoy their adolescence. But my job is to train my boys to be men. The Lord has given us his church to be the pillar and ground of truth. The Lord has given us the church to equip the saints for the work of the ministry. One of the frontline ministries is equipping parents to disciple our children. so that we can have a generation of believers who know the Lord in lifelong personal obedient relationship with him from their youth up. To where we grow as a bride in the body, to where Daniels and Azariah's and Hananiah's and Mishael's and Timothy's, they're not exceptions. We shouldn't be satisfied with them being exceptions. Because if you look around, the people that are supporting the democratic socialists of America and the people that are succumbing to the seducing songs of the Abdul Sayeds and others that are Islamists, but they come with the tantalizing seductions of socialism. And scores of our young people are falling in line. Because darkness is not an affirmative force, but it will reoccupy the space that is barren of the light. When we talk about what's happening with the young people in our country, all of these young people have come from somebody's home. All of these young people have been discipled somewhere. Jesus told us the student, when fully trained, they will be like their teachers. Time is out for making excuses, man. We have to have sober and honest reflection, prayerful deliberations and considerations, and humble, Holy Spirit infused times of repentance. Because our country didn't just drift into where we are at this stage. We've walked into it one foot, one step at a time. And time is out. Time is out. Land tiddlywinks. And you know, the prophet Jeremiah said, the Lord said to the prophet Jeremiah, you have bound the wounds of my people lightly, saying, peace, peace, when there is no peace. And time is out for us to continue playing games. I say it often, because I mean it. We must be a

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5: Welcome back to the Hamilton Corner. Abraham Hamilton III here, as I mentioned, live from Orlando, Florida, where we are on location for HSLDA's 2026 National Leaders Conference. HSLDA is the premier organization contending for homeschool freedom, utilizing the full heft of legal experience and expertise to kick the doors down that would keep really families trapped into failing systems that, I would say plainly, of discipleship, because education is discipleship. Cultivation of the mind is central to making disciples. This is why Jesus said, when he was asked about the greatest commandment, and he gave you a twofer: you shall love the Lord your God with all your heart, all your soul, and all your mind. And the second is like it: you shall love your neighbor as yourself. The mind is included in our love for the Lord, which is why if we continue to seed the cultivation of the mind for successive generations of our fellow countrymen, starting right in our own homes with our own children, and allowing them to be discipled by people that are hostile to the truth of our living God, we are yielding our children to an antichrist discipleship system. Full stop. Which is why you need to become a member of HSLDA right where you are, because you don't have to do that. There will never be another person that is better to disciple your child and to cultivate their hearts and minds than you. That's just a simple reality. HSLDA.org is the website. Go there to get all of the information that you need, and you will be edified by doing so. And you could even tell them Abe sent you. I'm kidding. You can't tell them that. Well, I have on the program with me my beautiful wife that I'm honored to have on the program with me because she shared my grief as I'm reading this article. And it's titled, I Failed My Daughter.
6: Yeah.
5: That's the title of the article. Published in the New York Times by Nicole Hannah Jones. She's the same one who wrote the 1619 Project. And she explains in the piece, because of her ideological commitments. This is just absurd, man. Because of her ideological commitments, in light of the fact that she testifies that she was benefited from, dare I say, being a beneficiary of school choice in Iowa where she was raised, that helped her to pursue a career at the New York Times. But because of her ideological commitment, she and her husband, by the way, Faraji is his name. She and her husband put their sole daughter intentionally in failing schools that was, in their words, this is her words, segregated by skin shade. And she did that, you know, because she liked jokes and they rhyme with woke, you know. But she only finds out later, daughter being 16 years old, that the child didn't learn anything. The child had been set back, unsupervised lunchrooms, fights breaking out, the child thinking she's proficient, thinking she's good in math, only to learn later she can't do long division, can't do fractions. It broke my heart reading it. It broke my heart. And the first thing that came to my mind is, you know, I'm disgusted by the notions of people that embrace these regressive ideologies that they're continually willing to sacrifice their children to pursue.
6: Yeah.
5: Like what?
6: The enemy has so deceived us, though. Like, and again, you know, speaking to majority Christian audience here and also being part of the body of Christ ourselves, we know and we see it even within the church, right? But culturally, right? Because the culture, unfortunately, is dictating to the church now, instead of the church being the pillar and ground of truth that we've always known from Scripture. So the ideology has superseded wisdom. Like, the ideology is what a lot of people adhere to, this ideology of really segregation and distinctions because of melanin content and this wokeism. It is a lie from the devil but it's very strategic and very clever, right? Because the enemy's clever.
5: Well, it's seductive. That's what Colossians
6: says. It's seductive, yes. And what is the purpose of it? At the end of the day, as we see in this one story,
5: stealing, killing, and destruction.
6: And destroying. And you're destroying young people, which is why the culture today looks the way it looks.
5: In the piece, which is long, but it's worth the read, Nicole Hannah Jones discusses a moment when her daughter brought to her attention that you guys basically are experimenting with my life. This is,
6: and I think her husband also said, "Is that what we're doing?"
5: Yeah,
6: like at a moment in time.
5: Yeah, like they don't know. And Nicole Hannah Jones is writing. She says, "Quote: I sat there silently for several minutes, conjuring the image of my little girl, thinking she was soaring in class when she was failing, and my devastation morphed into hot rage." End quote.
6: Yeah.
5: And so for the husband and the wife to ask, what are they doing? The scripture that I read earlier came to mind because we do not have to operate with a lack of wisdom. We don't
6: Correct.
5: Have to.
6: That's right.
5: We don't have to. God has given us his holy word that provides all things that pertain to life and godliness.
6: Do we really believe that, though? Like, do we really believe that God has already given us principles and truths that apply to every area of our lives? Let's really ask that question to the church. So those of us that have the word of God, whose eyes have been opened, who we have been transformed by the power of what Jesus did on the cross, like, literally, we have the wisdom that supersedes humanly wisdom, right? Yeah. And we see the distinctions in scripture that God makes where, you know, the wisdom of God completely trumps the wisdom of this world. It's not even wisdom. What man comes up with is actually lies from the devil. So for her,
5: James says that it's devilish.
6: Yes, it is, exactly. So for these this couple, you know, this woman and her husband, and putting their daughter in this system, thinking that they're doing a greater good, it's so baffling to me. But they have been so taken captive because they really think it is wise to fight, quote unquote, for the little man. Right. In this scenario, it's, you know, poverty stricken environments in our nation, and all in the name of an ideology that says that white people and black people are different, and that if you're black, you have to stand with your people. And so then they put this child in a school thinking that they're doing a good when they're literally advancing this idea that it's moronic to think that this child is going to be better because she's, quote unquote, with her people, quote unquote. Like, that is so ridiculous to even think, like, she's doing well. We're doing the right thing. And then throughout the times that they're even in there questioning themselves, but then arriving at, oh, no, they're failing. Like, what you always say about Ray Charles, like, Ray Charles would have seen that. Yes. Yeah. So, like, what is it? It's a blindness from the devil. And it comes in many different ways, right? Mm-hmm. And it has impacted the church, where we think that, you know, the real wisdom is to advocate for, you know, those that look like us. And we stand with those that look like us. That is the wisdom of the world. That is actually devilish. Mm-hmm. But our eyes have been closed and we've been deceived. Not us, but, you know, people have been deceived. So then we have to go back to what the Word of God says. Mm-hmm. The wisdom of God. Do we understand? And I think we have a faulty understanding, a lot of us, unfortunately. Do we first believe that the wisdom comes from God? Do we understand who we say? When we say that the wisdom comes from God, do we understand who we're talking about? Do we understand we're talking about the creator of the heavens and the earth? Do we understand we're talking about the Most High, the greatest being? Do we give him his rightful position in our hearts? We must not, if we succumb to these ideologies, even in the world, in the church, because it happens in the church, right? Mm-hmm. It does.
5: I'm under no misconceptions concerning whether or not I'm not here to assert whether or not Nicole Hannah Jones is or is not a Christian. I don't know her. I don't think she's professed to be a Christian, but I don't know. But this article really is provoking to me, because I wonder if some of the things that she has asserted actually apply to Christians. Like, she talked about her daughter thinking she was doing well in a particular class, and when she were finally, the parents didn't have any idea what was going on in the class. And then when the parents finally asked for evidence of the child's work, Nicole Hannah Jones in her article writes that she found scores and scores of ungraded assignments.
6: Oh, that's horrible.
5: That hadn't even been graded.
6: Yeah.
5: And then she's reading in some of the literary work, she's finding all kind of grammar errors, punctuation errors, and all kind of things. And I'm wondering how is that something that many people, maybe even in this audience, we'll have to admit that that's the same for them, that they don't have a clue what's going on.
6: Babe,
5: they don't have a clue what's going on in their children's work. They don't know what's going on in their lives. They don't know what's going on in their schools. And what I'm saying, what's happening, because education is discipleship, I'm not limiting that to classroom didactic presentations, because peer learning is a vital component of it. And sometimes people say, well, you know, as my child has grown, they don't really talk to me as much. Because the reality is, children are people. And as people, we tend to converse most comfortably with the people we spend the most of our time with. But we are unintentionally training our children to be most comfortable away from us and to be the least comfortable with us. So it's not surprising that we don't often get to know what truly is going on in their hearts, because they learn unintentionally that they just have to endure us for a little while, because the majority of their waking hours, they're not around us in the first place. And so they're the most comfortable and most conversant and most free when they're around the people with whom they spend the majority of their waking hours.
6: We don't get our marching orders from the world. Speaking to the church, right? Speaking to the church about education, we should never get our marching orders from the world. We must get our marching orders. I'm talking about every marching order that applies to every area of our lives from the Word of God. When we are having little children and we're saying, how are we going to educate them? What do we do? Private school, public school, homeschooling, whatever. What does the Lord say? What does the Word, do we not believe, again to your question, do we not believe that the Lord gives us wisdom, and that the wisdom comes from the greatest mind that exists, and that His Word gives us everything that has to do with life and godliness? We literally have access to the mind of God to make every decision in life. So when it comes to education, we do not understand discipleship. It must be that the church, because again, we, you and I, let me speak in your story more so than mine, because my I was raised by unbelievers, but you were raised by believers. Your parents trusted a system that we now know from its onset was designed to accomplish exactly what it is accomplishing, okay? Like we always say, the statistics are there. Majority of people are funneled through this system. Parents trust the experts in education. You should not, that's why we get the things that we are told as homeschool parents when we say you don't have an education degree. What are you doing teaching your child? You're not prepared to teach. You're not a teacher. That ideology is so bankrupt. We have bought the lie. In the church, we have trusted a system. What is the system doing? It is making disciples. That system, that educational system, is making disciples. What is a disciple? A disciple is a disciplined learner, a one that has learned well, that has become like his teacher, like the Word of God says. So a lot of us have had to unplug from the matrix, right? We've been through the system. What is it that they do, to your point that you're making now? Parents have abandoned their children to a system of learning where they think they're actually learning. And guess what? They are learning. Many of them. What are they learning? They're clearly not learning how to multiply and divide well. And they're not learning, you know, the three R's well, come to find out. But what are they learning? They're being discipled. They're learning socialism. They're learning communism. They're learning, quote unquote, inclusionism, where we tolerate all things. They're learning all the ideologies of the wicked one.
5: Normalization of sexual deviancy. Right. LGBTQIAP+.
6: All of that. To the church, though. To the church. Are we going to continue to trust that system? Are we going to continue to send our children to a system and then be surprised why at 16 and 17 they're not talking to us, and why they are embracing wokeism and all these crazy ideologies, and now they're not talking to us because we vote for Trump? Like, are we waking up? Are we waking up? Because we in the church, majority of Christians today are sending their kids to public school. Still. So are we going to wake up?
5: Man, I have so many thoughts. I'll go here first, and then I want to go later, because Nicole Hannah Jones, when she places blame ultimately, her blame is like on money. You know, you need more funding.
6: More funding
5: because he opposes school choice even. It's just amazing. But in the piece, her 16-year-old daughter is quoted, 16, mm-hmm. and says, quote, "Sometimes I wish instead of always thinking about other kids, you would have thought about me. Mm. I never really got the education I wanted." Her mother's response, question, end quote, after "I want it," end quote. Mm-hmm. Her mother's response, quote, "I acknowledge to you that I didn't do the best for you, and I am so sorry. These days, I feel that I failed both my values and my child," end quote. Now, I've already alluded to what she says the problem really is, because for her it is, well, some schools have money and some schools don't. I'm like, so where were you all those years? Like, the child is 16 and now you're concluding that you failed. Where were you at 15 and 14 and 13 and 12 and
6: where majority of parents 11 are
5: and 10? And like, why did it take so long for you to realize that there was a failure? And why did it take so long for you to make an adjustment?
6: There's a blind faith. We trust the public school system. And we trust the people that are educating our kids, that we think are educating our kids. We trust them. We go to work and we do our lives and we plan our vacations and we, you know, make all the money and we grow and we love all the things that we're doing. And our children are spending 8+ hours a day being trained to become Marxists and being trained to... In worldliness, not even learning how to add and subtract and read. Seniors not learning how to read. Like, what are we doing? But it's not funding that's going to fix it.
5: Absolutely not. Because our history is replete with children who were discipled well in circumstances that can only be described as impoverished. The issue is not money. And what many people think, they're merely quote unquote cultural wars. The reality is, it's spiritual warfare.

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8: Welcome back to the Hamilton Corner. Abraham Hamilton III, along with Maria Hamilton, and we're talking about Nicole Hannah Jones's essay, I Failed My Daughter. It's heartbreaking. That's the title of her New York Times publication. And it is, man, it's heartbreaking. And before we went to the break, I mentioned that as Nicole Hannah Jones is making this admission publicly. And the thing, one of the things that's ironic to me, you know, because she got a Pulitzer Prize for the Ahistorical 1619 Project. I mean, it's riddled with lies. I mean, it's been eviscerated as being factually unsound. And while she's having this public mea culpa, having failed her own daughter, I wonder, is she going to get another Pulitzer Prize for this?
9: Yes.
8: You know, she probably will.
9: Yeah.
8: And it's amazing to me because there's been a lot of black fallout from the publication, and she's even gotten into the comments on some of her posts in her own article. Oh, to which, though she makes this public admission that she failed her daughter, she doubles down on that and says, but I do not regret, and I don't feel sorry for one moment for caring about other people's children. What? What did you accomplish for other people's children?
9: That's what I'm saying. Where is the deceit? I think she thinks that putting her child in that school and then, like she said also in the article, bringing in her contributions financially,
8: yeah,
9: that she was actually accomplishing a good. Where she not only failed her child, she failed the quote-unquote movement. Like, nothing was accomplished.
8: Nothing was accomplished. And her real takeaway, you know, I won't say, I do believe she realized that she failed her daughter. I don't want to diminish that.
9: Sure.
8: I think that is true.
9: Mm-hmm.
8: But it didn't stop her from highlighting what she feels is the true villain, which is the disparity in spending on education. Now,
9: mm-hmm,
8: y'all know, I'm a dig a little bit, right? According to the finance division for the New York City Department of Education, I pulled some data on the schools where Nicole Hannah-Jones and old Faraji was sending their child. During the 2025-2026 school year, the government allocated $43,000, mm-hmm, $43,972 per student at the PS 307 elementary school where Nicole Hannah Jones sent her daughter.
9: Mm-hmm.
8: Did y'all hear what I said? $43,972 per child.
9: We got six. That'd be really nice to have to educate our kids.
8: Per child.
9: Per child.
8: You think the issue was spending? Per child?
9: Nah.
8: I'll go a little further. Again, that's the PS 307 elementary school where Nicole Hannah Jones sent her daughter. According to the New York City Finance Division of the Department of Education. How about the middle school where they sent her child? The Urban Assembly Unison School received $32,418 per student for the same school year. Is spending the issue per child? I mean, guys, this is absurd. Some of you may recall when I went through across the country, spending per child in government schools. Spending is not the issue, guys. It is not the issue at all. Not it at all. But the problem that we have, you say, where is the deceit? You know what the deceit is?
9: That's right.
8: Jeremiah 17:9.
9: Mm-hmm.
8: The deceit is in the heart is where the deceit. And the deceit is so palpable that in this instance, they were willing to sacrifice their own child on this altar.
9: Yeah. There's blindness. There's a blind faith. Blind faith in their own efforts, blind faith in a system, blind faith in this ideology that says that all we need to do is make sure that they have better desks and better buildings and more bathrooms and better what? Because you're public school. So like the hiring of the teachers, okay, funding for what? Kleenex? Like what are we talking about? What is the money going to do? The money's not going to change an ideology. The money is not going to improve a system of learning that is corrupt and bankrupt from the beginning. It's not going to do it. We're going to have nicer buildings like in Texas. We got stadiums. We got football fields. The kids are learning atheism and they're becoming Marxists and they can't read and write on top of that.
8: At proficiency levels. And again, we don't want to be overly broad. I understand that there are exceptions to this, but we need to be honest about what the exceptions are and what the rule is. And for the believer, you know, for the body of Christ, a couple of weeks ago, we did a program together talking about what is the purpose of education. What is the purpose of mind cultivation? That if we think it's merely reading, writing, and arithmetic, if we think it's the kind of the Leninist disposition that you get educated just so you can get this job,
9: that is
8: not the biblical anchor for what the purpose of education should be. And my heart is just breaking again because the believer, the professing believer, when we say we're a believer, first and foremost, we're not saying anything good about ourselves. We're saying, when I tell you that I'm a Christian, I'm saying that I recognize that I am desperately wicked, but for the grace of God.
9: Amen.
8: And but for the atoning sacrificial work of Jesus Christ on the cross, eternal damnation would be my home. But for Christ, who has redeemed me by his precious blood and took upon himself the punishment that I rightly deserve, that is what I'm declaring when I say that I'm a Christian. But the next thing that should be considered. So in light of what Christ has done for me, how then am I to live? In the corresponding response to what Christ has done for me is to live a life of worship, to where all that I am is his. So when he blesses me and you with the privilege of stewarding his heritage for a season, I have to come back to him. Lord, how would you have me?
9: To do this.
8: To steward these image bearers that you've entrusted to my care for nurture and admonition, for Paideia and Nuthesia, so that they can grow from arrows to becoming fellow warriors in terms of Psalm 127. To stand shoulder to shoulder as we contend with the enemy at the gates. This is where we are. And the concern that I have is that we have fundamentally misunderstood what that stewardship trust really should consist of and should be filled with in the formative training ground times that we have. Because, you know, I know most of us understand this, that the time rearing our children, it goes by so.
9: That's right.
8: The days may feel long at certain times, but the years are short. The years are short.
9: Yeah. And we in addition to what you're saying about what we're saying when we say we're Christians, we're also saying we have the mind of Christ. We're also saying we are filled with the Spirit of God.
8: That's the one point I was going to add, and I'm sorry to interrupt you, that as a result of the work of Christ being brought to bear in our lives, superintended by the Spirit of God, that we have access to the very wisdom we began the program.
9: That's exactly what I was going to say now. That's exactly right.
8: So why would we then have such a deficiency in discernment?
9: That's exactly my point. That's exactly what I was going to say. Do we not understand what it means to be a Christian? Do we not understand what it means to have the mind of Christ? Do we not understand what it means to serve the greatest intelligence that has created everything that we can see? He has created reality. He dictates it. So the God of the Jews, the God of the Old and New Testament, this God says,
8: God of the Bible,
9: I have entrusted you with these humans. How do we educate them? What is

0: Query, are we satisfied with that? Are we satisfied with our children being in displaying intelligence and getting good jobs and living the good life, but their hearts are cold toward the Lord?
1: Oh, that's a failure.
0: Is that a successful? Mm. Is that a successful life? Is it a success to accumulate wealth, have retirement accounts, and being able to take vacations biannually or twice a year, but hearts are cold to the Lord, that their lives are lived in self-aggrandizement and self-consumption?
1: The Lord told us, what does it profit a man to gain the whole world and lose their soul? And I'm not, again, painting with the broad brush that everybody's going to lose their soul. But by the grace of God, we were fed through the system. God intervened, and God does that because that's who he is, right? So yes, he will rescue. He will bring his own to himself. But guys, he has instructed us, now that our eyes are open, to be the pillar and ground of truth, to be the salt of the earth. How are we doing that? Are we just blindly seeding these arrows to a system that is going to, like, at best, they're going to, what, have financial success? At best. Yet their eternity is questionable.
0: Yeah. These are things, this is what I mean when I, this is an example, I should say, of what I mean when I said, if we would welcome the Lord to grasp a hold of us in our homes. Because often what is priority for us is what we convey to the generation coming behind us.
1: Yes.
0: The things that we deem as most important very often are conveyed to those behind us. Again, I don't want to be overly broad. I know there are exceptions to this, but I'm speaking more in terms of the general propositions, the things that are generally priority. They are often communicated, you know. Have we surrendered this aspect of our hearts and minds to be examined first and foremost under the white hot scrutiny of the Lord's word? And then secondarily, be transformed here. Because there is a comfortable idolatry to where, when you get, like, when you get down to brass taxes, the things that really are important to us is we really need the economy to be thriving. That's what we really need. We really need to get a hold of inflation, you know, because how can we ever make a way, you know, even like with the affordability conversations, you know, my young adult child is unable to purchase a home. And that really has me riled up, you know, but are we equally riled up if our young adult children are not living for the Lord? Does that rile us up? Are we riled up when we are we riled up about inflation, but we're not necessarily riled up about whether or not our child is understands the transcendent splendor of living a life fully surrendered to the Lord's will and his purposes?
1: And what does the Lord want from us? Like, what has he called us to? What matters to God? In those questions that you just presented to us as the church, what matters to us? The only way to answer that is in answering the question, what matters to God? Because we take our marching orders as his people from him. What matters to God should matter to us. What matters to God should matter to us. What matters to us, is it what matters to God? Are we doing that self-examination? Mm-hmm. Like, do we understand what God has put in his word? Because I just read this morning, and Ken Ham, who I love dearly, made a post, and he said, you know, we built this ark, the ark encounter, right? He built the life-size ark. And he's like, we built this ark. And then when we, like, opened it, he said that he had his staff put 12 stones on the grounds of where the ark is currently built in Kentucky, right? And he said, and we did that because we realized what God was calling us to. The ark is like those 12 stones in the Old Testament when the people of God were crossing the Jordan and Joshua is leading them. And he says, God tells them, hey, get, you know, representatives of the 12 tribes of Israel, get 12 stones from the river and make a monument so that when the children, when the next generations ask, what was this about? Why are these monuments here? What the older generation would say is, let me tell you who God is and what he has done, right? As a memorial. Ken Ham is saying, we live in a world where now we are living that scripture. Because what does it say in Judges chapter 2, verse 10 to 12? It says, and there arose another generation after them who do not know the Lord.

0: or the work that he had done for Israel. And the people of Israel did what was evil in the sight of the Lord and served the Baals. Mm. So today, in the United States of America, we have allowed the next generation to be funneled through a system where they are taught atheism and anti-Christ everything. And we literally are seeing a generation who do not know the Lord. What are we going to do, church? Are we going to continue to feed them to the Baals? Are we going to continue to put them in the system?
1: And let me explain something. When you say teaching atheism does not require you to sit down and to provide didactic instruction concerning the details of atheistic learning. No, sometimes atheism is taught with a practical, intentional absence of Christ being centralized in the day-to-day conversations. We normalize godlessness, which creates a generation of people who have been made comfortable not considering God, his will, nor his word in everything.

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3: American Family News, I'm Robert Thornton. The Supreme Court today lifted restrictions on a federal voter database before November's elections, granting President Donald Trump a temporary win in his campaign against non-citizen voting. The court's three liberal-leaning justices publicly dissented from the decision. The emergency order allows states, for now, to use the Department of Homeland Security program called Systematic Alien Verification for Entitlements, or SAVE, in their efforts to verify the eligibility of voters on their rolls. Michigan Senate candidate Mike Rogers argues with $6 a gallon diesel fuel, the time is now to end the war in Iran. AFN's Chad Groening reports.
4: Republican Mike Rogers continues to trail radical Islamist Abdu el-Sayed in the critical Michigan Senate race. The GOP hopes to flip that seat held by retiring Democrat incumbent Gary Peters. But high fuel prices have taken a toll on Republicans like Rogers, who is now calling on President Trump to end the war in Iran.
5: I think the best option now is to wind it down. There's still other things you can do to make sure that they can't hurt their neighbors and can't pursue a nuclear weapon. I just argue the time is now. This is the most important harvest time of the year in Michigan, September and October. Diesel costs are pushing over $6. That is going to take a horrific toll, not only on our farmers trying to get the harvest out of the field, but certainly grocery prices. And my argument is you just can't let it go and linger. Now's the time to start winding this thing up.
4: Rogers believes taking his stance is the right thing to do.
5: I'm doing this because my conviction tells me it's time to start wrapping this thing up. So I don't worry about what other Senate candidates do around the country. I know it's put undue pressure on us here at home on prices.
4: I'm Chad Groening.
3: During nationwide concerns over AI data centers and how they could affect energy prices for those living near them, the U.S. Senate voted but was unable to pass the Ratepayers Protection Act. Fox's Chad Pergram has more.
6: Democrats say they want to bring down costs, but they recently blocked the Ratepayer Protection Act. It makes tech companies pay extra costs tied to data centers. GOP Ohio Senator John Husted asked the Senate to approve the bill. That came after the House passed the plan with a staggering 417 yeas. Husted is one of the most endangered Republicans on the ballot this fall. Now, Republicans say Schumer is playing politics and is not really interested in affordability.
3: The Biden-era clean school bus program that funds the replacement of diesel buses to electric school buses is under fire due to an underwhelming rollout of the electric fleet. Fox Business's Ashley Webster reports.
7: I guess the wheels on the bus don't always go around. Back in 2021, the Biden administration established a $5 billion program to replace older diesel school buses with cleaner alternatives, including electric. The EPA, though, says 2,600 buses were ordered, but only around 1,100 have actually been delivered. That's less than 40%. 854 are behind schedule. 140, we are told, will never be delivered. One manufacturer, Lion Electric, went bankrupt 2 years ago after taking $160 million in taxpayer money. The EPA says another company, Highland Electric, has faced significant management issues.
3: Fox reached out to Highland Electric, who challenges the allegations, and said they are on track to have more than 1,000 electric buses on the road before the end of the school year. The cost of health care is a big issue in this country and something that many Democrats and Democratic Socialists are aiming to fix. In their eyes, universal health care or Medicare for all would help people get treatment. Speaking at the Pray Vote Stand Summit in Leesburg, Virginia, Dr. Ben Carson said people should be wary of these efforts.
8: If they have control of your health care, they have control. And they can really make you do whatever they want you to do.
3: The Pray Vote Stand Summit continues through tomorrow. AFA Action is a sponsor of the event. Hurricane Nolo in the Pacific Ocean is forecast to bring the threat of torrential rain, catastrophic flooding, mudslides, and damaging winds to the Big Island of Hawaii. Fox Weather says localized totals of 35 inches of rain are possible. See more news at AFM.net. I'm Robert Thornton.
9: This is From His Heart with Pastor Jeff Shreve, who today has the answers to two powerful questions. What must the church have to endure in the last days before Jesus comes back? And question two, what do believers need to be doing until Jesus returns? You know, out of sight, out of mind, but one day the last days will be here. And many people will be shocked and immediately blurt out, at least in their hearts, "Hey, we had no warning." But the warning signs are all around us now to see. And Christians must be at their battle stations fighting for the faith so others can be informed about the deception that is in our midst. And that's why today's message from Pastor Jeff is appropriately called, What to Do Until He Comes. It's the last message in Pastor Jeff's series, Face Off, Fighting for the Faith. Now today we'll hear part one from the last lesson in the series, part two on Monday. But you can also listen to these broadcasts that have already aired when you go to fromhisheart.org and click the listen link. And even download an MP3 of any broadcast for free. But first, open your Bible now if you can and go to the book of Jude, verse 17 through 23. Here's Pastor Jeff Shreve to tell us what exactly God says we should do until he comes.
10: Pastor was walking through the neighborhood one day. He was walking on the sidewalk. Saw a little boy, and the little boy was at the front door of a house, and he was trying like anything to ring the doorbell, but he wasn't tall enough. And so he was up on his toes trying to reach the doorbell, couldn't reach it, and he was jumping up trying to reach it. He couldn't get to it, and the pastor thought, man, I'm going to help this little guy out. And so he walked up, and he looked at the little boy and smiled, and he rang the doorbell, gave it a really good ring, and then he bent down, and he said, "What do we do now, little man?" He said, "Now we run." Not quite what he thought. I want to speak to you today on this subject, what to do until he comes. What do we do now? We've been in a series on the book of Jude, and Jude is an interesting little book, just one chapter, 25 verses, tucked right before the book of the Revelation. Right before the book that speaks of the second coming of Jesus and the time of the tribulation and all the things that are going to come upon planet Earth before the Lord comes. It's interesting that Jude is a book that speaks of an alarm. Jude paints a very sobering picture of what the church of the Lord Jesus Christ is going to be like in the last days. What the church is going to experience in terms of attacks. And they're not going to be the attacks from without. The church has had attacks from without since its inception. The church is going to experience in the last days before the Lord comes, attacks from within. Attacks from within, where the devil releases the sharks into the water to eat up and chew up God's people. And to eat and chew up the truth. They're termites that come into the very fabric and the foundation of the Church of the Living God, and they chew at the foundations. The Bible says if the foundations are destroyed, what can the righteous do? And a lot of people don't spend much time in the book of Jude. They don't think about the things that Jude said. But listen, God doesn't want us to run. He doesn't want us to give in. He doesn't want us to hide. He doesn't want us to bury our head in the sand. He tells us what he wants to do, us to do until he comes, and that is to earnestly contend for the faith. Jude, I'll begin reading in verse 17. He says this. He's been talking about the sharks, the apostates, and then he says this, "But you, beloved," speaking to the believers, "but you, beloved, ought to remember the words that were spoken beforehand by the apostles of our Lord Jesus Christ, that they were saying to you, in the last time, there shall be mockers following after their own ungodly lusts. These are the ones who cause divisions, worldly minded, devoid of the Spirit. But you, beloved, building yourselves up on your most holy faith, praying in the Holy Spirit, keep yourselves in the love of God, waiting anxiously for the mercy of our Lord Jesus Christ to eternal life, and have mercy on some who are doubting. Save others, snatching them out of the fire, and on some have mercy with fear, hating even the garment polluted by the flesh. What are we to do until he comes? Three exhortations that are given at the end of Jude, verses 17 through the end of the chapter. Exhortation number one, be vigilant. This is an alarm letter. This is a war cry epistle. This is a red alert letter. So be on alert. Be vigilant. Watch and pray, Jesus said. The spirit is willing, but the flesh is weak. Have your antenna up spiritually, gang, in these days in which we live. Why? Because not everybody talking about heaven is going there. So be spiritually discerning. John said in 1 John chapter 4, verse 1, beloved, do not believe every spirit, but test the spirits to see whether they are from God, because many false prophets have gone out into the world. Hey, when your antenna's up, you know what? You're sensitive to hear the theme song from Jaws. Dun-dun, dun-dun. You know, if there's sharks, the devil's sharks are in the water, and your ears are open to hear, okay, is this person, I'm going to check this person out. I'm going to make sure that this person is legit. Do not believe every spirit, but test the spirits to see whether they are from God. Be vigilant. And he says in verse 17 again, but you, beloved, ought to remember the words that were spoken beforehand by the apostles of our Lord Jesus Christ. Remember. Remember what? Remember two things. Remember the word of God has warned us. The word of God told us this was going to happen. Sometimes we get the idea that's like, oh man, something must really have gone wrong because we're having these troubles and this stuff is going on in the church of the Lord Jesus Christ. And where did we go wrong? Where did we go off? You don't need to think like that. I mean, God said this was going to happen, right? That's like when Peter says to people, hey, you're going through a fiery trial. Well, don't freak out like some weird, strange thing has happened to you. This is going to happen. If you're a follower of the Lord Jesus Christ, he said in the world you have tribulation. You're going to go through hard times. And the people that God wants to use the most go through the hardest of times. Because when you're in the hottest flame, the dross is burned off, and you, as the scripture says, there comes out a vessel for the smith. And so we don't get the idea that something weird must be happening because we're having trouble in the church today. No, the Lord says that was going to happen. He said that in the latter times that these things are going to take place. In the last days, verse 18, there will be mockers following after their own ungodly lust. That's going to happen. I remember a few years back, individual talked to me, and there were some issues going on in the church. And he said, man, he said, I just don't understand this. Why are we having this trouble? And he was freaked out about it. I was like, well, I'm not that surprised. And the devil's not stupid, right? The devil's not going to run a full court press on a place where nothing's going on. Why would you need to do that? He doesn't even have to show up over at a place where nothing's going on, and there's still nothing is going to be going on. So he's going to come to places where something is going on, and God is moving, and God is working, and what is he going to try and do? He's going to try and mess it up. He's going to try and thwart the purposes of God. Paul said in the book of 1 Corinthians chapter 16, he talked about Ephesus and being at Ephesus, and he said, there is a wide door for effective, open door for effective service for me, and there are many adversaries. Because God has opened a door there, and so I'm there and I'm ministering, Paul said, but there are many adversaries. Why? Because the devil stirs folks up when God is at work. So hey, remember, God said this was going to happen. God has warned us. And don't freak out over problems in the church of the Lord Jesus Christ today, because God said there are going to be problems. And remember how to spot a shark. You know, when we talk about your antenna being up and you're looking for termites, you're looking for sharks, you're looking for those that come in, their hearts aren't in the right place and they're not for the Lord Jesus Christ. How do you sense those? How do you know that those people are like that? What do you look for? How do you spot a shark? He says, they're mockers in verse 18. They follow after their own ungodly lusts. Jude, it's only 25 verses. He uses the word ungodly 6 times in this short little epistle. Ungodly, ungodly, ungodly. He says, for certain persons have crept in unnoticed. They're ungodly persons. And they are all about greed and it's all about self and they don't want to follow the Lord. And he says that they cause divisions. These are the ones, verse 19, who cause divisions. Have you ever met anybody in a church who likes to cause trouble, who likes to cause divisions? You say, well, yeah, what's up with that? Why do so many churches seem to have divisions? Well, because the devil is at work and he wants to cause divisions.
9: Given that truth, that there are and will be divisions in the church, what are God's people to do about it? Stay with us. Pastor Jeff returns on From His Heart in just a moment with the answer. Today's message is called, What to Do Until He Comes. It's from Pastor Jeff's timely series, Face Off, Fighting for the Faith. It's a study of the book of Jude, warning us that false teachers, with their dishonest teachings, will try to secretly infiltrate and poison the church in the last days. You see, there are tons of churches with internal struggles, and many are because Christians have allowed Satan to get his way by diminishing the authority of Scripture, by allowing the current counterculture to dictate church beliefs, and waver on the exclusivity of salvation through Christ alone, and many other ways. So many churches have fallen for the deception, and it's distorting the saving message of Christ and derailing the work of God. And that's why Pastor Jeff's series, Face Off, Fighting for the Faith, is so important today. It's available online when you go to fromhisheart.org, and you'll be encouraged and empowered by these 4 lessons available in the format of your choice. Now let's get back to today's message, the last in the Face Off series called What to Do Until He Comes, Part 1.
10: In the church at Corinth, the very first chapter, Paul had to talk to them. He said, you know, what is going on here? Some of you say, I am of Paul, and some of you say, I am of Apollos, and some of you say, I am of Cephas, and some of you say, well, I am of Christ. He says, has Christ been divided? Why do we have these divisions here? He says, who's Paul? What, was Paul crucified for you? Why are you saying, I am of Paul? But they attach themselves to certain personalities. The church in Corinth did. And the people are like, oh, I love it when Paul preaches. And somebody else said, you can have Paul. I like Apollos. Man, he is mighty. He's eloquent. He's mighty in the scripture. I like Apollos. And someone's like, you know, Peter is where it's at. I've heard he's the first pope. I like Peter. And so they attach themselves to these guys. And Paul's like, you're not supposed to do that. That's wrong. And the false teachers had gone into Corinth and they were creating divisions in Corinth and they were preaching a false gospel. And Paul had to get on to the church at Corinth. He says, why do you tolerate these guys? Don't let them have a platform in your church. They're deceitful workers. They're agents of the devil. And you have to be able to recognize them. When somebody starts causing divisions and tries to pull people away from the whole and say, hey, you get on my team and we're over here, and they go on a phone campaign or a Facebook campaign, hey, I'm trying to amass all these people to my side. Man, major red flag ought to go up. Joshua, in Joshua chapter 5, he's getting ready to fight the battle of Jericho. And before he fights the battle of Jericho, Jericho battle is in Joshua chapter 6. In Joshua chapter 5, he's walking outside by the city of Jericho, and all of a sudden he sees a man with his sword drawn. And Joshua says this, are you for us or are you for our adversaries? And the man, who is really the Lord Jesus Christ, a pre-incarnate figure, the pre-incarnate appearance of the Lord Jesus Christ. Are you for us or for our adversaries? And he says, no. No, it wasn't a yes or no question. You for us or for our adversaries? No, but indeed I come as captain of the Lord of hosts. Take your shoes off, Joshua, for the place on which you're standing is holy ground. Joshua fell upon his face before the Lord. He didn't come to take your side. He didn't come to take my side. He came to take over. We need to get on his side all the time in any situation because his side is the one that matters. But these folks, these sharks, these termites, they come in and they try and cause division. You say, why are they causing division? Because it says they're worldly minded. They care about the things of this world. They're not kingdom minded. They're not heavenly minded. They're worldly minded. That's a huge, huge critical piece when you're trying to evaluate, is this person on fire for the Lord? Are they doing the work of God or are they doing this for themselves? You say, where are they focused? Are they focused on the kingdom of here or are they focused on the kingdom of God? I always think about what Jesus said to Pilate. He said, my kingdom is not of this world. If my kingdom were of this world, my followers would fight. But my kingdom is not from here. His kingdom was in heaven. Now, folks who cause division, their kingdom is here. And you will have different folks in the church, and they'll fight for different area that they like, their pet little area. Maybe it's choir, or maybe it's their Sunday school class, or maybe it's this ministry over here, or maybe it's this children's class, or maybe it's this singles group, or it's this thing, or it's that thing, or it's this other thing. And man, if anything jostles that, they're like ants. And it's like kicking an ant bed. You kick an ant bed, they let you know they're there, right? They come out in mass. Why? You mess with my kingdom. And in church, man, you got some kingdom, some folks that are not the kingdom of God oriented, they're worldly kingdom oriented. And if you kick their ant bed, they will come after you. They're worldly minded. And it's all for the kingdom of God. It's not, if we have anything that becomes a kingdom, it becomes as in the Bible, in the Old Testament, it's Nehushtan. It's the bronze serpent that Moses made in the wilderness that God used at one time. And the people looked at that bronze serpent and then they were healed from the snake bites in the book of Numbers. But then they kept these things around and they burned incense to the Nehushtan, the bronze serpent. And then they began to worship that and it becomes an idol. And God told the king, you smash that idol. You get rid of that. We can't have any of that. We can't have any little kingdoms in the church of the Lord Jesus Christ because it's all his kingdom and it has to all be for him. But they're worldly minded, and the reason they're worldly minded is because the scripture says they're devoid of the Spirit. They're not Christians. They're not saved. That's why they do what they do. So what are we to do until he comes? Number one, be vigilant. Watch and pray. Get your antenna up and be on the alert. Exhortation number two, not only be vigilant, be diligent. Be diligent. Make every effort to grow in your Christian life. Look at verses 20 and 21 again. But you, beloved, building yourself up on your most holy faith, praying in the Holy Spirit, keep yourselves in the love of God, waiting anxiously for the mercy of our Lord Jesus Christ to eternal life. Now, here is the contrast. The apostates, the fakers, the tares among the wheat, they come in. What do they want to do? They want to eat up. They want to destroy. He says, don't tear down, build up. Build yourselves up on your most holy faith. And he gives us five areas where we're supposed to be diligent to grow. Number one, spend time in the Word of God. Area number one is the Word of God, where it says to build yourself up on your most holy faith. How do you do that? You do that through the Word of God. The only way you can build yourself up in faith is through the Word of God. Because Romans 10:17 says, faith comes by hearing and hearing by the Word of God. Without faith, it's impossible to please God. And so it's like, well, if I want to please God, I better have faith. Well, how do I get faith? Faith comes by hearing and hearing by the Word of God. I get it through the Word of God. You're never going to have faith. I'm never going to have faith unless we spend time in this book. Secondly, you spend time talking to God. He says, building yourselves up on your most holy faith, praying in the Holy Spirit. So as you spend time reading God's word, then you're going to pray, praying in the Holy Spirit. What is that? Prayer is just talking to God. It's just sharing with God out of your heart. It's bringing your requests before the Lord. It's telling God about your day. It's telling him about your frustrations. It's telling him about your fears. It's talking to him. It's developing that best friend relationship with God. That's prayer. Prayer is so important. And see, the Bible always links prayer and the ministry of the word, prayer and the Bible together. They're like peas and carrots, like peanut butter and jelly. They just go together. The scripture says in the book of Acts, the disciples were spending too much time serving tables. And they said, it's not good for us to neglect the word of God in serving tables. We need to select some men who can do this task, men that have a good reputation, men full of wisdom and the Holy Spirit. And they told the church, you find those guys and you put them over this task in Acts chapter 6, verse 4. But we will devote ourselves to prayer and the ministry of the word. And that's what they did. Every preacher needs to focus, not solely, not just 100%, but a big chunk of his life, of his time, of his ministry, prayer and the ministry of the word, because that's what God has called a preacher to do, preach the word. So you spend time in the word of God, you spend time talking to God. And then he says in verse 21, keep yourselves in the love of God. You read that and you think, I got to keep myself in the love of God. Is God not going to love me anymore if I don't keep myself in his love? Jeff, doesn't it say somewhere, I've read it somewhere in the book of Romans, maybe it's chapter 8, it says nothing can separate us from the love of God, neither death nor life, nor angels, nor principalities, nor powers, nor height, nor depth, nor any other creature can separate you from the love of God, which is in Christ Jesus our Lord. Doesn't it say something like that? It does. You say, well, this seems to say that I have to keep myself in the love of God, and man, it's all dependent on me, and God may not love me. And so many people get confused about God's love, and they have that daisy theology, and it's all based on what happens to you in your life. It's just snapshot theology. It's like when things are going good, God must love me. When things are going bad, God must not love me. I heard one guy call it daisy theology. He loves me. He loves me not. He loves me. He loves me not. Just based on circumstances. And so that verse, hey, keep yourselves in the love of God. Does that mean that I can somehow fall out of the love of God? No, that's not what it means. It means keep yourself in these last days, what to do before he comes, until he comes. Keep yourself in the sphere, in the blessing of the love of God.
11: 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The web address again, fromhisheart.org. And thanks again for being here today. I'm Larry Nobles, reminding you that Monday we'll close out this series with part two of today's message, What to Do Until He Comes. Here's just a little bit of the truth we'll hear about on Monday.
10: This says you'll stand in His presence, blameless with great joy. Wow. And you get to see face to face the one that you've known heart to heart. 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And you're made like Him, the Bible says. When we see Him, we shall be like Him, for we shall see Him just as He is.
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0: Today, kids are being told that the Bible is nothing more than a collection of stories, that it's filled with mistakes.
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3: Now, the primary thrust here is that God does not judge us on the basis of our profession. He does not judge us on the basis of our relationships. He does not judge the Jew on the basis of his Abrahamic heritage. He does not judge you on the basis of your identification with a church. He judges on the basis of the product of your life.
4: 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Think of the most upstanding person you know, your generous neighbor, your faithful friend, your self-sacrificing coworker. Certainly, you're going to have a much more favorable opinion of that person than, say, a violent gang member, or a repeat felon wanted for armed robbery, or a murderer locked away in a state penitentiary. But the question is, does God share those views? Is he less likely to condemn your clean living neighbor than the hardened criminal? Bottom line, can anyone earn an exemption from God's judgment? For answers, John MacArthur takes you to Romans 2, showing you that when it comes to sin, no one is without excuse. That's the title of John's study, and now here is John with today's lesson.
3: Tonight we continue our series in Paul's Epistle to the Romans, chapter 2. Every time I come to the study of the Word of God, I concentrate on the reality that this is, in fact, God's very message to us. That we're not dealing with some kind of secondhand commentary on what God thinks, but this is His own precious Word. And the Scripture claims for itself that every word of God is pure, and that all Scripture is given to perfect the man of God. And so as we approach the Word of God tonight, we hear God speak to our own perfection. We're looking at verses 1 through 16 of Romans chapter 2 and taking it slowly as we go through this section. And we've entitled the section, Principles of Judgment. Principles of Judgment. The New Testament says, it is appointed unto men once to die, and after this the judgment. So that all of human history moves inexorably and unavoidably toward the final sentencing. The writer of Hebrews warned then of a fearful judgment of fiery indignation which would devour God's adversaries. And he records in the 10th chapter of Hebrews these words, "Vengeance belongs unto me, I will recompense, says the Lord, and again the Lord shall judge his people." And then he says, "It is a fearful thing to fall into the hands of the living God." God will judge, and God will judge all men. And if that's true, we need to know that. And so God has constantly in the pages of Scripture warned us. But a question of great importance now faces us. If all men will face the judgment of God, what then will be the standard for that judgment? How is it that He is going to judge us? What criterion will He use? What are the elements of judgment? On what basis will men be condemned and sent to hell forever? And on what basis will men be sent to heaven forever? Well, I believe the basis of judgment is given in the 16 verses of the first chapter the second chapter of Romans, rather. In these 16 verses, the Apostle Paul gives us six principles for divine judgment, the six factors by which God judges men. Let me just remind you of the six, and then we'll pick it up where we left off last time. Number one, God judges on the basis of knowledge. Secondly, on the basis of truth. Thirdly, on the basis of guilt. Fourthly, on the basis of deeds. Fifthly, on the basis of impartiality. And sixthly, on the basis of motives. Now, keep in mind, as we are looking at the second chapter of Romans, that this chapter is not in isolation, but is a part of a very large picture in which Paul presents the gospel of Jesus Christ. Back in chapter 1, verse 16, he brought up the gospel of Jesus Christ. And then beginning in verse 18, he starts to explain what it is. Gospel means good news, but before you can hear the good news, you have to hear the bad news. And so for chapter 1 and 2 and the first part of chapter 3, the news is all bad. Man is sinful. He is immoral. Even at his highest ethical point, he falls short of God's standard. And he is under the stain and the condemnation of sin. So that when you come to chapter 3, verse 19, you read this. We know that whatever things the law saith, it saith to them that are under the law, that every mouth may be stopped, and all the world may become guilty before God. Therefore, by the deeds of the law, there shall no flesh be justified in his sight, for by law, or by the law, is the knowledge of sin. In other words, the first three chapters are designed to stop every mouth, so that there is nobody who can claim that he is exempt from God's judgment. There is no one who can claim that he doesn't need to be evaluated by the divine standard. And so from chapter 1:18 through 3:20, we have all bad news. Now that is really a setup, folks, as I'm sure you know if you studied the book of Romans, because in chapter 3, verse 21, the news is good. And it begins to talk about how Christ saves man from his lostness. Now, as we looked at chapter 1, we saw basically a condemnation of pagan man, immoral man. And as we're looking at chapter 2, we're seeing more of an emphasis on the outwardly moral, religious, self-righteous man. But both come up in the same, into the same category at the end. Both are condemned. Whether an immoral, pagan, debased lifestyle, such as chapter 1, verses 18 to 32, or an outwardly moral, religious, self-righteous lifestyle, such as in chapter 2, it all ends up the same way. Man is a sinner and condemned to judgment. Now let's go back and look at these single elements that make up the six principles of judgment. Verse 1 reminds us that God will judge according to knowledge. Listen to it. Therefore, thou art inexcusable, O man, whosoever thou art that judgest, for wherein thou judgest another, thou condemnest thyself, for thou that judgest doest the same things. In other words, God is going to judge you on the basis of what you know. And the fact that you know enough to be judged is indicated by the fact that you judge other people. And if you judge others, then you must know the standard. He's speaking most particularly to the Jew who would sit in condemnation on the Gentile. And he would agree with verses 18 to 32 of chapter 1. He would agree that the Gentile is to be condemned, only he would hold himself as apart from such condemnation. And in fact, Paul says he is equally condemned, because if he can judge another, then he knows the standard, and knowing the standard, he does the very same things. So God will judge men according to their knowledge. And we went into detail on that. Secondly, God judges according to truth. But we are sure that the judgment of God is according to truth, verse 2 says, against them who commit such things. And thinkest thou this, O man, that judgest them that do such things and doest the same, that thou shalt escape the judgment of God? You see, the hypocrite's hope is that God will not judge on the basis of truth. He will judge on the basis of the surface delusion. But he will not. He will judge on the basis of the truth. He will not exonerate people for a form of godliness, for an outward appearance of godliness. He will judge on the basis of an inward reality. And no man can hide the truth of what is inside from God. In Job 8:13, it says, the hypocrite's hope shall perish. In Job 36:13, it says, the hypocrites in heart heap up wrath. So God will judge by knowledge, as revealed in the ability we have to hold other people to a standard, and God will judge by truth, the real facts, not the facade. Thirdly, God will judge on the basis of guilt. We talked about that in verses 4 and 5. Despisest thou the riches of his goodness and forbearance and longsuffering, not knowing that the goodness of God leadeth thee to repentance? But after thy hardness, or hard and unconverted heart, treasurest up unto thyself wrath against the day of wrath and revelation of the righteous judgment of God. And here what he's saying is, you're guilty of despising the goodness of God. God has been merciful and gracious and kind and loving and patient. And instead of you following that goodness to repentance, your hard and unconverted heart in rejecting it has been piling up wrath which will be poured out on the day of judgment. And you are guilty of the severest abuse of God's grace. Now, fourthly, and for tonight, God judges on the basis of deeds. He judges on the basis of deeds. Verse 6, follow as I read. Who will render to every man according to his deeds. That's the key verse. He will render to every man according to his deeds. To them who by patient continuance in well-doing seek for glory and honor and incorruption, or immortality, eternal life. But unto them that are contentious and do not obey the truth, but obey unrighteousness, indignation and wrath, tribulation and anguish upon every soul of man that doeth evil, of the Jew first and also of the Greek, but glory, honor, and peace to every man that worketh good, to the Jew first and also to the Greek, for there is no respect of persons with God. Now look at verse 6. God will render to every man according to his deeds. And then in verse 7, to them who by patient continuance in well-doing seek for glory, honor, and immortality, eternal life. But unto them that are contentious and do not obey the truth, but obey unrighteousness, indignation, and wrath. And then he repeats essentially similar thoughts and says it doesn't matter whether you're a Jew or a Greek, it's all going to come out the same because God has no respect of persons. Now this passage is very simple at first reading, but it has some very complex theological thought in it, so I hope the Lord will really lead us as we think these things through. We saw when we read Revelation 20 that God is going to judge men according to their works. It said it twice, according to their works, according to their works. And this is saying the very same thing. The basic truth is in verse 6. Men will be judged according to their deeds, their works. Now that is not a new concept. That is a concept that is all throughout the scripture. In Jeremiah 17:10, it says, I, the Lord, search the heart. I test the conscience, even to give every man according to his ways and according to the fruit of his doings. In Isaiah 3, verses 10 and 11, it says, say to the righteous that it shall be well with them, for they shall eat the fruit of their doings. Woe unto the wicked, it shall be ill for him, for the reward of his hands shall be given him. The Old Testament then tells us that God will judge on the basis of the product, the works, the deeds, the life pattern of an individual. You say, well, that's really an Old Testament thought, isn't it? That's certainly not New Testament. No, it's equally New Testament, that God will judge men on the basis of their works. In Matthew chapter 16, and I want to show you some verses. You don't need to turn to them, but you might want to jot them down. I want to show you some verses in the New Testament that emphasize the same truth. In Matthew 16:27, it says, for the Son of Man shall come in the glory of his Father with his angels. Speaking of that great time of judgment in the future. And then he shall reward every man according to his works. Same concept. According to his works. Even in 1 Corinthians 3, a familiar passage to all of us, we find in verse 8 that each of us shall receive his own reward according to his own labor. Some of us have built upon a foundation, gold, silver, precious stones, wood, hay, and stubble. And every man's work shall be made manifest, for the day shall declare it, because it shall be revealed by fire. And the fire shall test every man's work of what sort it is. If any man's work abide which he's built upon it, he shall receive a reward. If any man's work shall be burned, he shall suffer loss. But he himself shall be saved, yet as by fire. In 2 Corinthians chapter 5, verse 10, we read similarly, we must all appear before the judgment seat of Christ, that everyone may receive the things done in his body according to that he hath done, whether it be good or worthless. Even Galatians, that great epistle extolling grace, says this, chapter 6, verse 7, be not deceived, God is not mocked, for whatever a man sows, that shall he also reap. For he that soweth to his flesh shall of the flesh reap corruption, and he that soweth to the Spirit shall of the Spirit reap life everlasting. And let us not be weary in well-doing, for in due season we shall reap if we, what? Don't faint. And you find the same principle elsewhere in the New Testament. There is a place for works in judgment, both of the unbeliever and the believer. In Romans 14:12, it says, so then every one of us shall give account of himself to God. Now let's go back to the second chapter of Romans. Whether you're looking in the Old Testament or the New Testament, and those are just sample scriptures, you will find many, many scriptures that remind us that God will judge men on the basis of their deeds. Now, the primary thrust here is that God does not judge us on the basis of our profession. He does not judge us on the basis of our relationships. He does not judge the Jew on the basis of his Abrahamic heritage. He does not judge you on the basis of your identification with a church. He judges on the basis of the product of your life. The question will not be whether a man is a Jew or whether he's a Gentile, whether he is heathen, whether he is religious, whether he goes to church or doesn't go to church. The issue is, does his life manifest obedience to God? That's the issue. The actions of men, now mark it, form an infallible index to their character. That is what the scripture says again and again. By their fruit you shall what? You shall know them. The life pattern, the life mode, if you will, the works and the deeds of life are an infallible index to character. And so this forms one of the unchanging standards by which God judges. In fact, you might say there are only two classes of people in the world. That's all. Just two. My grandfather used to say the saints and the ain'ts. There are only two classes of people in the world. Those who obey God and those who do not obey God. None of us perfectly obeys God. But there are some people in the world who don't obey God at all. And there are others who seek to obey. Those are the two kinds of people. So every man faces an impartial judge who has a comprehensive record of that man's deeds. And by that record will his eternal destiny be determined, says Paul. I read this week about a new publishing effort that's being made in the area of children's books. And through the marvel of computer printing, a company has designed a storybook series which can feature your own child. All you have to do is send in your child's name, the names of your child's friends, your child's school, and the name of the teacher, and something about the child's life and what they like and so forth and so on, and they will, through the computer, put your child into the whole story and send you a book about your child. That's a fairy tale. That's a fantasy world. But God has a book about everybody's life that is absolutely on target. And by that record shall God judge. Now, some of you are getting a little nervous. That's why you kind of laughed. You just had to let it out. You're saying, MacArthur, you sound like a works righteousness person. And those of you who've been here for any time know that I'm not, so let me try to help you a little bit. Somebody's going to say, well, salvation by works. And I've been accused of teaching that before. Somebody's going to say, you're talking about a work salvation. No, I'm not talking about that because the Bible doesn't teach that. The Bible doesn't teach that you can be saved by your works. The Bible teaches just the opposite. Not of works, lest any man should boast. The Bible never teaches salvation by works. In Psalm 115, verse 1, it says, not unto us, O Lord, not unto us, but unto thy name give glory for thy mercy. In other words, for whatever we are, the glory is not ours, not unto us, but unto your name. In the 48th chapter of the prophet Isaiah, we find another indication of the thought of the writer in the Old Testament in regard to this subject. In verse 11, for mine own sake, even for mine own sake will I do it. For how should my name be polluted, and I will not give my glory unto another. In other words, God says, I will do what I will do. I will save, and I will fulfill my promise for my sake. And I will not give it to someone else to do that, lest I give my glory to another. So to maintain God's glory for himself in saving grace, there can be no works salvation. In Jeremiah 31, where you have the great statement of the new covenant, the days come, says the Lord, that I will make a new covenant with the house of Israel, with the house of Judah, not according to the covenant that I made with their fathers in the day that I took them by the hand to bring them out of the land of Egypt, which my covenant they broke, although I was an husband unto them, saith the Lord. But this shall be the covenant that I will make with the house of Israel after those days, saith the Lord. I will put my law in their inward parts and write it in their hearts and will be their God, and they shall be my people. In other words, God says, I'll do it. And they shall teach no more every man his neighbor and every man his brother, saying, know the Lord, for they shall all know me. From the least of them to the greatest of them, saith the Lord, for I will forgive their iniquity and I will remember their sin no more. The essence of that new covenant is that it is a covenant of mercy and grace extended to unworthy people. In the New Testament, we find the very same thing. Again, there can be no works salvation. In 1 Timothy 1:15, Paul says, this is a faithful saying and worthy of all acceptance, that Christ Jesus came into the world to save what? Sinners, of whom I am chief. Nevertheless, for this cause I obtained mercy. And Ephesians 2:8 and 9 sums it up. For by grace are you saved through faith, that not of yourselves. It is the gift of God, not of works, lest any man should boast. Now listen to me. Very careful that you understand this. We're building to a very important truth. We will be judged

0: out on the outside the salvation that you've received on the inside. In Ephesians 2, it says this. Right after verse 9, not of works, lest any man should boast, it says, we are his workmanship, created in Christ Jesus unto good works, which God hath before ordained that we should walk in them. Now, what are these verses saying? And there are myriad other ones in the New Testament. They're saying this. You cannot be saved by works, but you will be saved unto works, right? In other words, if you are truly saved, you will be his workmanship, created in Christ Jesus unto good works, which God has before ordained that you walk in them. Therefore, God, when God judges, can look at a man, and if he sees the works, he knows that the salvation has been accomplished. It is not that you're saved by works, it is that you're saved unto good works. A person's deeds, a person's works, reveal whether he has been saved. And they are the absolute infallible indicator. So an unbeliever will be judged by his works, his deeds. And they will reveal his unbelief. They will reveal the absence of God in his life because all of his works will be unrighteous. And even when he tries to be righteous, it'll turn out to be filthy rags. So all God has to do is look at the works. If he sees works that are manifestations of righteousness, he knows there is a regenerated person. If he sees no such manifestation of righteousness, he knows there is an unregenerate person. Therefore, judgment in the end can be rendered on the basis of works. The believer, the one who by faith has been given the power of God to produce righteous works, will be clearly indicated by those works of righteousness. So the deeds then of a person, what you do in your life, is a fair indicator of where you stand with God. Now as we approach verses 6 to 10 and then close with just a thought about verse 11, I want you to understand one very important thing. Paul is not talking about salvation here. So get that out of your mind or you'll be confused. He doesn't talk about salvation until chapter 3, verse 21. He is simply dealing with one of the elements of judgment. He doesn't say how the righteous people got righteous, or he doesn't say why the unrighteous people were unrighteous. He just says you can judge them by their works. A true Christian is known by his righteous deeds. A non-Christian is known by the absence of righteous deeds. Now, what does that say to you? Simple thought. If there's nothing in your life to indicate righteousness, then there's no righteousness there. For if any man be in Christ, he is a what? New creation. Old things are passed away, and behold, all things have become new. If there's no manifestation, there can be no salvation. There may be periods of time when we walk in disobedience and the flesh, but there cannot be a life that is barren of righteous deeds that can still claim to be redeemed. And notice there's no neutrality either. Jesus said, he that is not with me is against me. He that gathereth not with me scattereth abroad. Matthew 12:30.
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0: 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And then be here Monday as John MacArthur continues his sobering study, Without Excuse, showing you that apart from Christ, no one will escape God's judgment. It's another 30 minutes of unleashing God's truth one verse at a time. On Grace to You.
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4: American Family News, I'm Robert Thornton. Iran's foreign minister has proposed a plan to reopen the Strait of Hormuz. Here's Fox's Tanya J. Powers.
5: The proposal laid out by the Iranian foreign minister to reporters on the sidelines of the United Nations General Assembly resembles the commitments in June's so-called Memorandum of Understanding with the U.S. that quickly collapsed. The seven-day plan calls for all hostilities to end, including in Lebanon, the U.S. release of Iran's frozen assets, a waiver of sanctions on Iranian oil, and lifting the naval blockade on Iran. On the last day, the Strait of Hormuz would be reopened. Iran's foreign minister said his country was ready to put the plan into effect as soon as President Trump agreed to it. The proposal comes after the presidents of both countries delivered hostile speeches at the UN this week, with President Trump threatening Iran with, quote, annihilation.
4: A senior Iranian official invoked the White House while discussing Tehran's missile capabilities today and said Iran wants to develop weapons with enough range to reach the U.S. The Iranian vice president made the remarks on Iranian state television. New Jersey's Democrat lieutenant governor has resigned after the governor demanded he step down over sexual harassment allegations and ethical lapses involving his relationships with women. Governor Mikey Sherrill had given Lieutenant Governor Dale Caldwell an ultimatum that he resigned by today, though she lacked the power to remove him if he said no. Sherrill announced her resignation at a news conference. Officials are sounding the alarm over a lethal new wave of synthetic drugs sweeping the nation, from ultra-potent compounds to dangerous substances linked to recent student overdoses. More from AFN's Chris Woodward.
6: During a segment on the Fox and Friends program, former DEA Administrator Derek Maltz warned that the traditional ways we fight the drug crisis are no longer enough.
7: Right now, as I've said repeatedly, this is a chemical attack against our country, especially focused on the younger generation.
6: Maltz noted that global criminal networks are constantly outpacing law enforcement by altering chemical formulas faster than governments can schedule them.
7: We've been playing whack-a-mole. These criminal networks can change the chemistry much quicker than the traditional systems that we have in America or around the world.
6: Describing the situation as a tsunami of synthetic drugs saturating the country, Maltz said that this is a nonpartisan issue demanding a complete culture shift in how we approach education and prevention.
7: Mandatory education in every school in America. Why is that not happening? We're destroying our future generation with these synthetic drugs. So what's more important than our future, our kids? Are we kidding each other? Right? You can teach them math and English and chemistry. That's great. But if they're taking these substances and die, what good is it?
6: I'm Chris Woodward.
4: Some Christians do not vote. Others do, but it can still be hard to research each candidate in every race. iVoter Guide aims to help people vote their values. And there is even information on school board elections that can occur at random times throughout the year. Here's Toby Paxton of iVoter Guide.
8: We have states that have elections in